0: prices rose again. The S&P 500 fell 0.1% Monday. The Dow fell 60 points, that's also 0.1%. The NASDAQ Composite lost 0.3%. Intel dropped 4.1%. The chipmaker said it may sell $15 billion of stock amid booming demand for AI computing power. Berkshire Hathaway rose 1.8%. The company, formerly led by Warren Buffett, became the latest to beat profit casts in the latest quarter. Brent crude rose 5%. That's CECO in New York.
1: News and analysis at townhall.com. From Washington, I'm Keith Peters reporting. A man has been detained after a shooting at a government office outside Bangkok.
2: A Thai man was arrested following a shooting incident on Monday that killed one and injured another in a government office outside Bangkok. The suspect, Chalong Rairareng, a former lawmaker, allegedly shot Thong Chai Yenprasert, the chief executive of a non-Thaburi provincial administrative organization. Chalong claims the shooting stemmed from a money dispute. This incident follows a tragic school shooting in the same province days earlier, where a student killed at least 8 people. I'm Charles Villadesma.
1: The World Health Organization says the fastest-growing Ebola outbreak started in February, months before it was officially declared in May. The WHO regional director says early cases were wrongly attributed to malaria and typhoid. Confirmed cases have reached 4,200 with over 1,900 deaths. More on these stories at townhall.com.
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6: Union, the czar of common sense, the great Eldersky, Don Lorenzo. Welcome to the program. No victocrats allowed, because we've got a country to save. So let's get her teed up!
7: Do you want to play rock? 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
8: What the hell's going on out here?
9: Ooh, that's a bingo.
10: You can't succeed with LT.
6: 888-971-SAGE, 888-971-7243. I am Larry Elder. We are Salem News Channel. Later on this hour, 2 former NBA basketball players now say they identify as females, and they want to make themselves eligible for the WNBA draft, because after all, the rules are that if you think you're a woman, you are a woman, as far as the WNBA is concerned. So we're going to talk about that later on. But first, over the years, I played several videos from my in-studio guest. His name is Ami Horowitz. Ami, thank you very much for coming in.
11: Gosh, seeing you in the flesh, in the studio. Let me take you in for a moment, Larry. I love it.
6: Yes, you want to touch me?
11: Let's not go crazy.
6: Ami, you have been doing these sort of man-in-the-street things for a long time. What inspired you?
11: Wow. You know, it was... So my career kind of went like this. I was in the investment banking business,

0: And one day I just had this idea. Saturday night, I was hanging out and I thought about the idea for a movie. And the movie was like like a Michael Moore type expose on the United Nations, the UN. And that ultimately became my feature film, You and Me. And that was kind of my entry point into this business. And when the movie was over, I was like, okay, I want to do another movie, but it was so time consuming and so difficult and so much money involved. It's like, I want to take a break from that. Social media was just popping. I was like, I'll do these like man the street, couple of video shorts and different ideas and do that for a year and then recharge and then do another feature film. And they just kind of blew
1: They
0: up.
1: took off.
0: They took off and I couldn't go. It was like golden handcuffs. And I never looked back. Just never stopped making those little short videos because just they worked so well. They were so compelling, drew a large audience, and that was it.
1: Let's talk about one of the ones. One of my favorite ones is when you went to, was it UC Berkeley?
0: UC Berkeley, yes.
1: Yeah, and asked a bunch of people there how they felt about voter ID, and they all talked about how it suppressed the black vote because black people, of course, didn't have access to computers and so forth. Then you went to Harlem, had a different perspective. Let's play the whole thing, number 73.
0: I'm Ami Horowitz, and I'm here in Berkeley, California, to find out if voter ID laws suppress the black vote. Do you have an opinion on voter ID laws?
2: They're usually pretty racist and they're bad.
3: I think voter ID laws are a way to perpetuate racism.
0: Would you say they're, would you go as far as say they're, those laws are racist?
3: For sure.
0: Do you think it suppresses the African-American vote?
4: Definitely. Because they're less likely to have state IDs.
5: Minority voters are less likely to have the kinds of IDs that have been described or required.
6: These type of people don't live in areas with easy access to DMVs or other places where they can get identification.
0: You can always get IDs you do over the internet. Does that also would make it difficult for black people in particular?
5: Yeah, you have to have access to the internet. You have to be able to pay an internet service provider for certain fees.
0: Do you think that's harder for black people to go online?
3: Well, I feel like they don't have the knowledge of how it works.
7: A lot of people have smartphones, but you might not have data.
3: For most of the communities, they don't really know what is out there just because they're not aware or like they're not informed. I also think there's a repression of like black voting with how if you're a convicted felon, like you're not allowed to vote and everything. And when you look at swing states like Florida, that's a huge population of the like African Americans.
0: Now I'm here in East Harlem to ask black people their thoughts on what you just heard. Do you have ID normally? You carry ID around?
8: Yes, I have state ID.
0: Do you carry ID?
8: Yes, I do.
0: Do you know anybody who, any black person who doesn't carry ID?
8: No. Everyone that I know has an ID. Why would they think we don't have ID?
9: That's a lie. Why would they say that?
0: Do you have ID?
9: Yes.
10: Because I have my ID and my friends have their ID, so like, we know what we need to carry around.
11: Everybody that I know have ID. Like, that's one of the things you need to walk around with New York with, ID.
0: Do you know any black adult who does not have ID?
9: No, I don't.
0: Is it a weird thing to even say that?
9: Yes, it is.
12: What is this, some type of trick candy camera?
13: I know, right? That's the only thing I brought with me.
0: Those are legit IDs. I heard a lot also that black people can't figure out how to get to the DMV.
12: Really?
0: What does that say to you?
12: I know it's that. It's on 25th Street.
0: Do you know where the ID, the DMV is around you?
12: It's on 125th Street and 3rd Avenue, I believe.
0: You know how to get there?
12: Yeah.
0: Did you have a problem getting there if you had to get there?
12: No.
0: I know these sound like silly questions. You know how to get the DMV?
13: Of course.
0: You know where it is?
13: Yes.
0: You can get there?
13: Uh-huh.
0: No problem.
13: No problem.
0: Just checking.
13: Okay.
0: And I also heard a lot that black people, especially poor black people, have no access to the internet, can't figure out how to use the internet.
10: That's just stupidity, honestly. Everybody has access to the internet. Even a little kid can figure out how to work the internet.
13: I had access to the internet for years.
0: You know how to use it properly,
13: exactly.
0: Right?
13: Exactly. I do it at work. So, of course, I know how to use it.
0: Smart.
13: My kids know how to use it. They all have iPads, iPods, whatever.
0: Your phone has data?
13: Mm-hmm.
0: You can actually
13: unlimited.
0: Unlimited data.
13: Mm-hmm. I use my phone as a hotspot.
0: What does that say to you for the people who have this perception of black people?
14: They're pretty much ignorant. That's what my thought process is.
8: I just think that's ignorant.
13: Ignorant.
0: Ignorant. That's the
13: very,
0: word I'm
13: very
0: hearing a lot.
13: Ignorant.
0: Ignorant.
13: Very, very ignorant.
0: Does it sound racist for somebody to say that?
15: I think it is a little racist because, you know, you're putting people in a category and you have no idea what you're talking about.
11: Maybe a little bit of racist in it, but like I said, I think it's more stupidity and ignorance.
16: You're judging somebody, like, but you're judging them because they're black, saying that they don't got it.
17: What people are they talking to? Who are these people talking to?
0: Do you have a problem that if you go to vote and they say, can we please see your ID to make sure you are who you say you are? You
18: love cool? Showing my ID.
0: You got no problem with that?
18: Nope.
0: Would you have a problem if when you go to vote, if they say, can we please see your ID to make sure you are who you say you are? Do you have an issue with that?
18: No.
0: Would you have a problem if there was a rule where you had to show your ID in order to vote?
17: I don't think so. No.
0: Would you have an issue if there was a rule saying you got to show your ID before you vote?
16: No.
0: Are you cool with that?
16: Yeah.
1: You know, I mean, as you know, the polls show that the percentage of blacks who support photo voter ID is almost as high as the percentage of whites who support it, independents support it. Yet the Democrats are routinely talking about how it would suppress the black vote.
0: You know, it's so fascinating how people like to speak for black people, right? But when you go out and you ask black people, they're like, what voter suppression are you talking about? I don't never had an issue getting to the polls. You know, it's with this video in particular. Some of the pushback I got was interesting. They said, well, you're talking about New York City, where people can, it's easy to get to the DMV. Well, what about if you're rural North Carolina or rural Alabama? And I'm like, you're conflating two things, because rural Alabama has more poor white people than poor black people, okay? So you're conflating race and class. Now, I'm going to argue that even if you're rural Alabama, you can get ID and that they all have ID, but those are two different things. You know, the reason why I made that video, a story I don't know if a lot of people know, was that I voted in California, and this is where I grew up. And my dad had passed away maybe 4 or 5 months before this general election, and I went to vote. And, you know, you go to your polling place, and, you know, church or a school, whatever it is, and they've got this book, and you go, my name is Ami Horowitz, and they look it up in the book, like, it's really, like, old school, OG, like, manual, and you see all the Horowitzes are, you know, my family are all next to each other. I saw my dad's name, Alan Horowitz, and there was a check next to his name, and I said, what's that check? He goes, well, it shows he voted. I go, my dad died 6 months ago. They go, I don't know, some guy came, gave his address and his name.
1: He was very determined to vote.
0: Very determined. He really wanted to vote.
1: Right.
0: And I said, well, this is voter fraud. The guy shrugged my shoulder. I don't know. I don't show ID. What's the difference? And I was like, this is crazy. And that was the impetus to shoot this particular video.
1: Were you surprised at the statements made by people at UC Berkeley? Their assumption that black people couldn't get voter ID and that it was going to be some sort of discrimination against them. Did that surprise you?
0: Call me naive. I never think... I always give the left more credit than they deserve. I never think they're as stupid as they really are. So not, I mean, I knew there'd be some pushback, but it was across the board, it was the level of racism. And by the way, in the video, the black people are so sweet. They didn't want to impute racism to it. They said ignorance. They kept saying ignorance, which is a lovely thought. At the end of the day, it is racism.
1: No, I really think it's just ignorance. I think it's condescension.
0: Yeah.
1: Which is not the same thing as racism.
0: Yeah. I guess, again, that guy says, like, just because I'm black, you think I can't do it.
1: Mm-hmm.
0: Yeah, I think it's a nicer spin on it, for sure. But this is kind of de rigueur for the left, right? It's this white savior complex. It's like, I will speak for you, because I'm the white man with the white privilege. I know best.
1: I mean, I've been saying for years, whoever said that compound interest is the greatest force in the universe never encountered guilt. My guest is Ami Horowitz in studio. When we come back, we're going to play his video where he asked a bunch of black people a series of questions. And they were shocked to find out they were far more conservative than they thought they were. Stick around for that. 888-971-SAGE, 888-971-7243. And we're going to talk about two former NBA players who say that, you know, now we kind of identify as women. And they want to make themselves eligible for the WNBA draft. And according to the rules and regulations of the WNBA, they can do it. Stick around for that. I'm Larry Elder.

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8: 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I'm Larry Elder, Salem News Channel. My studio guest is Ami Horowitz. Before I play the next one, talk to us about how people can look at your work, find your work.
9: Super simple. 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
8: Okay. Give us the impetus behind this next one. This is when you ask these black people a series of questions, and they, lo and behold, found out they were far more conservative, far more Republican than they thought.
9: This really could be one of my favorite videos I've ever made. It's a concept I came up with maybe 4 or 5 years ago. It was finally the right time to do it, and I finally did. And it was, look, the dirty little secret in the black communities, they're kind of conservative. I mean, black people have the highest belief in God than any other group in America. Anything that comes with, that connects them to their lived experiences, they are more conservative on. When it comes to crime, education,
8: abortion,
9: they really are more conservative. So I thought, okay, but they always vote Democrat, always. So I was like, let's do a little psychological experiment, a little political test, and let's see what actually happens.
8: Let's take a look, number 74.
9: Did I just shock you?
10: Yeah.
9: Did I just explode your world?
10: That's embarrassing.
9: No, why is that embarrassing? I'm Ami Horowitz, and nearly 90% of black people have voted for the Democratic Party over the years. But do their ideals match their voting patterns? I'm here in Los Angeles Southwest Community College to ask students to take a blind political test about the top 10 issues facing our country today. Do you identify as more of a Republican or more of a Democrat?
11: I'd say more Democrat.
9: You identify more as a Democrat?
10: Yeah.
11: Democrat.
12: Democrat. I guess you could say I grew up a Democrat.

0: Should a woman be able to get a late-term abortion?
1: No.
2: I say yes. I feel like it's their body.
3: Yes.
2: Absolutely.
4: No, you should make that decision before the baby forms.
0: Should we spend more time and effort stopping illegal immigration or less time and effort?
5: Yeah, we should be spending more time on it.
0: Okay.
2: I feel like less.
0: Should parents have more control over education or should the government have more control over education?
5: Parents.
4: The government.
6: Probably government.
0: Okay.
6: They have money and stuff like that.
0: Okay.
6: The government assists people.
0: Should there generally be higher taxes or generally be lower taxes?
3: Lower taxes.
5: Low taxes. Low taxes. I gotta go low taxes. I gotta go low taxes.
0: You gotta go with what you believe. Get your gut, man.
5: That's what I'm saying.
4: I believe less.
5: Lower taxes. My personal economics, my personal finances is important.
0: Should we generally have more policing or less policing?
5: Ooh, that's a good one. I like that.
7: If it's effective policing, more.
4: Have more policing?
5: I would say more policing.
0: Should we allow children to medically transition?
3: No.
4: I'm gonna
6: get canceled. I think we should wait until they, like, they know more.
4: Your body, your decision. Do what you want with children.
0: Okay.
5: Hell no.
0: You don't think about that.
5: Yeah, hell no. I didn't even think about that one.
0: Should we allow males who transition to females compete against women in sports?
3: Yes.
1: No.
6: I'll say no.
5: Should we allow males who transition? Hell no.
4: No, it's not fair.
5: Like the Leah Thomas, you know,
0: exactly.
5: Situation. Yeah, no, not at all. He was like 500 with the males and then number one with the women.
0: Dominant.
5: Yeah, it's dominant. Ridiculous. Yeah, there are physiological differences between males and people, you know, males and people.
0: Do we spend more money on social programs and have higher debt or less money on social programs and reduce the debt?
5: We need to reduce the debt. Less money into social programs.
6: Reduce our country's debt.
3: More money.
0: More money.
3: A lot of people need it.
8: I would say less.
0: Should someone show an ID to vote? To show who
5: Absolutely.
0: They are?
2: Nah.
5: Yeah.
0: No.
2: Yes.
0: More regulations and higher taxes to stop climate change, or less regulations and lower taxes and spur the economy?
2: Less.
4: Oh, that's a tough one.
1: Yeah.
5: No, spend some time really thinking about this.
1: You got this, man. I'm marinating on the question. Okay.
0: Right. Take your time, man. No hurry.
6: I think we should help climate change.
0: So you ready to find out what you are?
5: Yeah.
0: Are you ready?
5: Oh, there's a result at the end.
0: Republican, Republican, Democrat, Republican, Democrat, Republican, Republican, Republican, Republican, Democrat, Republican, Republican, Republican. That's a big R.
5: Yo.
0: That's a big R.
5: Yo.
0: That's a big R. That's a big R. Republican, Republican, Republican, Republican,
4: Republican,
0: Republican, Republican, Democrat, Republican, Republican, Republican, Republican, Democrat, Democrat on abortion, Republican on immigration, gender Republican, spending Republican, voter ID Republican. You are 1, 2, 3, 4, 5. You are 60% Republican. You are also 60% Republican. You are more Republican than Democrat.
1: 70?
2: Oh, wow.
0: You are 70% Republican. 60% Republican. You are 60% Republican. You are 70% Republican and 30% Democrat.
3: It's crazy.
0: You are 80% Republican.
6: I think I might be Republican.
0: It might be your mother.
6: That's the people that help themselves, right?
0: Yeah.
6: Help themselves.
0: Correct.
6: I mean, we can help ourselves.
0: Yeah.
5: Oh, see, that's why I love this experiment.
0: So does that surprise you?
1: Yes, it does.
3: I'm shocked. That's crazy. I didn't know that.
0: Is that surprising?
1: Yeah, that is.
0: Yeah?
1: That is.
0: Does it make you rethink kind of like when you see issues and elections, kind of looking more closely at what people believe as opposed to what the letters next to their name?
1: Yeah.
0: That's how you're taught.
3: Yeah.
0: It's like political inheritance.
3: Exactly. We can't really identify until we start to educate ourselves.
5: Republicans are, it's associated with whiteness. Like even when Black Americans identify as Republicans,
0: right.
5: They get like knocked for, you know, being, for siding with them. I'm so glad I, you know, got to do this.
0: So I generally don't do wrap ups after the videos, but for this one, I felt I had to. We literally did not find a single Black person on this campus who, when given a blind political test, align more with Democrats than Republicans. Not a single person.
7: I mean, my takeaway is this. One of your persons you interviewed, I think, nailed it when he said Republicans are associated with whiteness. Republicans are also perceived to be the party that is not interested in social justice. The Democratic Party is perceived as wearing the white hat in the fight for social justice. Republicans are perceived as wearing the black hat. So all these other issues become secondary for a lot of black people.
0: Yeah, it's really similar, actually, to the Jewish population. Very similar. Also view the world through the lens of social justice because of Jewish history. And what's interesting is both of them, both groups, were staunchly Republican after Lincoln, because they viewed the Republican Party as the party of social justice. That kind of changed in the 20th century after Roosevelt, Franklin Roosevelt, and never looked back. And obviously during the 60s, that was the big change for the black population. And look, I think more and more of the population, look, you see in the voting patterns, right? You've seen it certainly with Trump. You know, Trump doubled his vote.
7: Just a few seconds.
0: We'll see how durable it is. We'll see what goes on. But yeah, it's a fascinating thing.
7: You can stick around for a little longer. I want to talk to you about two things. The two players who are now saying that they're women want to play in the WNBA. And what is your take on these DSA candidates that have, in my opinion, taken over the Democratic Party? Ami Horowitz in studio is my guest. 888-971-SAGE.
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16: With SRN News, I'm Keith Peters in Washington. U.S. health officials want food manufacturers to provide more information about new additives and ingredients. Under a proposal announced Monday, food companies would have to notify the Food and Drug Administration before introducing new colors, flavorings, sweeteners, or other ingredients found in processed food. The change would reverse a decades-old policy allowing companies to self-certify that their new ingredients are safe. President Trump has signed an executive order calling for revamped childhood vaccine recommendations that promote his long-held belief that certain shots should be spaced out into separate medical visits. The order recommends separating the measles, mumps, and rubella vaccine into three different shots administered in separate visits. More details at SRNNews.com.
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7: 888-971-SAGE, 888-971-7243, Larry Elder, Salem News Channel. My in-studio guest is Ami Horowitz. So, Ami, what's your take on this takeover by the DSA of the Democratic Party?
0: I mean, look, they're sowing the seeds of their own destruction, obviously. By the way, also one of the reasons why they're losing the black vote is because black folks ain't down for that. 4% of the DSA are black as opposed to 13% of the entire country, and there's a reason for that. They're not looking for, hey, let's defund the police. Mm-hmm. They want more police. They're not looking for Marxism. I think the Democratic, what's interesting is that, okay, in terms of the electoral power of the DSA, we haven't seen it much, right? It's actually the bluest of the blue cities. But more importantly than their electoral victories is that they have changed the tenor of the Democratic Party. The lingua franca of the Democratic Party is following DSA language. You never heard before the words that the free market is bad in the Democratic Party writ large 10 years ago. But now, even moderate Democrats saying, well, let's be honest, the free market's an issue for
7: Gavin
0: us.
7: Newsom just said it too.
0: Yeah. Okay,
7: I'm a capitalist, but let's be honest. It's got its flaws.
0: This is all coming from the DSA. Yeah. They're all changing the language and the tenor and the tone of the Democratic Party. You've never heard the word genocide when it comes to Israel. It's purely because of the DSA, and they are running scared. And you and I have seen this for years. We've saw this coming. This is a slow-moving car wreck. And now the Democratic Party can't raise money. All the enthusiasm from the left is coming from the DSA.
7: Antony Blinken, Biden's Secretary of State, when asked whether Israel was committing a genocide, said the charge was meritless. Now nobody says anything.
0: No.
7: Chuck Schumer used to refer to boycott, divest, sanction against Israel as anti-Semitic. Mamdani embraced it as a student. The DSA has it in their platform. And Chuck Schumer has not called him anti-Semitic. He's not said one word about whether or not Mamdani, by embracing something that he called anti-Semitic, is anti-Semitic. Hasn't said anything.
0: The most fascinating thing to me is seeing the media essentially give the DSA cover. And what I mean by that is, when you talk on CNN, they go, the DSA is Marxist. They go, no, they're not. No, they're trying to sell us this lie. The DSA just wants higher taxes on rich people. They want a little more affordability, health care for all. That's not what their goal is. Their goal is the destruction of the United States of America, and they want it to raise it in their own Marxist form. That they want nothing less than that. All of the major caucuses of the DSA are all Marxist, openly Marxist, but yet they ignore this completely and try to sell us this bag of goods, saying, no, they're just a little more progressive than we are.
7: And I mean, it's not like they're not saying it out loud. This is Bill Maher, number 75.
19: I'm going to say it, since the far left, the far, far left, is overwhelmingly made up of affluent, ultra-woke white people, you raised your kids wrong. You told your precious brats that every brain fart was genius, and now those brain farts are becoming Democratic Party policy. Francesca Hong, yet another major Democratic candidate who's all in on abolishing the police and is running for governor of Wisconsin, says, I think that my perfect world would be a world without prisons, because we all see the humanity in one another, and then we know nobody's disposable. Well, murder victims are. I mean, if you heard this kind of nonsense coming out of the mouth of a teenage beauty queen, it would be an eye roll. No wonder that the most true blue Democrat ever, James Carville, says, there's just some I can't be in the same tent with. Yeah, Carville said, I'm done. I'm not in that political party. Now, Gavin Newsom disagrees. He says he's good with it because the party is a big tent. Well, you know what else you find in a tent? Clowns.
7: Gavin Newsom, Ami, has just now re-described himself as a established insurgent.
20: I don't even know what that means.
7: It doesn't matter. It doesn't matter. He's got to justify 2 terms as mayor of San Francisco, 2 terms of lieutenant governor, 2 terms as governor, because he's seen all these people. They're throwing out the trash. They're throwing out the incumbents. And so he's now calling himself an established insurgent.
20: I remember when we would look at Gavin Newsom and go, that guy's so progressive. What a leftist. I mean, they're redefining what the left is. It's unbelievable. And by the way, Bill Maher, he's not become more conservative. Yeah. He's not become more right-wing. He's just seeing the left wing go nuts.
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9: A fact to a toe-tag liberal is like daylight to a vampire. 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
10: 888-971-SAGE, 888-971-7243. I am Larry Elder. Salem News Channel. My in-studio guest is Ami Horowitz. Ami, I've never watched the WNBA until Caitlin Clark. I began watching a few games, and she got hurt, so I lost interest. But now there is an enforcer, her name is Sophie Cunningham, who's not a starter, but I believe that she was brought in because she's somebody who doesn't back down and is sort of the protector of Caitlin Clark. And I saw a video just the other day where Sophie Cunningham was going to the hoop, and another player with the Chicago team swiped her across the head in a blatant foul, knocked her down. She could have been severely injured. She gets up, pushes the woman back. Sophie Cunningham gets the other woman gets ejected. At the end of the game, Sophie Cunningham's own coach said, "Well, it was just a hard foul. Wasn't upset about it. Didn't believe that it was slow for the referees to eject this woman. At first they didn't eject her, and then looked at the tape, and then the announcers were going back and forth, going, "Oh my God, look at this! Oh my, this is going to be a flagrant foul. No question about it.
7: From a flagrant one to a flagrant two, which gets you automatic ejection.
10: But Sully Cunningham's own coach in the post game press conference said, "Well, you know, it was just a hard foul. What are you going to do?" And they're mugging this woman, and they're mugging Caitlin Clark, even though the only reason Larry Elder watched either of these games was because of those two, and I'm not the only one.
7: Okay, so first of all, to be honest, I haven't watched a single WNBA game from start to finish. I've only seen...
10: I didn't say I
7: had to
10: watch them from start to finish. Don't put words in my mouth.
7: By the way, the part that was even maybe the most interesting part of that whole thing between Dijonais and...
10: So you know her name.
7: I do know her name.
10: You know her name, all right.
7: Well, exactly. You know, I got to do research on this stuff.
10: Okay, I see.
7: Was that she said it was white privilege
10: for
7: her to have been kicked out of the game.
10: Right.
7: Right?
10: She didn't say it. She posted on social media.
7: Yeah. So what's fascinating is this whole Caitlin Clark phenomenon is that, okay, understand something. The entire WNBA is now built, or in terms of their revenue, is being driven by Caitlin Clark. And that's not hyperbole. They're flying private now solely because of Caitlin Clark. Before Caitlin Clark, once or twice in a season, they hit a million views. They are consistently hitting a million views when Caitlin Clark is playing in the game. She is, in fact, one of the top players in the sport, and she is driving the revenue of this thing. Yet, they want to kill the golden goose, right? Figuratively, but I think in some cases, maybe even literally. Mm-hmm. She's the only reason why people are even talking about the WNBA. And she has been, you know, there, people are making the argument she's not, they're not all over her, they're not fouling her. She makes up 17% of all flagrant fouls committed on her of the entire WNBA. So the argument is ridiculous on its face. But yeah, good for Sophie Cunningham to have her back, because otherwise you are going to injure her badly. And there goes the WNBA.
10: You're tiptoeing around the dreaded R word.
7: Racism? A little bit.
10: I remember an interview with Little Richard about Elvis Presley covering a lot of their songs. And he was asked whether he resented it, whether he thought it was racism. He said no. He said Elvis Presley brought a lot of the music to the white kids that otherwise wouldn't have listened to it. And then they realized they wanted to hear the original, and they discovered me. So I was happy. It seems to me if I were a player in the WNBA, even though Caitlin Clark is getting more endorsements, I wouldn't resent it because, as I pointed out, you just pointed out, we're now flying privately. We weren't doing it before. Here's Magic Johnson, whose ownership group paid $10 million a few years ago for the WNBA and lost money every year until now. Number 61.
11: We've owned the Sparks for a few years. We haven't made a dime, right? It's been a tough going for the WNBA, except now. Hold on. There was a time when we said, should we sell this? And we kept saying, no, let's hold on to it. Oh, thank God we didn't sell too early. Right? Because now we only paid $10 million for the franchise. So when you think about that return we're going to have, it's amazing. So don't sell too early, okay? I just wanted to point that out.
10: I know somebody just bought a WNBA franchise and was substantially more than $10 million that the group paid for it. So their investment is going to really appreciate now because of Caitlin Clark.
7: No question about it. But they refuse to recognize it. And look, is it partly because she's white? Obviously. I mean, there's no getting around that. But she's also one of the best, if not the best player in the entire league as a second-year player.
10: And let's get back to this woman saying that she got ejected because of quote unquote white privilege. So what are you saying? That the referees are racist?
7: I don't know what that means.
10: The league is racist.
7: First of all, the referee who kicked her out was black. no, she clotheslined the woman. Okay, you're right. She could have done. Look, it's a sport. Things happen like that. Like, you remember the Rambis when he got clotheslined in Boston? These things happen.
10: Great.
7: But recognize this happened to somebody who has been very outspoken politically. There's no way that didn't play a role.
10: Former WNBA player Royce White, number 65.
12: You know, right now I'm just having a blast in my feminine era. I never thought that I was a woman. You know, I've always trusted the science, and I thought I was a man my entire life. But you know, after further review, look at my personal preferences, it would appear that I am indeed sometimes identifying as a transgender woman. And I think it's only fair I get a chance to play with some of my queens here in the twilight of my career, my athletic prime.
7: Well, and so exactly what you're saying, Royce,
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0: realized my fear of flying really wasn't a fear of flying. It was the transgender trapped inside of me, caged inside of me, that gave me an aversion to small spaces. I think there are plenty of people out there who have a...
1: Oh, that makes perfect sense.
0: A transgender trapped deep down inside of them. And so they
1: think claustrophobic. No. Every one of you do. Let's just be...
0: Yeah, they think they're claustrophobic. Not really claustrophobic. It's the transgender that's trapped.
2: 888-971-SAGE, 888-971-7243. Larry Elder, in studio guest, Ami Horowitz. The guy is funny.
3: He is funny. That was he's talented in a couple different ways. Wow, this thing is it's really look
2: better comedian than he was basketball player. I think he's got
3: a future after he destroys the WNBA.
2: You live in New York. This is retired NYPD lieutenant on Mamdani visiting the 9/11 ceremony. Want to play this? Get your take on it on the other side. Number 49.
4: Oh, I'm glad you mentioned Mayor Mamdani, because this past week he shows up at an NYPD night out event in Staten Island, and this was the reception that he got. I mean, what did you think? What should he have thought he was going to be received as?
5: Oh, I'm so glad they did that. It's about time they show this man exactly what he's not. And he's not a leader. He's the most insensitive mayor I have ever seen. And he just gets up with that smile, and he thinks that's going to cut it at these rallies. It doesn't, especially in Staten Island. It's not going to work. And now we want to see what he's going to do about 9/11. My advice to him is stay home. He is not welcome there.
4: Yeah, we'll...
2: And, I mean, one of his homies, of course, is Hassan Piker, who said that America deserved 9/11.
3: Oh, he says a lot more. They just uncovered that he said, we got to bring in more migrants. They can rape your wives and your daughters and your sisters. He's the soul, by the way, of the DSA, Hassan Piker. I got to say, Mamdani, a pair of cojones to go out to Staten Island for 9/11. Good for him for taking the chance out there, but not surprising at all. You know, he created a little Palestine in Staten Island? That there's now a place called Little Palestine because he deemed it so. He is one of the most offensive politicians we have ever seen in this country.
2: We only have 30 seconds or so. How did this man get elected mayor of New York City?
3: White baristas at coffee places. That's who. You know what's funny is that black people didn't vote for him, certainly not for the primaries. It was white, young, Williamsburg, hipster. Those are the ones, these stupid children with crappy parents are the ones who elect this person mayor, and they're the ones who are going to pay the price. Actually, we're all going to pay the price.
2: He's popular. I saw his poll numbers in the high 50s.
3: Yeah, I don't know if I call that popular, but yeah.
2: Nowadays, yeah.
3: Nowadays, yeah, well, when you give free stuff, what's not popular about that?
2: Ami, thank you so much for coming by. Our love to Dennis Prager. I know you visited him and talked to him a lot.
3: Yeah, it's hard to be back in the studio.
2: Yeah. We're in his studio. Yeah. Ami, thanks for coming in. Appreciate
6: what
2: it.
6: What can I say?
2: God bless.
6: Mamba out. The mic has been dropped all across America.
4: That's enough. Put down the mic.
6: The Larry Elder Show.
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14: Welcome to Sekulow. This is Logan Sekulow. Will Haynes in studio. Got a packed show. Rick Riddell's going to be joining us a little bit later. We got a couple special video presentations for you because it's Know Your Rights Week. It's also back to school for a lot of people. So
15: that's right.
14: You know what? You need to know your rights when you're headed back to school. Maybe your kids are there this morning. Maybe you got to deal with it. You know what? It is what it is. Mid-August. It's not my favorite thing. I'm still one of those people. I don't love talking about going back to school, but here we are. Now, in the same day... What, Will? You're laughing at me. You know, AOC's been making a lot of news this weekend. Why? Because somehow, some way, she is going to position herself. And look, as radical as it has come, I will not be that shocked to see if your moderate candidate for the Democrat Party, and I put moderate in big, big, big quotes, but moderate compared to what we're dealing with right now is going to be someone like AOC and members of the squad, who obviously were the original people who pushed for a lot of what has happened right now, but they are seeing obviously the massive pushback that is coming even from anyone that is in the middle. It's a small group of people that are still considered those independent voters, but they largely decide the election.
15: Well, and once again, as you look at all these candidates that have been able to achieve victory in their primaries for the Democrat Party, whether that be House members in New York that will become colleagues of Alexandria Ocasio-Cortez, or whether the Senate candidate Al Said in Michigan last week. Yep. The governor race is tomorrow for the primary in Wisconsin, so we'll see if that candidate, is it Francesca Hong, if she's able to achieve that nomination. All of these candidates have gone further and further left, so much so that AOC took this opportunity to go on ABC this week over the weekend with Jonathan Carl. She sat down, and we'll play some of this sound because it's unbelievable some of the things she's saying, even about herself. It's just, you know, a young member of the House of Representatives back in 2018. And all of it seems to point to, as you mentioned, she looks like she is going to run for president in the next cycle in 2028. And what is she going to do? Try to position herself as the moderate. So that tells you how far left the party has shifted. When AOC is trying to almost make herself more palatable to the general public as the moderate candidate.
14: I don't blame her for making this pivot. I also don't blame her for seeing an opportunity. I mean, honestly, do you think the American people are more likely to vote for a Gavin Newsom or Alexandria Ocasio-Cortez? You know, I what's going to be shocking probably from hearing me say this is at least one of them, I feel like, is somewhat authentic maybe to herself. You may not agree with her on any of her issues. She may not be backing off of a lot of them. But I think people actually see this person as a potential future of the party, where you see the old garb in Gavin Newsom and you see someone who's been slimy the whole time. And I think you'll have a lot of young independent voters who would much rather vote for someone like her than vote for Gavin Newsom. So I don't blame her for starting to look at what 2028 will look like. That is not that far away. We are just weeks away from the midterm elections. Most of us have already had the primaries at this point. We are weeks away from the general election. And as I told you, as soon as that ends, and I'm talking about the next morning, and it's already happening, by the way. It's already happening behind the scenes. But the next morning, you will start to really see all the presidential committees start to roll out. It's going to start coming. It's going to come very, very fast with a lot of different people who you are not going to want to really discount. You're going to hear directly from AOC what she said this weekend when we get back from the break. So I think it's important for you to hear that. But again, also, we are kicking off Know Your Rights Week. Again, the ACLJ, we're highlighting constitutional rights that are guaranteed to you, not only from our Constitution, but because the ACLJ has won a lot of these lawsuits when they have been challenged. So when you're, whether it's your right to preach on the streets, whether it's your right to really just have your freedoms enshrined, and also really the fight that we have each and every day to ensure they don't get taken away from you. We're going to need your support, though. 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Stand up for liberty. Go to aclj.org/act. Have your gift doubled during our impact match, but it's Know Your Rights Week. You're going to see some special video presentations put together from our team here you're not going to want to miss, including a really good one from Will. You have to see that one. That's going to be one you're going to want to share. That's going to come up a little bit later in the broadcast. And we take your calls at 1-800-684-3110.
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14: All right, let's break it all down for you. Phone lines are open, as I said, at 1-800-684-3110. I do want to take your calls and comments when we do head into one of these potential 2028 matchups. What's it going to look like if you're a Democrat and you're choosing between some real heavy hitters like AOC or Gavin Newsom? Who's going to be your choice? I don't know if that's our audience, Will. I don't know if they're really the voters for these traditional, but I'm curious.
15: Well, here's what's interesting to me, because I'm watching the chat. I see it in Rumble and YouTube, and they are almost laughing at the concept, because it is laughable, right, of Alexandria Ocasio-Cortez positioning herself as a moderate. But that is how the party has shifted so far left.
14: Yeah.
15: That she, who was one of the original DSA-style candidates, has now going on mainstream broadcast and trying to walk back or moderate some
14: of
15: her positions.
14: Barack Obama would not be allowed in this party.
15: Absolutely not.
14: The original Barack Obama. Like,
15: right.
14: First time running for president, Barack Obama. His positions do not line up with where the Democrat Party, mainline Democrat Party, is now. Not that far away from when this happened. You know, under 20 years. This is where things have swung. That is wild. You got to think about that. So when you see Barack Obama out there and making appearances and being kind of fun and silly and doing things, you're like, I kind of miss this guy. I kind of like him. You know why you kind of miss him and you kind of like him? Because he wasn't nearly what these other candidates have now positioned the party as. Okay, just like people feel similar about George W. Bush, they look at him, Democrats look at him now, are like, maybe we judged him unfairly, because they are dealing with a Republican Party that went much further to the right. So you have now a weird moment in time where President Trump will be gone. There will not be a third term. And who is it that's going to take up that mantle? And I think there is something to be said. Remember, a lot of people's second choice to President Trump was Bernie Sanders.
15: Right.
14: They activated a very similar base. I think that's why you see this sort of change happening right now, where, you know, the people that are following your Tuckers and your Marjorie Taylor Greens and all them, because a lot of them came in under Trump, but with a hint of Bernie Sanders. And now they're going, oh, well, Trump didn't do what I wanted him to do. Now there's this new group here. And I want you to hear directly also from AOC herself. Will, why don't you set this up?
15: That's right. So this is one of the walk back kind of statements. This is where she's talking about really some of the things that she said early in her career as a congresswoman. She was elected in 2018, obviously was reelected in 2020. But during that entire COVID era was when she was some of the most outspoken. Let's hear from the congresswoman what she had to say just this weekend about what that era was like.
20: I have a local city councilman that has this saying woke one was crazy.
21: Woke one was crazy. Okay, that's interesting.
20: And I think that what's important is that we have to assess what
21: was it. I mean, did the movement go too far with some of those positions? I mean, you briefly supported the idea of defunding the police.
20: Well, I think that during this time, and especially during COVID, there was a huge opening of the Overton window. We were shut down. There was some of the highest unemployment rates that we have seen because of those shutdowns. Yeah. And I think that the doors were really open in trying to entertain any and every policy that was going to get us to a better place. And I actually think that the discussions that were had in that time were quite fruitful.
15: One, I disagree. I don't think a lot of the things that you brought up were fruitful during that time. But let's go ahead and put this up on the screen, because this is a quote, The Hill had it, from 2020 about defunding the police. That very thing that is so hard for her to, you know, get to now is saying that she said, quote, defunding the police means defunding the police, the congresswoman said in a statement. It does not mean budget tricks or funny math. It does not mean moving school police officers from the NYPD budget to the Department of Education budget so the exact same police remain in schools, end quote. So back then, she was very clear what that meant. Now, it's a little hazy in hindsight. But I also think she's trying to separate herself from some of the socialist policies that she brought up. And we'll play this bite four ready in a second. But even that, she acknowledges, you know, the Overton window. What is that? That's the concept that the Overton window is the realm of possible within politics. That's what they refer
14: how
15: to.
14: How far it's people just, are willing to go.
15: How far they're willing to go. And when there is a limit on either side, right and left, of what then, if it's outside of that window, it's crazy to you. When you say you broaden the Overton window, that's when, you say even crazier policies, so that less policies that years ago you would think were unheard of or just a non-starter, then become in the realm of possibility. So she's even admitting, we threw everything we could out there during 2020 to open the Overton window, not just expand it, but just kind of a hard reset. And that's what many of the people called it. They called it the Great Reset. Remember, she's admitting to this. That's not a positive thing. That's not grounded in the principles of America. That is saying we are going to say every single thing we can. And she's even saying woke one was crazy. We agree. We are on the same page here. But woke two, I don't think is any better, because now what are they doing? They're trying to get all the possibilities that landed within their expanding of the Overton window pushed through. But also, here's where she's trying to be cautious and kind of make these interesting statements. One, woke one was crazy. This one is about whether or not she's a member of the DSA. She was kind of the one that made the DSA a known entity with her election to Congress. Here's how she describes it now, bite four.
21: Are you still a member of Democratic Socialists of America?
20: Of the New York City chapter.
21: The New York City chapter, not the national.
20: No.
21: And what's the difference?
20: So every DSA chapter is formed locally.
21: Yeah.
20: And so the New York City DSA chapter, those are folks that you know. It's kind of like your local union chapter.
21: So,
15: Right there, trying to draw a distinction between a local chapter of the party and the national party is not a distinction.
14: Yeah, let's just be honest, if this was the GOP or whatever it may be,
15: right, you'd
14: be
15: like, it's the same. If you're a part of your local party, your Williamson County GOP, you're still a part of the Republican Party. They have this. There's no daylight between the policies and the ideas.
14: I debate that the New York chapter may be even worse. Hardcore of the DSA. I don't know anyone personally there, but just from in name only. Like if I decide I was going to join the Connecticut Republican Party or the Tennessee Republican Party, I understand that the Tennessee may be a little bit deeper red.
15: But even that, she's trying to soften what it means to be a member of it. She says it's like being in a union. What so many people that are populists that came into the Republican Party over the last 10 years because of that populism, that blue collar worker that abandoned the Democrat Party. Now she's trying to make it seem like, no, it's just like a union. I'm like you. All of this is very calculated. And I know it's not going to work on the listeners of this broadcast, but it will work on a lot of people. And that is exactly
14: popular.
15: What you're seeing.
14: Let's not pretend. I think this is where we get really caught up in our own talking points. She's very popular within her own party. So if you're talking about someone who is a rising star, she's not even a rising star at this point. She's a mainstay, and that's why she's looking at running for president. She's probably done what she could do outside of running for president at this point. So what's the next step? Leader of the free world. That wouldn't be on the table if there weren't a lot of people behind her also saying, we think that you have the the push right now to really take off. Now, you don't want that to happen too early. We know what happens when that goes wrong. You can't really do that 2 years out unless you're President Trump. He's the rarity. Other than that, I mean, President Trump polled horribly at the very beginning. It took time. I'm talking about the second time around. But then you have AOC. I think you need to slow roll that, really prime people. And I do think she has a very good opportunity. I haven't seen a lot of other leading Democrats right now who I think have probably the most charismatic personalities and can really connect with younger people. Let's put our politics to the side. You got to look at what's real, what's in front of you. Who is the most likely candidate? I'd put her up there pretty high. I would much more likely see people vote for her than a Gavin Newsom. At least there's some sort of, you know, like I said, some sort of legitimacy behind the eyes there when you hear her. And I feel like with Gavin Newsom, he comes off like a Batman villain. You know, I don't know him. He may be a great guy, but he comes off not great on camera, but he seems to think everyone loves him. Now you look at the events, turnouts, somehow in Nashville, Tennessee, he brought out a pretty good group of people. You look at Memphis, AOC brought a pretty good group of people out. These are people that are drawing crowds. So again, we gotta call it how we see it. Again, I'm not saying you gotta agree with her. I'm saying you most likely have no semblance of agreeing with anything they have to say. It doesn't mean you need to look at it as a joke. I see people like I said, oh, what a joke. But it won't be in a year from now. When you're looking at one of them taking states and starting to become a right, remember, the gap is still pretty small. President Trump won by what would be considered a landslide, and that landslide was a couple percentage points. It was taking all the swing states by a couple percentage points. When you don't have him on the ticket, it will be a very different story. And you see a Republican Party that's splintering right now. So if you have a Republican Party that's splintering and a Democrat Party that's now going to move towards the acceptance of the Democrat Socialist, and you have what would be considered a moderate Democrat Socialist, which is AOC. That's a real potential. When we get back, what's important right now when you hear all these kind of things is to know where you stand, to know what your rights are. And this Know Your Rights Week, we want to make sure you understand the importance of not only the work we do here, but what you can and can't do. So when you get confronted with any issues, whether it's in your school, whether that's on the street corner, whatever it may be, online, that our team has got your back. So right now I'm going to ask you to donate aclj.org/act and give your gift. Your gift will be doubled. It's Monday, Will. Got a little ring rust. Be right back.
0: We've witnessed monumental legal victories from defending the 14th Amendment and protecting our sacred American right to vote, the overturning of Roe v. Wade, and standing up for the religious liberty of our kids and seniors. But even with the many historic wins we've achieved, the battle is far from over. The attacks on our constitutionally protected rights persist. Countless unborn babies remain in jeopardy. And across the globe, innocent Christians are being targeted and killed across this country and around the world. This fight isn't just the ACLJ's. It's all of ours. It belongs to every American who wants to preserve the values and beliefs on which this nation was founded. None of the victories we've won would have been possible

0: Life can be messy, but you don't have to figure it out alone.
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4: 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Phone lines are open. Actually, a lot of them are open. Why don't you give me a call? No one of you want to talk about AOC? I wonder why. 1-800-684-3110.
5: 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Move on. I disagree because she is positioning herself to be the next president. I think you got to watch out for this. 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
4: Also, don't worry. We got other topics to cover. It's Know Your Rights Week, everybody. This special video that our team is about to put out. Can we find out when this video is dropping independently also outside of the broadcast? And because I want to make sure everyone who sees this is able to share it. We're trying to create some new content here that's shareable. It's easy for you to share with your friends. It's not super divisive, but it's much more, you know, entertaining, and I hope you like it. You know, it's something that Will hosts. But again, we wanted to make sure that you have something that you can take. It's not just our standard ACLJ, very traditional videos. This is something that will hopefully hook you and also hook your friends to help them understand the work that we do here in a very different way. Now, again, this is a bit different. This goes a little bit against the grain from what our typical content is. But I hope you really enjoy it. And I hope it's something you're inspired to share. When we get back from the video, I will tell you how you can share this video directly and what the plan is. Our plan is coming out. But again, if you feel so inspired, it is Know Your Rights Week, and I would love for you to support the work of the ACLJ, because during this week, and of course throughout the month during our Impact Match, all donations are doubled. 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
5: Oh, that's the question? For those of you standing on a sidewalk with a Bible and a dream, question for you. Could you actually get arrested, cuffed, booked, mugshot, and everything just for sharing your faith on a public street? Sounds like a trick question, right? Well, people ask it all the time, and lucky for you, you have the ACLJ. Here's the deal. Public streets, sidewalks, parks in this country, those are what the law calls traditional public forums, which is a fancy way of saying it's yours, it's everybody's. You can stand there and talk. That's not a loophole, that's the First Amendment. Plain as day. Congress shall make no law abridging the freedom of speech. No fine print, no asterisks. That's it. Now, Chicago, they didn't get the memo. The city starts arresting street preachers for sharing the gospel on a public sidewalk. That's a constitutional problem. So our lawyers at the ACLJ stepped in. They defend these guys, they win, and then, because once wasn't enough, files a full-on civil suit against the city so it doesn't happen to the next guy either. That's not just winning the case. That's making sure the case never gets filed again. So here's the question. Can I preach in a town I don't even live in? Yes. Absolutely yes. Nobody's checking your ID against your address. Public sidewalk in Cleveland, public sidewalk in your hometown, same rules. Same rights every time. Now let's talk about merchandise. I mean, literature. Handing out gospel tracts. Passing out pamphlets. Some people hear handing things to strangers on the street and think, sounds like a hustle. It's not. And the Supreme Court agrees with us on this one. Here's the actual quote. Quote, one need not ponder the contents of a leaflet or pamphlet in order mechanically to take it out of someone's hand. But one must listen, comprehend, and translation. Handing someone a piece of paper isn't the same as asking them for money. Nobody has to read it. Nobody has to take it. They can toss it in the nearest trash can. No harm, no foul. And it's still 100% protected speech. You're not running a con. You're not running a con.

0: You're running your mouth. Legally, where can you do this? Sidewalks, streets, parks, obviously. Airports, bus stations, subway platforms. Courts have said yes to those too. Though I will be straight with you, local rules can still get in your business there. Don't just wing it and hope nobody stops you. Now here's where it gets interesting. Some cities still don't like this. They'll tell you the street is a non-public forum, like they just made up a legal category on the spot. That's exactly what happened in Frisbee versus Schultz. Some local bureaucrats tried to argue their residential streets shouldn't count. The Supreme Court shut that down fast. Quote, a public street does not lose its status as a traditional public forum simply because it runs through a residential neighborhood. All public streets are held in the public trust. Case closed. Nice try, though. Now, the court did say cities can put in place reasonable, content-neutral, time, place, and manner rules. Meaning, they can't single you out for saying Jesus' name, but they can have general rules that apply to everybody equally. So do your homework, check the local ordinances before you show up, and a little prep here goes a long way. One more thing, because I don't want you getting the wrong idea. This is all about public property. Step onto private property, the owner's the boss now. Some states give you a little extra room, and sometimes an owner will straight up invite you in because they're on your side, but don't assume it. Ask. Bottom line, you've got the rights. It's constitutionally protected, it's been to the Supreme Court and back, and the ACLJ has the receipts. But rights don't defend themselves. Know the law before you hit the street, and if some official tries to shut you down in any way, don't panic. Don't argue with the cop. Don't try to play attorney. Just go to aclj.org/help. Because when your constitutional rights are on the line, the ACLJ is there for you. Learn more at aclj.org/rights.
1: All right. Hope you enjoyed that special video. Will, how do you feel?
2: Feels pretty good.
1: Yeah, it's going to be out this afternoon on all our social media platforms and available to share directly just as its own independent video that you can then share with your friends. Again, I think it's important. Let me know what you think in the comments. Do you like this kind of content? Do we need to share this kind of, keep creating a lot of this? There's going to be a couple more that roll out this week, whether you like it or not. But y'all did a really good job because, look, I think it's important. We got to reach people in very different ways, and they have to understand. And sometimes you got to hook them with a little bit more of an entertainment value than some of our straight-laced news coverage here, Will.
3: Well, and once again, the entire point of a lot of the practice here at the ACLJ is to protect people's rights. And so much of that we have won over the years that you can equip individuals to know their rights, that they can go forward with this without having to every single time call the ACLJ. But if you do have a question, reach out, aclj.org/help. But hopefully these will reach a new audience, people that don't necessarily know about the ACLJ yet. And that's why I'm so happy that our video team created these and really spearheaded this initiative to try and see if we can get more people into the fold this way.
1: Yeah, that being said, we only got a minute left here in this first half hour. Again, that'll be available this afternoon for you to share on all platforms. Keep an eye out for that. And again, we have a second half hour coming up. Rick Grinnell's joining us. We got a few lines open for you right now. I want you to call in, if you don't mind, 1-800-684-3110. It's Know Your Rights Week, as you saw from that video. And that doesn't happen. 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Like Will. Okay? 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It's an impact match. If you're curious what that I is, it's a match. You look at the logo.
3: Thought it was a candle.
1: I was told it was a match. Take a look at it. 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So again, go to aclj.org. We'll be back second half hour coming up in less than a minute.
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10: Keeping you informed and engaged. 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This is Seculo. And now your host, Logan Seculo.
1: Welcome back. Second half hour of Seculo. First half hour blew by, but here we are. Second half hour. Rick Grinnell is going to be joining us in the next segment. I want you to be a part of the show. We got four lines open still. 1-800-684-3110. Be a part of the show. Top topic we've been discussing is AOC and her move to the moderate Democrat socialist left middle, as she starts to look at what a 2028 presidential campaign will look like. And we've talked about that. She's been making the news. She's been making the rounds talking about that, certainly softening her positions, softening her image to make it a little bit more palatable to that few percentage that really decide who becomes the president of the United States. And again, you may say, Logan, you're forecasting way too far out. Look, we're halfway through President Trump term. And as some of the Democrats have said, and you got to be understand that this could not be further from the truth. You may actually be in the last few months of any sort of effective President Trump administration.
3: Right.
1: Midterms are coming. And if this looks to be how things are projected right now, there is a very good chance that nothing is going to get done over the next couple of years.
3: Well, and I think to some degree that is when people look back on the Trump presidency, that there will be some of that criticism on a Trump presidency, because so much was early on tried to get done through executive order. A lot of that stalled, and then it's been hit or miss how it's landed at the courts when it comes to a lot of these, when instead it was not utilizing the majority you had in the House and the Senate to try and get legislation through. Obviously, Big Beautiful Bill went through. That had a lot of positives, a lot of economic positives, a lot of making the tax cuts permanent, those type of things that help out every American. But that was really the one legislative agenda item other than the SAVE Act, which came along later and has had more issues. There has been no real push while having the majority in both chambers of Congress of trying to find more legislative wins and then try the executive action pieces later. But that's going to be kind of a criticism. Now, as we go forward, the odds of keeping the House, it's not impossible for the Republicans, but very narrow path for that. The Democrats really want to take control of both chambers. That's a harder task here, but it's not out of the realm of possibility.
1: 85 days.
3: You look at that, and it's pretty tough.
1: 85 days till the midterm elections. Okay, so remember, that's what we're talking about here. That's until a decision is made. Are you snapping me?
3: No.
1: You thought you were still a little...
3: No, I just bumped a button on the desk.
1: I thought you did like a snap at me. I don't know if you were agreeing with me in a snap, or were you snapping with me in anger?
3: Neither.
1: Either way, I'm not much of a snapper.
3: Okay,
1: you know what? We got a minute 55. I want to take D real quick because D's got a good comment heading into break. D, go ahead.
11: Yes, I just want to call and encourage those listening today to your broadcast that even if you can't afford to financially support, be a walking billboard like I do and tell people about all the good that they do for this organization and because a lot of people, unless we put it out there, they won't know.
1: Hey, D, I really appreciate that. That's why we just created that new video series where there's going to be more content like that that's just easy, shareable, like you said, free, available to do it. You can just, you know, it helps us if you subscribe to the YouTube channel, if you like the video, if you throw in a comment, if you give me a call. All of that matters because it inspires more people to who can support financially also to support. It also keeps this work going, makes it feel like it's important for you and it's important for us. I love hearing from people, whether you financially support or not. Now, if you do, fantastic, especially during these special months. And when I look at something like D saying, you know, if you can't be a champion right now, remember, the champion is a very small group of people in the amount of people, you know, comparatively to the amount of people that just donate one time a year, two times a year. They give sporadically, can give $30, $50 here and there. But a champion is a champion is a champion. If you can give $5 a month, that's a champion. You give $100 a month, that's a champion. And of course, your donation is doubled the first time you make it. So if you become a champion today, your donation is effectively doubled. Then after that, it'll just roll in. Of course, you can cancel any time to be a champion. And all that does is help us set a great baseline. But look, it's Know Your Rights Week. The ACLJ, we're not just defending your rights in court, we're equipping you with the truth to help fight back as well. 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Rick Grinnell coming right up.
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13: With SRN News, I'm Keith Peters in Washington. U.S. health officials want food manufacturers to provide more information about new additives and ingredients. Under a proposal announced Monday, food companies would have to notify the Food and Drug Administration before introducing new colors, flavorings, sweeteners, and other ingredients found in processed food. The change would reverse a decades-old policy allowing companies to self-certify that ingredients are safe. President Trump has signed an executive order calling for revamped childhood vaccine recommendations that promote his long-held belief that certain shots should be spaced out into separate medical visits. The order recommends separating the measles, mumps, and rubella vaccine into three different shots administered in separate visits. On Wall Street, the Dow down by 61 points. More details at srnnews.com.
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1: Welcome back to Secular. We are going to take your phone calls in the next segment at 1-800-684-3110, 1-800-684-3110. Rick Grinnell's going to be joining us live here in just a moment. We got to set the stage a little bit, Will, as we are moving things over. We've taken them from New York, from AOC.
3: That's right.
1: To another people's favorite, to El Saeed. We're talking about what's going on in Michigan. But maybe another wrinkle in his promises and beliefs that maybe hit a little close to home.
3: This may be one of my favorite how did you not look this up
1: had
3: before
1: you not fix this.
3: Yeah. Going forward with some of your campaign promises. But we know that El Saeed in Michigan, Rick, is really pushing hard for this Medicaid for all, really wanting single-payer health care in the United States. That'll make it so much better for everyone. Then everyone will have equal access to health care providers, except if the individual wanted to go to El Saeed's wife's psychiatric practice because she doesn't accept Medicaid. So how did this one not get vetted out, Rick?
14: It's truly unbelievable. I can't believe that his primary opponents didn't really dig this up. But here's the idea: is he's for Medicare for all, except for his wife. And this is one of those hypocrisy moments that you can't make it up. She's a doctor. She doesn't want to accept it, but he's trying to get everyone else to use it because he's got enough money where he doesn't have to use it. I mean, he's a total hypocrite. Look, when you also add to the fact, look, I was born in Michigan. I was in school in Michigan, junior high, graduated from high school, from Jenison High School outside Grand Rapids. And we as a family would save and work as hard as we could so that we could take a trip to Mackinac Island, which is the island in between the UP and the Lower Peninsula. It's a fantastic throwback to like the 1900s. No cars on the island. Every junior high kid has been to Mackinac Island, sometimes as a church event or a school event. And now El Saeed has been caught on a mic saying he hates Mackinac Island. He can't believe that people come here and that he hopes in the future he doesn't have to go back again. This is just so indicative. If you are from Michigan, you realize this guy is not one of us. He's not a Michigander in the sense that he's for common sense. And so you combine his hypocrisy on Medicare for all, and you know, Medicare for all except my family, and then the fact that he hates a beautiful island that all Michiganders love. He hates it, and he's vocally attacking it. There is no possible way that the west side of Michigan is going to vote for this guy. I don't see it.
1: I want to bring that up because you brought it up. Two things that have happened now with him over the last couple of days. You talk about opposition research. Is it that someone in opposition research, whatever it was, who was running against him, they were focused on the wrong things? Because both of those things were the bite about him hating Mackinac Island and saying that I hate it here. You know, comes out, I mean, it was recorded a few years ago, but comes out now after primary.
3: Right.
1: And this moment with his wife who will not take Medicare during Medicare for all when he's out there promoting it. How do both of these things get missed heading into one of a pretty highly contested, very close primary? Do we need to make sure that the people who are doing this are keeping their eye on the ball and the right things here that are localized? Because both of these are very local issues that likely could have swung it a different way.
14: Yeah, I mean, I think we've got to take the Graham Plattner lack of opposition research and that team that did that. We've seen the video of the husband and wife that you know, didn't know anything about Graham Plattner, yet were being paid to dig up the opposition research. And then you combine whoever did this in Michigan. And to me, I know the political system so well. We just have these DC types that are kind of, you know, lazy and formulaic. And all they want to do is put in very basic work. They're not really caring about the American people and digging deep. It's a laziness of Washington. And now we see Michigan and Maine really showcasing the fact that you have consultants, political consultants that are missing the basic facts. The rest of the world, if we missed basic facts and we failed so openly and miserably, we'd get fired from our jobs. But in Washington, D.C., you know, you get promoted and you get another client.
3: Well, and Rick, to that point, we started off this broadcast talking about AOC going on ABC this week with Jonathan Carl and really trying to publicly moderate herself before we know the obvious reason for this is getting ready for announcing probably a presidential exploratory committee within the next 6 months. That's just typically how these things go. But saying things like, you know, woke one was crazy. Like the things we said in 2020, we were just crazy then. Now, a few years later, obviously trying to distance herself in some degree from these very candidates that she ushered in. She was the entire reason the country knew what DSA was because she was affiliated with the DSA in New York. Now she's trying to be like, I mean, I'm not a part of the national party, but my local chapter, I mean, all these distinctions that aren't real distinctions she's trying to put forward to make herself look more moderate headed towards this, when in reality, she and El Sayed are from the same cloth.
14: Look, I have been somebody from the beginning that has said, watch out for AOC. She is no dummy. She knows exactly what she's doing. And she has, for years now, been the leader of the Democratic Party in new ideas. You look at what she's talking about, and it's a new idea. And I think something really interesting has happened. John Ossoff, who is now the favorite of the George Soros world, he is going far left. He is trying to be as progressive as possible. And AOC is now trying to say, I think that the future of the Democratic Party is to moderate a little bit. And she is starting to test the idea of being a little bit more moderate than the crazy radical left. I actually think that once again, she is doing what she has been really good at, which is leading the Democrats in new directions and in new ideas.
1: Yeah, I mean, I see the comments coming through, like Will brought up earlier. People are kind of laughing it off. And we've said, no. And I think it's always important to have these conversations openly and honestly. And like you said, say these people are smart people who understand what they're doing. She has clearly been the leader of the party for a number of years now. This is a logical next step, is for her to do it. And look, when you're talking about John Ossoff, or you're talking about your governor out in California being who you're running against, I can see why the window is open for her to step in when it comes to that few percent that really decide a general election.
14: Look, here is the facts. If you poll Democrats right now as to who they like for president, AOC is at the top. She is the one that they want. She's young, she's attractive, and she's kind of aw shucks, and she speaks, you know, totally normal. I think it's totally contrived, by the way. I think she's a total hypocrite. But she has been the one that has been the leader of the squad. She's been the one that's been the leader of the progressives. Bernie Sanders' crowd wants her endorsements. They want her. She is an incredible fundraiser. And so we've just got to be very careful as to how she's going to position herself. Gavin Newsom and John Ossoff are going openly far left. Now, maybe it's because they're two straight white guys. And in the Democratic Party of today, two straight white guys are not going to go very far. And yet, AOC is seeing a little bit of a different lane. Let's see what she does. But her political advisors are clearly telling her, let's test the water of moderation a little bit. Yeah. She's not a moderate, but she's testing it.
1: Yeah, absolutely. Rick, thank you. I think it's 100% spot on and where people need to keep an eye out. Again, like I said, you have 85 days till the midterm elections. I mean, you got 86 days until the presidential campaigns really start going. I mean, let's not kid ourselves. President Trump announced last time beyond 2 years, so it is not going to be shocking when you have at least the unofficial, the exploratory committees really start to pop up here very, very, very soon. Of course, maybe not on paper, but we know what's happening. We know what's going on. So thank you, Rick, for joining us. With that being said, minute and a half left. I want you to call in. We got quite a few lines open. I know you don't want to talk about who may be the front runner for the Democrats, but I want to know from you. Do you take any of this seriously? 1-800-684-3110. And again, that special video that we put together that Will hosted, it will be available this afternoon for you to share. All of that incredible content is available for you for free. No paywalls. By the way, I always say no paywalls. I don't mean just content. I mean even your legal services. The fact that none of our clients ever get a bill from the ACLJ. We have the top of the top attorneys. We have the top of the top media team. Of course, we have to pay them. They got families. We got to make sure we can keep the lights on, literally, so you can see us. But right now, we are in the middle of Know Your Rights Week. Actually, we're just kicking it off today. We're in the middle of the impact match, kicking off Know Your Rights Week. And I want you to be a part of the team today. 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It's Know Your Rights Week. Something we've been talking about here at the ACLJ since our existence, but we're making it special this week for you. That is at aclj.org. We'll be right back. 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
15: We've witnessed monumental legal victories from defending the 14th Amendment and protecting our sacred American right to vote, the overturning of Roe v. Wade, and standing up for the religious liberty of our kids and seniors. 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The attacks on our constitutionally protected rights persist. countless unborn babies remain in jeopardy, and across the globe, innocent Christians are being targeted and killed across this country and around the world. 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
16: This is Albert Moeller for townhall.com. The Democratic Socialists of America want a revolution. They want to eliminate the police, empty jails, socialize medical care and housing, and eventually take their revolution through the entire society. As for the nation's constitutional system, nothing less than a new revolution will do. They're demanding the abolition of the Electoral College. They want to eliminate the presidency. They want to eliminate the Senate. On their website, they also have an article promising to rip up the old rulebook. That old rulebook is called the Constitution of the United States of America. Brace yourselves for a political transformation that has the potential to reshape the entire American political landscape. Throw away the U.S. Constitution, destroy the free market, eliminate private ownership of corporations and real estate, and build a brave new world. Comrades, you have been warned. I'm Albert Moeller.
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1: We made it here, folks. Last segment of the day, but there are still some phone lines open because this has been a hot topic for callers, Will.
3: Well, it's interesting because it does seem to be something that people do care about. I know that people share a lot on social media about AOC, but it doesn't seem like something that they want to talk about per se.
1: We got a call, though. We do have some comments.
3: We did get a good YouTube comment. I want to get your reaction to this.
1: All right,
3: this is on YouTube. It says, AOC is like Vicky Guerrero. You love to hate her.
1: Oh, that's a lovely WWE reference.
3: Right. Yeah, Vicky Guerrero. You like it. That's why I didn't tell you before what the comment
1: Vicky
3: was.
1: Vicky Guerrero, in real life, very nice person.
3: Right.
1: But, Vicky
3: that's
1: Guerrero,
3: called a character.
1: Character played a kind of an angry boss that you liked. She does have she kind of has some vocal tone.
3: Yeah.
1: As Vicky Guerrero.
3: When she gets hyped up in some of those rallies. Yeah, I could see that.
1: I like that comment. You know what? Someone clip that, send that to Vicky. I bet they'll like that. I know the Guerreros do.
3: I know her son-in-law.
1: You know her son-in-law, but I know that Hector and some of the other Guerreros do watch this show every day. I've heard from them.
3: They can pass it along.
1: They can pass it along.
3: There
1: so hopefully
3: go.
1: The Guerrero family, legendary professional wrestling family, one of the best of all time. I don't think that's Eddie Guerrero, Vicky's husband.
3: Late husband.
1: Probably top five greatest of all time. Let's take a phone call because you know what I like those. Let's spin this for the next 7 minutes. Frog Splash, how do you feel about it? Cliff's
3: very
1: calling.
3: Controversial.
1: Yeah, Cliff's calling on line one. Go ahead. He lies, cheats, and steals. Go ahead, Cliff.
17: Yeah, hey, real quick, I just wanted to say what you guys are starting to do, you know, is to educate people that watch your show so they can be the mouthpiece for your show. Which is what's more important is what's happening now. I can care less what's going to be or who it's going to be in the next presidential election or what's next. We all know what that is and we'll see it. But what's most important is what's happening now. So thanks. I'll be listening.
3: Thank you, Cliff. But also, I feel like we can do both at the same time. I think we can look forward and we can break these things down and we can analyze the moves that people are making like we saw over the weekend. It was a very clear tell the way that she was trying to separate herself from the national DSA and to say, no, I'm part of my local chapter. And it's like a union using these rhetorical devices to try and make herself more palatable as a mainstream nationwide candidate. I think it was very specific the purpose of her going on TV and at a time when you're seeing candidates that she is going to portray as further to the left than she is, that is exactly what's happening. I think it is important to still look forward and be ready because the people that are wanting to run for these positions, that are wanting to be the next leaders, they're already doing that. So you need to be prepared as well. But we talk about what's going on. And even with this new Know Your Rights video series, we are equipping people to also be prepared when these constitutional crises and violations arise. And you can always come to the ACLJ for help by going to aclj.org/help. We know that as people go back to school, we're going to have a special week on that coming up in the next few weeks about your rights as a student in public schools and how we have had to help people before and how we will continue to help. But we know that this and Christmas are like constitutional violation season. And we're almost there.
1: Most wonderful time of the year.
3: That's right.
1: Constitutional violation season.
3: Right. Everybody knows.
1: Let's go ahead and take a phone call. Let's go to Chester. Colin in Maryland. Go ahead, Chester.
18: Hey, Segler. I'm glad to meet you. Yeah, you got a great team here. I just want to put out some on the answer to the question about AOC or any woman who's going to be running for the president of the United States. I think we're due for that thing right now. The 250 years that we've had George Washington all the way to Donald Trump, I think we need to try a new thing, maybe go further in our mindset and just give a woman a chance because she's just as valuable as any other man in this whole continent, if I was concerned.
1: Chester, I mean, the elections are open at this point. We've already had multiple candidates who have not yet become president but have made their way to a big ticket, whether that was the Democrat side twice now, technically, when you have Kamala Harris and you have Hillary Clinton. I would love to see a Republican woman take this spot as well. I think you're right. I think I look at people give a lot of stuff to Tennessee. Our governor is going to be a woman either way.
3: It will be the first female governor of Tennessee in the state's history.
1: So you know what? That's pretty cool. And my daughters have talked about that a lot. And I remember looking back at that being like, that's going to be pretty cool for them knowing. Now, look, I think there's a clear front runner in the state of Tennessee. But the fact that your two options are women, I think is really great. I think the Republican Party should be looking at who the next female leader could be. I don't know who that is off the top of my head, to be honest. I don't know who that voice could be. There certainly are some candidates, but I haven't seen them making the headway like a lot of the men coming into 2028.
3: Well, and Chester, I think that one thing I would caution, though, is that I don't want to get caught up in the kind of identity politics that we've seen. The great accomplishment that Barack Obama was able to achieve. He also was liked because on the left, on the Democrat Party, he also had fresh ideas for the party. And also America writ large was ready for a change. And you saw a lot of people that didn't necessarily even pay attention to politics, got caught up in that and wanted that change at that moment. I don't want to see that just because a candidate is a female, that they are going to run away with it because they... doesn't matter what their policies are. Always look at a candidate, make sure that their policies align with your conscience before you vote for those individuals and not get caught up in the identity politics of it.
1: Oh, yeah, absolutely.
3: And I think, once again, when you look at what's going to happen in 2028, we know it's going to be a bunch of fresh faces. It's not going to be the same people that have been running for 15 years for presidency. So I think it's going to be very interesting to see who pops up at that time.
1: Yeah, I was more saying, hey, if Tennessee can do it, a pretty red, the deepest red state, the Republican Party at large could run a female candidate successfully. And I mean that just as a way in general. They may not, but they very well could at this point because all bets are off. I think you're right that that's where things are right now. We're still screening a couple calls. I don't know if we're going to be able to get to any more calls today. Probably not. So thank you for calling. I appreciate it. Will, a little trivia. Hector Guerrero.
3: Yes.
1: What was one of his most famous characters he portrayed?
3: I don't know.
1: I know you wouldn't. The Gobbledygooker. Wore big...
3: I would have remembered that one if I'd ever heard
1: it. Hatched out of an egg. Wore a big chicken suit. It's classic. Classic WWF.
3: I think I've seen images of that.
1: Sure you
3: in
1: have.
3: Meme form.
1: I have an action figure of the Gobbledygooker.
3: That is the least surprising thing you've said to me today.
1: All right, so now I'm going to try to pivot that into a fundraising pitch here. So we're going to go from me talking about the Gobbledygooker... Hector Grau, to telling you it is Know Your Rights Week. And Know Your Trivia, clearly. So it's Know Your Rights Week. I want you to be a part of it today. We're part of the Impact Match. We got a minute left here. 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
13: News this hour from Town Hall. I'm Keith Peters in Washington. Dignitaries from Washington were on hand as a military base in South Carolina was renamed for the late Senator Lindsey Graham.
22: At a ceremony at what was Joint Base Charleston, Defense Secretary Pete Hegseth praised Graham's dedication to the military.
23: He knew the timeless truth that to ensure peace, we must be prepared for war.
22: Graham, who died last month, joined the Air Force after law school and spent over three decades serving in the Air Force, Air National Guard, and Reserves. Treasury Secretary Scott Bessent, who is from South Carolina, noted that the base hosts the 437th Airlift Wing with their massive C-17 military transports.
24: From today forward, these planes will have Joint Base Graham on their tail. A reminder that Senator Graham was the American people's workhorse.
22: I'm Jennifer King.
13: Overnight Russian strikes on Ukraine and Kyiv attacks on the Tatarstan region of Russia.
25: At least 10 people have been injured as a result of a Russian overnight attack in Sumy, the State Emergency Service of Ukraine reported on Monday. According to local authorities, hits are reported at three locations, with multi-story and private residential buildings, vehicles and non-residential premises damaged. Meanwhile, a Ukrainian drone attack on Monday on a Russian city has killed around 12 people and wounded dozens, authorities in the Tatarstan region say. Ukraine has targeted Russian oil facilities with long-range drones almost daily in recent months, the barrage causing fuel shortages in Russia, eating into Russian refining capacity and unsettling the Russian public. I'm Charles Delatesme.
13: The National Oceanic and Atmospheric Administration says the contiguous United States set a record for its hottest month ever in July. On Wall Street, the Dow down by 61 points, the NASDAQ dropped 85, the S&P 500 lower by 4. More at townhall.com.
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13: A spicy item, a particular variety of chili pepper, is the subject of the latest food recall we're hearing about.
33: Taylor Fresh Foods, a parent company of Taylor Farms, is voluntarily recalling some products
0: that include jalapenos because of worries about possible salmonella contamination. The announcement comes a few weeks after Taylor Farms voluntarily recalled its iceberg lettuce products sourced from Mexico because of a potential link to a multi-state cyclospora outbreak that has sickened people across the U.S. Rich Thomason reporting.
13: Ben Jones, who played the good old boy mechanic in the Dukes of Hazzard TV series and parlayed his fame into a political career and two terms in the U.S. House, has died. He was 84 years of age. Jones had a heart attack in his home Sunday in Washington, Virginia. News and analysis at townhall.com. From Washington, I'm Keith Peters. A new debate rises over the continued deployment of National Guard troops in Washington, D.C. We hear more on the story from correspondent Lisa Dwyer reporting.
2: Washington residents and officials are continuing to question the need for the deployment of National Guard troops in Washington, D.C. President Donald Trump has now extended that deployment through January 2029 at a cost of another $1.4 billion. Locals are also concerned about the impact on the upcoming midterm elections with troops on the street. Other than lawsuits and protesting, there's not much they can do about it. Washington is a congressionally established federal district, which means that as president, Trump has much greater influence over the police and D.C. National Guard, which he controls directly. I'm Lisa Dwyer.
13: More on these stories available at townhall.com. From Washington, I'm Keith Peters.
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3: It's O'Connor and Company as the sun just begins to rise here in San Diego, California. We're coming at you from the KCBQ The Answer studios on our Salem Radio Network affiliate here as this guy, Larry O'Connor, is on baby watch. I'm about to be a grandfather. So we're very excited. Labor should begin any minute now if this kid has any respect for his grandfather. Because I'm only in town for a week. I know you can't, plan these things out perfectly, but this is the week I'm here, and hopefully the baby will come. If not, I'm going to be annoyed. But then I'll come back. I'll come back and see the baby after she's born. But she's due like today or tomorrow, I think, and hopefully things will happen, and I'll give you an update. Coming up in 30 minutes, we're going to check in with the Republican nominee for Senate in the Commonwealth of Virginia, hopefully taking out Mark Warner, who promised he'd only run for two terms, and now he's, I think, running for his fourth or fifth term, because that's how it rolls. General Bert Misasawa, he just won the primary last week, and he'll be joining us coming up at 8:30. Joining us right now, he also just won his primary last week, candidate for Congress in Michigan. Michael Bouchard joins us. Michael, thanks for joining us. Appreciate you on the air.
14: Larry, thanks for having me on, and congrats on your grandbaby.
3: Thank you. We're pretty excited about it. Tell me about your district. Where in Michigan are you running? I'm holding up my hand like it's a mitten.
14: Okay, that's perfect. That's exactly what I would ask you to start by doing. So you're going to look in the southeastern part of the state. It's just north of Detroit.
3: Oh yeah, okay.
14: So it's the area outside of Detroit. It's lower Macomb County and then two cities in Oakland County.
3: This is a very swingy part of the state, isn't it? It can swing Republican or Democrat at any time. It currently Republican.
14: It is currently a Republican. So John James is the current congressman, and John is the Republican nominee for governor. So it's an open seat. They think it's going to be one of the top seats in the country to determine who holds the House.
1: Yeah, I have no doubt. And tell me, just in terms, I'm originally from Michigan. I grew up in Wayne County, over between near Livonia, right between Detroit and Ann Arbor, right? It's a similar area, similar neighborhood in a Detroit suburb than you're running here right now. I remember it being a little left of center, but I don't remember it being socialist. How have things changed there in Michigan? Because it sure seems like the Democrats have gone way to the left.
14: You know, I'm making a prediction that the socialist movement is going to hit a wall in November, Larry. I know we're seeing a lot across the country, and in the primary, Abdul El-Sayed won, but he didn't win by a lot. And I think a lot of those voters are going to come home to the Republican Party in November, and we're going to be able to stop them. Because my opponent has the same beliefs that Abdul El-Sayed does, socialized health care, giving illegal immigrants amnesty, a lot of things that just are very soft on crime policies as well. And I think the Michigan voters are going to reject that in November.
1: Well, and by the way, the voters in that district voted for John James. He's a retired Apache helicopter pilot in the Army. And you you have your own military history as well. Tell us about that.
14: So I served a decade in the Army. Out of college, I commissioned as an infantry officer and was in the 101st Airborne Division. And then I switched to intelligence in the 82nd. And about 2 years ago, I moved back to Michigan. I was really excited to be home. I joined the Michigan National Guard. And then I was very quickly deployed back to Iraq. So I got back from Iraq at the end of last October, and the next day started running for this seat because of how crucial of a seat it is.
1: That is incredible. And tell everybody the website real fast, because there's people all across the country who are hearing that, and they're saying, oh, yeah, let's get this guy in there. What's the website for your campaign?
14: It's BouchardForCongress.com, B-O-U-C-H-A-R-D, BouchardForCongress.com.
1: So this really is, this district is such a microcosm, not just for the state of Michigan and where this fight is, but really it is where the country is right now in terms of Republicans running on what used to be sort of basic normie kind of positions for most American politicians versus, well, what you're describing here. You're really facing off against a big departure, not just for the Democrats, but for our nation in terms of the approach of government solving problems. Why do you think it's become so attractive? Why do you think voters, mostly young, affluent white voters who are buying onto this idea of Marxism?
14: Because I don't think they've seen the rest of the world, Larry. I mean, I don't think they've done a lot of traveling. I don't think they've seen countries in poor shapes. I mean, I have traveled the world with the Army. I've seen socialism abroad. I've seen it fail. I mean, a lot of Americans who are older have seen it fail. Remember when the Berlin Wall came down? Yep. Which way did everybody run? Did they run towards communist Russia or towards American freedom? And young people these days just don't necessarily remember that, but they can't just be yelled at about what their thoughts are. They need to be led. They need to be given a reason to vote. We can't just say socialism's evil. We need to stop this, and it is, and we will stop it. But we also need to give them a reason to go vote. We need to tell them what we're going to do for them and how we need to foster that love of America back again.
1: Well, that's a great opportunity for you to talk about some of the things you're running on, because, listen, the big thing that Hassan, I always call him Hassan Piker, and it's, well, actually, you know what, let's talk about Hassan Piker. I erroneously refer to Abdul El-Sayed all the time as Hassan Piker, but mostly because they've been campaigning together, they've been locked at the hip, and Hassan Piker is this super odious, offensive, left-wing podcaster streamer who has said some of the most atrocious things, but a lot of these young voters are actually getting informed by this guy. I'd love for your opinion about that.
14: Well, you know that saying, you are who you surround yourself with? It cannot be more true in this case, because Hassan Piker has said absolutely terrible things about America, that America deserved 9/11, that he would vote for Hamas, that he wants to, that he likes the Hezbollah flag. I mean, so many of these things that he's done, calling for killing all Jews. And then Abdul El-Sayed brings him into Michigan to campaign for him.
1: Yeah.
14: So if that's somebody he looks up to, that is absolutely a route that we need to steer clear of. Because our country's at a crossroads, and we need to stand up and make a decision.
1: Michael Bouchard's our guest. He's running for Congress in the 10th Congressional District. That's an open seat currently held by a Republican, John James, who's now running for governor. You're hearing from Abdul Al-Sayed, this Medicare for All, Medicare for All. Yesterday on Meet the Press, for the first time, he was actually pressed about, you know, how much is that going to cost and how you're going to pay for it. His claim is, yeah, what you're paying to insurance companies, you'll just pay to the government, but you'll get a much better plan. It's wrong, obviously, and it is the death spiral of our country if we hand off health insurance and health care to the government to manage, because it will be a disaster. That said, Mr. Bouchard, you and your party, the Republicans, they need to address people's very real concerns about health insurance, health care, the cost of going to a doctor, the quality that they're getting. What is the Republican solution there?
14: No, and that's a great point. I mean, I don't want to just point fingers without bringing solutions, and so that's what we're going to do. My opponent does support socialized health care, just like Abdul Al-Sayed does, and the way that Republicans are addressing it, most favored nation status. So the prescription drugs that we develop in America, they're the cheapest in America. We're not getting higher rates than other countries. We're not subsidizing other countries' health care. Price transparency. So when you go into a hospital, you know exactly how much something is going to cost. That in turn is going to drive costs down because companies know that they're going to have to tell you the truth. They can't just hand you a bill at the end of the day. But also give people choice. I mean, that's what America was founded on. It's competing choices against each other, right? So if you have multiple different choices, it's going to drive costs down. But when you tell a company that they're the only company that this person can go to for healthcare, their rates are going to be whatever they want them to be. And that is not working. It's not working across the country. And when Obama said you could keep your doctor, he lied. They all said the Affordable Care Act was going to be the solution. Has anybody's healthcare gotten better? Mine hasn't.
1: Yeah, it is remarkable to hear these Democrats just crapping over the current system, because the current system was brought to you by Barack Obama and Joe Biden and the Democrats. If you don't like the system we're in right now, it's the same party who now claims they have the better solution, but it just isn't. Turning to foreign policy, you know, as a veteran of the military, a combat veteran of the military, I'd love for you to sort of reflect on, first of all, our position in the Middle East. You've served in the Middle East. It seems like our ally Israel and their enemy Hamas seems to be a big component of what these Democrats are mostly focused on, and they seem to be on the wrong side of that. What should our position be with regard to the state of Israel and their enemies?
14: Yeah, well, so, you know, when they all chant from the river to the sea, Palestine will be free, what that actually means is they're calling for the genocide of Israel. So they're not calling for peace. They're not calling to turn temperatures down. They're truly calling for a genocide of Israel. Israel has been a good ally since they were founded. And I think at this point we should be selling them whatever they need. I mean, they're a wealthy country that's built up. They have the ability to buy things they need. But at the same point, they've been a really good ally. I mean, during the 12-day war when I was in Iraq last year, I fought alongside some of the IDF members. And they were giving us intelligence that kept Americans safe. They're a stabilizing influence throughout the Middle East. And they also create some of the best technology available. So I think we should always work with Israel because they are a strong ally. But in terms of a lot of the temperatures, I don't think that these people truly understand what Palestine and Hamas stands for. I mean, a lot of the LGBT signs for Hamas that I've seen, Hamas would throw these people off buildings if they went there. They are free in America because we respect life. They do not in Hamas.
1: Michael Bouchard is running for Congress in Michigan 10. It's one of the key races we're going to focus on between now and Election Day. You're going to hear a lot from other news outlets who will look at national polls and party preference. No, this race will be won or lost district by district. Michigan 10 is one of those. Michael Bouchard, we will talk again. Good luck, sir. Thanks for joining us.
14: Thanks so much, Larry, and congrats.
1: Thanks.
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1: Hey, let's talk about NILFs, okay? Right? That's pretty cool. NILFs. Wait, I'm saying NILF with an N, by the way. Get your mind out of the gutter. This is not what you're thinking. It's NILF. NILFs. N-I-L-F. These are people who are not in the labor force. NILFs. This is an economic category. Statistic that is tracked. People who are not in the labor force. In fact, when we got the jobs numbers this last Friday, which were not great, by the way, at all, bad jobs numbers for the Republicans going into this. So we got to turn that around next month, big time. Otherwise, things are going to get a little tougher in November. There was a huge portion of this latest jobs numbers that recorded the NILFs, people who are not in the labor force. They don't show up in the unemployment rate number because they're not even trying to get a job. And one of the biggest, most concerning data points right now when you look at NILFs in America are young, able-bodied men. Nearly 7 million young, able-bodied men are not in the labor force. And the irony here is there are tons of jobs that are available, good-paying jobs, and some of them are skilled labor jobs that you would have to get some, you know, remedial sort of jobs training and some skills training to be able to do, but not a college degree or anything. I'm talking about, you know, plumbers, electronics, welders, that sort of things. But men aren't doing them. Men aren't stepping up to do those jobs. And they're jobs that, generally speaking, women, for the most part, are not really interested in doing, or, frankly, in some cases, aren't capable of doing those jobs because they involve a lot of heavy lifting. What's that all about? Well, you know, we had Mike Rowe of Dirty Jobs, who does Micro Works, which is his nonprofit foundation, trying to encourage young Americans to get into jobs like that because we need them in the labor force. We talked about it with him on this program a couple of weeks ago, including focusing on the fact that the Pentagon has now set up a whole jobs portal for people to get these welding jobs so that they can start building our ships that we need and our submarines and our armaments, because we need to do this work here in America. And these are jobs that Americans can be doing, should be doing, and they could make six figures, in some cases over $200,000 a year.

0: doing these jobs. So what is happening, especially with these 7 million young men? Well, Mike Rowe appeared on Bill Maher's show on HBO, and he addressed this, and what he revealed made the audience gasp out loud, and it'll probably do the same to you. Here, take a listen, and then we'll discuss.
1: The question doesn't start with what are they doing. It starts with what aren't they doing. They're not volunteering at their local church. They're not in the Kiwanis Club. They're not checking out the Rotarians or the Lions Club. They're not in the Boy Scouts or Skills USA. They're not contributing anything in their community. What are they doing? On average, they're spending between 2,000 and 2,100 hours a year on their screen. It is just, we just haven't seen the like of it before. How are they able to survive? That's, I can't paint with too broad a brush. Maybe some of them are trust fund kids. Maybe some of them have enough.
2: A lot of it is money from other generations.
1: Sure.
2: You know, they just hate our generation, except when we give them money. That's always okay.
1: Yeah.
2: It's always okay when you get daddy's money. Then the boomers aren't so bad.
0: Then the boomers aren't so bad. And by boomers, he means Gen X. But here's what I have to deliver to you. What he just said there, 2,100 hours a year on a screen or looking at a screen. That works out to about 5¾ hours, 5 hours, 45 minutes a day. That's for the Gen Z types, these young men who were doing that instead of getting to work. Here's the real problem. He's understating the case. It isn't 2,100 hours. It's 3,200 hours a year. It's about 9 hours a day. 9 hours a day. Young men in their 20s, able-bodied, who aren't part of the labor force, are watching things. They are observing things. They're watching Hassan Piker, who are then telling them that everything about their life that is unfulfilling is the fault of rich white billionaires who have disaffected them or the state of Israel. That's his content. That's what Hassan Piker does. This is a crisis in this country, and, well, the political party who addresses it properly will actually be saving a generation and hopefully will actually be saving our country. It's remarkable, and we're going to continue focusing on that issue here on the show, and we'll have Mike Rowe back on to talk about it. 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
14: With SRN News, I'm Jason Walker. 7.4 earthquake striking western Colombia. At least 111 people are dead. Thousands of buildings destroyed. Quake in the country's strongest reported now in more than 30 years and was followed by some two dozen aftershocks. Democrat socialist candidates for governor in Wisconsin and the U.S. Senate in Minnesota making their final pushes ahead for Tuesday's primaries. Democratic incumbents in several states are very worried the progressive winds make it more difficult to defeat Republicans in November. President Trump has signed an executive order. It calls for spacing out childhood vaccines into separate medical issues. The move would split the combined measles, mumps, and rubella vaccine into three different shots. SRN News.
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0: It's O'Connor and Company live from the Relief Factor Studios, originating here on our flagship station, WMAL, in your nation's capital, Washington, D.C., Northern Virginia, and Maryland. But this morning, we're at KCBQ in San Diego, California. We're going to be in Southern California all week long. We're very excited and grateful to everybody here at the Answer for hosting us. Joining us right now, General Bert Mizusawa, retired Army general who is now the Republican nominee for Senate in the Commonwealth of Virginia. General, thanks for joining us and congratulations on the victory.
15: Well, thanks so much, Larry. I appreciate that.
0: I'm confused, though. It says here you're running against Mark Warner. Mark Warner promised he'd only run for two terms. So if he's running again, that means he's running for his fourth term. What's that all about?
15: Well, Larry, I think you should ask him on the show to explain that.
0: We'd love to do that.
15: I heard him tell people that this will be his last term again. So you can
0: there
15: ask
0: you go.
15: That question.
0: You know, he posted this week on his social media page. It says, I'm running for Senate to lower health care costs, prepare our workforce for the economy of the future, protect our free and fair elections. This moment demands forward-looking leadership and a record of getting things done. Hold on. All those things that he's trying to do, what has he been doing for the last, 18 years in the Senate, if all that stuff is still undone?
15: Well, once again, that's a good question for him. Yeah, I was pretty amazed when I saw it. I said, that's what he's going to do when he's in the Senate. But I thought he was in the Senate now. And, you know, right now he seems to be opposing a lot of that stuff, lowering the health care costs. He voted against that, the working families tax cuts. And as far as election integrity goes, he's opposing the Save America Act. So all the things that are basic, fundamental, common sense solutions, he's been actually opposing them. And now I guess he's running on fixing things that he's been working against. So once again, those are questions that you should ask him. I'm reading what he's putting out and I'm thinking, wow, you've had the opportunity. The electorate's given you three chances to do these things. And I can't think of anything right now that he's accomplished that has made a difference in our lives.
0: Thank you. It is hard to look at his 18 years in the Senate and say, oh yeah, Mark Warner did that, other than ingratiate himself to the media and set himself up as some sort of elder statesman, you know, who can deliver sober commentary on issues regarding national security and the intelligence community. And something tells me, sir, as a retired general who graduated from West Point in 1979, ranked first in your class, by the way, congratulations. I think you might be able to go toe-to-toe with him on aspects of national security. Why don't you talk about your track record there and what you would bring to the table here for these important, vital conversations?
15: Well, you know, national security, public safety is a derivative of that. So I'm pretty strong in that area. I spent 41 years in uniform. Thank you for mentioning my time at West Point. I'm the grandson and the son of immigrants, and I realized the great opportunity this country gave to me. My family was relatively poor. My dad was a buck sergeant with six kids. Neither one of my parents had ever gone to college. We had just been reassigned from overseas in Europe, where my dad was serving, back to Virginia back in 1974. And no state would claim me as a resident, so I had to figure out where I was going to go to college without much guidance. And West Point reached out to me saying, you know, looks like you've got what it takes to succeed. And so I was being recruited to wrestle, quite frankly, at William & Mary, and I was a decent high school wrestler, but I just saw that going to an academy would give me, number one, it was free. Secondly, it would give me some opportunities. And so it got me off to a 41-year career, and it took a lot of twists and turns, but people saw that I had a lot of potential. They kept promoting me. And so I ended up as a two-star general. My last assignment was serving in Afghanistan as the head of a joint task force. And I was not happy with the way the war was being prosecuted. The Obama White House policies were not leading to the results that we needed. It was a unnecessary waste of American lives and American dollars. So I actually complained about it. I ended up on the front page of the Washington Times. Mm-hmm. Not necessarily good for your military career to take on the president on the front page of a newspaper, but I thought it was the right thing to do. And fortuitously, it brought my name to the attention of the Donald J. Trump campaign. And they asked me to come on board in 2015. So I knew we needed some disruptive leadership after a number of combat tours, seeing what was going on. But I wanted to help make that disruption productive. So I ended up becoming one of Mr. Trump at the time. He was candidate Trump, one of his senior national security advisors. And I was able to contribute to the success of that campaign. I'm very proud of that.
0: And here you are now running for Senate and winning the Republican nomination in Virginia, a critical state, by the way, when it comes to the military. Yes. So many active duty and retired members of the military living in the Commonwealth of Virginia. By the way, the website here is Burt for Senate. That's Burt with an E, burtforsenate.com. 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It's going to take a lot of money to run against Mark Warner. He's been there a while. He's got all the connections. And he raised so much money, Burt, that he actually spent $100,000 trying to gerrymander in that unconstitutional attempt to gerrymander Republicans out of Congress in Virginia. That sort of tells you where his values are, doesn't it?
15: Well, it's contrary to anything Democratic. And Larry, the last time I saw you was in Leesburg during the referendums. I was at like six of the
0: Bert was out there in the heat of day for a rally to try to, you know, protest against that thing. So you walk the walk.
15: Yeah. My wife and I went to all those, you know, and I sort of suspended my Senate campaign because I'm thinking if I don't have any members of the House that I can work with, I'm not going to be very effective as a senator. So we were out there fighting. And I would like to bring up an interesting point about that.
0: Please.
15: That was so anti-democratic what they did. They were trying to disenfranchise almost 50% of Virginians from their voice and their representation in the U.S. Congress. And you're right. Thank you for pointing it out. His PAC contributed $100,000 to do that. And, you know, over 3 million people showed up. And there was a lot of time, energy, and resources put into that. But the ultimate outcome came down to one single vote. And I point out that that single vote was the 4-3 vote on the Virginia Supreme Court. And it should have been a 7-0 vote. And basically, the ultimate issue was, what is the definition of an election? And I'm thinking, after 250 years of being a democracy, you would think we would know that. But the point I want to make here, it was the three Democrat justices that voted against it, or, you know, voted against deeming it unconstitutional. And if one of them, you know, it should have been a 7-0 vote.
0: Yeah.
15: And so even though I spent a lot of time overseas protecting other countries and their borders, securing their liberties, now I'm back home trying to do the same thing, given the direction our country's going in with this DSA thing. I mean, I haven't heard any prominent Democrat, including Mark Warner, disavowing what the socialists are doing from within our country right now.
0: Well, thank you for pointing that out, because Mark Warner likes to, you know, sort of he dines out on this idea that he's such a moderate. He's one of the reasonable people at the table. You know, he was positively conservative when he first ran for office compared to where the Democrats are right now. But I haven't heard him actually using that position, using that idea of being a moderate Democrat to try to walk people off the ledge in his own party, unless he's going to actually, you know, step up and show some courage and say, no, this is not who the Democrats are. This is not who America is with some of these candidates and their radical ideas.
15: Exactly.
0: Then, as far as I'm concerned, he's one of them, unless he actually speaks out against them.
15: Well, I agree 100%. I see it as an abdication of leadership. And that's the point on the DSA phenomenon that's occurring right now. But it's also from his perch in a very important position in the Senate. He is the vice chair of the Senate Select Committee on Intelligence during Donald Trump's first term. His counterpart, Adam Schiff, was spewing all kinds of fabrications about what was happening with the Russia collusion thing. They call it Russia collusion hoax. I call it the Russia collusion fraud. I think it was deliberate. Mark Warner was privy to the same information that Adam Schiff had, and he just stood by while Adam Schiff was making up facts. And he should have stepped in, given his position as being a quote-unquote moderate and a voice of reason. He never did that. So I've seen him abdicate in his leadership position, something that the American people and the U.S. Senate have entrusted him with. And so I hope to take a stronger leadership role once I'm elected as a Virginia senator.
0: Bert Misasawa is our guest, retired general from the United States Army. He's now the Republican nominee for Senate in Virginia. BertForSenate.com. Bert with an E. BertForSenate.com. Sir, it would be negligent for me not to ask you about some of the changes that have gone on at the Pentagon, now the War Department under Secretary Pete Hegseth. Because we've certainly seen some fruits from the new direction and the new priorities that this administration has brought to the Pentagon. We're outdoing our recruitment numbers in every branch of the military. Can you sort of reflect on sort of the path the Pentagon was heading down with regard to the priorities for our warrior class, and this 180 that seems to have been successfully maneuvered here by the Trump administration, and how critical this path is?
15: Well, Larry, you know, I'm running to get back to basic common sense solutions for America, including our borders, on who can vote. And I think Pete Hegseth is doing the same thing at the Pentagon. You know, the purpose of our Department of War is to fight and win our nation's wars. And somehow we got away from that, seeing it as a big social experiment. And because it is, the Pentagon is a federal institution, we've been able to play around when the Democrats are in charge with things like our military academies and changing the direction of where they're going. And so I'm an infantry guy. Our mission was to close with and destroy the enemy. And that's the ultimate purpose of it. And so I think Secretary Hegseth has done a great job. Basically, a lot of it was just undoing a lot of the stuff that has happened over the last decades and just kind of creeped up into that special warrior class that we need to maintain. And so I applaud what he's been doing. Sometimes I call them the demolition crew. Sometimes before you build a new building, you got to go in there and take down things that are starting to rot. And I think he is doing that right now. It's not a popular thing to do,
0: Yeah.
15: But in the end, we're going to have to make sure that we can maintain the fighting spirit and our proficiency. And so I've been watching it from the outside right now, and I hope to help from my job as a U.S. Senator in the near future.
0: General, I've only got about half a minute left here, but I promise you we're going to have you on the program again between now and Election Day. You're such an impressive figure. But I quickly, should you win this race, which committees would you focus on? Where would you like to sit and really influence the conversation there in the U.S. Senate?
15: Well, I would be remiss if I didn't congratulate you on the pending birth of your grandchild. My wife, Amy, told me about that.
0: Thank you, General.
15: I surprise people. As a senator, I'd be the highest ranking military officer in the U.S. Senate. I'd also be the most highly decorated combat veteran there. I would have an outsized amount of influence on national security.
0: Yeah.
15: Virginia is the largest recipient of defense spending. But I want to get on the Senate Judiciary Committee. That surprises a couple of people.
0: Oh, wow.
15: But I touched on it because right now, I'm an attorney, by the way. And one of my former summer interns was a young man by the name of Neil Gorsuch. So I've recognized a lot of the fundamental decisions in our nations are happening in the judicial branch. And we have a lot of activist justices and judges out there. So I want to make sure that we kind of clean up the judicial branch to do the right things for our nation.
0: We will follow up on that the next time we have
7: you.
0: We
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0: Amazing.
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0: The WNBA has a serious problem. WNBA is in the news again. They have a very serious problem. Sophie Cunningham, she is the lovely, tall, blonde basketball player for Indiana who went viral with that pointing meme, you know, the pointing thing where she was pointing at another player. She protects her teammate, Caitlin Clark, who has been brutally attacked on the court because she's popular, very skilled, best player they've got, and she's white. And so, of course, the WNBA goes after her. Also, I think she's not lesbian, I think. Sophie Cunningham, also not lesbian. So, of course, they hate her. Sophie Cunningham also said that only women should play women's sports because, you know, the WNBA is for women. And they hate her for that. So she was going up for a layup in a game the other day, and she got absolutely clocked, clothesline. This player absolutely, like, took her head off. It was like a decapitation with her forearm. It's more brutal than most hard fouls I've seen in the NBA when men are playing. Here's what it sounded like as it happened. Listen to the commentators.
1: Cunningham up ahead of the field, lays it in, plus the foul, and then Cunningham gets into the face of DeJounte Carrington right away in the aftermath.
2: DeJounte Carrington and Sophie Cunningham comes down, gets her right across the face, coming down trying to prevent the layup, but that is just a hard hit.
0: Oh, hard hit. She came up. She had blood all over her mouth. It was outrageous. So, of course, flagrant foul. She's ejected from the game, this DeJounte Carrington. She goes into the locker room, and she tweets out on her social media, white privilege. White privilege. It's white privilege that you got ejected being black because you almost took Sophie Cunningham's head off. WNBA has a problem, but here's Riley Gaines reacting to it. But shockingly, this isn't the real problem the WNBA has. Here's Riley Gaines. Take a listen.
3: I would actually say that this is black privilege, to be totally honest with you, because her posting this white racist comment right after assaulting Sophie Cunningham on the court is actually black privilege because she knows the WNBA won't do a single thing of significance about it. And imagine if the roles were reversed. If Sophie made a comment similar to this, then she'd likely never play again. And actually, we just saw this from Coach Sandy Brondello. She got disciplined for making, I believe, a pretty innocent, maybe, you know, offhand comment about talking about Angel Reese and saying that she's a protected species. She was suspended and disciplined. Mm-hmm. And I think if that's the standard, then DeJounte should be too.
0: Well, Riley is correct there. Everybody pointing out how outrageous this is. White privilege. Give me a break. But see, that's not the WNBA problem. WNBA problem doesn't have anything to do with flagrant fouls and violence against these women. It doesn't have anything to do with racism within their ranks. That's a problem, but it's not their biggest problem. What's the biggest problem the WNBA is facing right now? Well, the WNBA refuses to acknowledge what the W in WNBA stands for. And because of that, they've opened up a door that is being walked through by two former first-round draft picks for the NBA without the W. Here is Ennis Freedom Cantor. That's right, he changed his name to Freedom with a big announcement on Friday.
4: And framework surrounding self-identification and inclusion. Based on the current guidelines, I can and am officially declaring my eligibility for the upcoming WNBA draft in May 2027. I am definitely not here to mock, make fun of, or disrespect any community or personal choices. I am simply asking that the current rules be applied equally to everyone. The rules that represent the very values many WNBA players and coaches have publicly advocated for.
0: Ennis Freedom Cantor, who is absolutely a man, is making himself eligible for the draft of the WNBA. And by the way, we're talking Wilt Chamberlain, 100 points a game kind of performance he's going to have if he gets into the WNBA. And he's saying, I'm not making fun of you guys, but since you've left the door open, I could make a lot of money and be super, super legendary. And by the way, he's not alone. Also, former first-round NBA draft pick Royce White with an announcement of his own.
5: Oh, earlier this week, I made the announcement. I'm transgender. I'm a woman. I identify as sometimes identifying as a woman for purposes of basketball, professional basketball. So I'll be declaring for the WNBA draft in 2027 as well. Well, I mean, I think I'd be unstoppable. You know, but I'm a team first guy. You know, I'm a pass first kind of player. I do the little things. You know, I led my team in all five major stat categories at Iowa State University. So I do a little bit of everything. I'll do whatever the coach needs me to do. I'll do whatever the girls need me to do.
0: This is the problem the WNBA has. These two, I do love Royce White. I identify as a woman. For the purposes of basketball, I identify as a woman. That's amazing. This is the problem the WNBA has. They refuse to acknowledge what the W stands for. And so they were all virtue signaling and patting themselves on the back and thumping their chests and angry at Sophie Cunningham and other people who were saying that only women should play in the women's NBA and that only women should play in women's sports in general. And this is the whole reason for women's sports. And they're like, how dare you? How dare you? Trans kids need to be protected. This is awful. How dare you say that? And so now they're faced with a dilemma. Okay, so were you just full of crap? Or do you really believe that? Because now you've got two obvious men who are testing this. And now the executives at the WNBA, they're having a really important emergency meeting to discuss eligibility requirements. And at some point, whether they, if they want to lose their league, they can. But at some point, they're going to have to come forward and say, yeah, only women are allowed. And then what? And then what? God bless these men, ladies, for stepping up. 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
13: News this hour from Town Hall. I'm Jason Walker. Huge earthquake striking Western Colombia, killing at least 111 people and damaging hundreds of buildings. That quake at 7.4 is the country's strongest in years and was followed by nearly two dozen aftershocks. President Trump signing an executive order to scale back childhood immunizations. The directive cuts recommended vaccines, splitting up the combined MMR shot.
6: So the MMR, we want to have separate visits, separate times. The vaccine being broken into three separate single doses and vaccines being administered in separate visits. For example, at 1 year, you should have five separate visits for vaccines rather than getting them all in the same day.
13: New details emerging about what Dr. Anthony Fauci was telling the public about the risk of COVID vaccine to pregnant women versus the concerns he was raising privately during the pandemic. Correspondent Laura Winters.
9: Text messages from his own phone indicate that Anthony Fauci privately raised concerns that the COVID vaccine could theoretically be linked to miscarriages. Publicly, he insisted there were no red flags for pregnant women. Fauci still went on to recommend pregnant women get vaccinated. These text messages are being released by Kentucky Senator Rand Paul and Wisconsin's Ron Johnson. They are part of 34,000 texts and 522 voicemails obtained by the Senate Homeland Security Committee from Fauci's government-issued cell phone.
13: Washington, D.C. officials say the president's extended National Guard deployment is an attempt to restrict the city's Democratic city. Now, the temporary deployment has been extended through January 2029. The presence of troops, though, has greatly reduced the amount of crime in the city. More on these stories, townhall.com.
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19: Good afternoon, fellow investors, and welcome back to InvestTalk. This is our Monday, August 10th. 2026 edition of Invest Talk, and we have a special show. We have Luke with me. I know you guys like when we both do it together. We have a double trouble, I guess you can call it.
20: I don't want to call us that. We gotta come up with something better. It's something too cliched.
19: Better. Oh yeah, that is very cliche. Well, let's throw it in the robot. See what they give us. We do that. We'll figure it out. But nonetheless, we are here to help you become better investors, give you some perspective, some data, answer your investment questions, do that whole thing that we do each and every weekday. And in just a bit, we'll talk about today's market performance and run down the show topics for the hour. But as usual, we'll tackle this first caller question right now.
21: Hi, Justin and Luke. This is Melissa from Oregon. I love your show. Thank you so much. My question today is if you can give your assessment of the company Medtronic. Ticker symbol MDT. Thank you so much, and I'll listen on the show. Take care.
19: All right, looking at Medtronic, MDT is the symbol, a name that we actually own for clients. Earnings are expected to be up 8% this year, 7% next year. It had a rough kind of start to the year, but bouncing back as of late, it's rallied pretty nicely. And it's a consistent business, a very good business, $115 roughly billion market cap, return on equity right around 10%, good free cash flow, about $5.5 billion. Overall, a good balance sheet, and the dividend yield is about 3.3%. I think they just raised it, if I remember correctly, raised that dividend. So there's a lot to like about the business. Do you have anything to add, Luke?
20: Yeah, I mean, from a earnings perspective, it looks like they had their highest annual revenue growth in 10 years. You know, you mentioned that it has really had a rough start to the year, and it certainly did. It's up 17% over the past 3 months, though. I think something that's important to note here is that healthcare broadly had a rough start to the year.
19: Definitely.
20: You know, when you think about this AI trade, money has to come from somewhere. And there was a bit of a rotation out of healthcare into some of those tech and tech-focused names. Uh-huh. And so when you're looking at Medtronic and how it performs, you kind of look at it within the context of the industry. And with it still being down 7% this year, it's still outperforming its industry by 1.6% this year, 14% last year. So that, to me, kind of signals it's more of a broader trend within the sector rather than something that is systematic or rather symptomatic of something within the individual company itself.
19: Yeah, that's underappreciated, is that capital is finite. And when investors are chasing a hot sector, that money either comes from off the sidelines, or oftentimes it also comes from other sectors that get hurt in the process. And I think healthcare was certainly one of those, because there's a lot of uncertainty with what's going on with RFK and the Health and Human Services, and whether or not, you know, that's going to change everything that goes on within the healthcare space. So it certainly was an overhang. I think that's a bit behind us in a way. And also, money is rotating in this market towards safer names and back out of some of those bigger AI plays. So I think that's a recent trend, and you're seeing that in Medtronic stock with a recent rally. Right now, I still think it's very, very undervalued, one of the largest medical device companies in the world. And I don't think that's changing anytime soon. And certainly there's a lot of boomers getting older, retiring, and they're going to naturally, as you get older, demand more of their devices. So we like Medtronic. Now let's pivot. And actually, let's talk about what we're going to discuss today. Let's talk about Friday. Friday, we had a great show. I talked about workers dropping out of the labor force. And what was that reason? Kind of what I just said, which was about the boomer generation and the fact that they are getting more and more into retirement. So I talked about that and much more on Friday's show. We looked also at HubSpot. We answered a question about that.
20: HubSpot.
19: If you happen to miss it, go check it out. Yeah, we did answer a question about HubSpot. No spoilers. If you want to know what I said, best way to get every show is to follow Invest Talk wherever you get your podcast. That includes you, Luke. You have to go tune in yourself.
20: I already did listen.
19: Oh, you did? Okay.
20: Because I do subscribe to Invest Talk wherever I get my podcasts.
19: There you go. I know you were traveling for a wedding.
20: I was, yeah. Coast to coast. Seems like every other weekend now I'm going for a wedding. At some point, everyone I know is going to be married, and we'll be moving on to second marriages soon.
19: There you go. And you met your idol.
20: Not my idol.
19: Somebody's idol.
20: The great Sandy Koufax, the left arm of God, they call him. One of 24 perfect games, a great Brooklyn and Los Angeles Dodger through and through.
19: There we go. Yeah, fun weekend you had back east. But we have about 45 minutes left in the show, so let's get to it, Luke. Our main focus point today is about data centers, housing, and the hidden real estate play in the AI boom. So we're going to look at kind of the second and third order effects of the AI infrastructure buildouts, and mainly around real estate. So we'll discuss that. We also have other topics. One is in regards to the credit markets surrounding the AI play. What is that telling us something about the future path of maybe that industry as a whole. Look at that. Also, gold. Gold has broken out, and one of the reasons is actually more foreign buying. It's not just from central banks right now. It's coming from retail investors in one particular country, and we'll talk about that and much, much more. But we also have voice bank calls. One is on retirement accounts. It's kind of a broad topic, but we'll hear what that caller has to say. We also have a question on Double Verify Holdings. DV is a symbol. And, of course, questions that came in via the comment section of the InvestTalk YouTube channel. But most importantly will be your live calls as we head into a quick break. Please remember you can call anytime and leave your questions on the InvestTalk voice bank. And if you happen to be listening during our live stream on our website, investtalk.com, or possibly on AM 1220 in the Bay Area, you can call right now at 888-99-CHART. Up next, I will comment on today's market activity.
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19: Luke, we had an interesting day in markets to start the week. Overall, though, it was relatively flat. Intel did announce a $15 billion equity offer. Bond yields continue to have upward pressure. You saw the dollar index up 0.1% on the day. Gold finished up 0.5%, ended above 4,400 an ounce for the first time since early June. Silver up 2.8%. Bitcoin continues to lag the debasement trade by being down 1.8% on the day. But 5% is what looks to be a giant stalemate in the Middle East. The Strait of Hormuz looks no closer to, what are we going on, 6 months of this war? So what did you make of the market as we started the week?
20: Honestly, it was a surprise that there wasn't much movement there. I think the big story, the big overhang for a while, right, it has been continually hawkish updates around the U.S. and Iran war. You have Iran saying that even if they reached a deal with Oman with regards to the Strait of Hormuz, it would not lead to full reopening. I saw some chatter about Iran saying they don't want to fully resolve the situation until 2029 now, when Trump is out of office. And then from the other side, you have the president now demanding compensation for the war. And so, you know, I think that from my perspective, I would expect the market to be down a bit more than it has been, right? It's just off of these highs, but you're still seeing this continued essentially ignoring of geopolitical issues for the most part.
19: Yeah, that's something. I think it's because while oil was up today, it's still at a reasonable number. We're still sub $100 a barrel. And the supply chains are still broadly working, even though there are issues. It is creating inflation. I talk to people in the in the goods, let's say the goods industry that are trying to produce products in Asia, and their supply chains are throughout Asia, and they are seeing higher costs of resin, higher transportation costs because of diesel, all of this that's feeding into their costs, which will eventually have to feed into the costs at the consumer level. So there is a lag effect here, but I think I am a little bit surprised that this is being ignored by the market as much as it has so far. I think the main reason, though, is because of the earnings picture. Mm-hmm. It looks like the Q2 earnings for the Russell 3000, so the 3000 largest names, is at 15%. The strongest is 2021. Revenue growth up 8%, the highest since 2023. So the earnings picture looks fine for now. To me, it is all about what's going to happen with AI. Are we still spending at these levels? Can they continue to finance this? And we'll talk a little bit later about their ability to do so. But I think that is a swing factor that the market isn't really discussing quite yet. So we'll see how that prices, if they price that in. Now let's pivot over, and what are we going to answer? A YouTube comment question. Actually, no, a question that came via web form. It says, UWM Holdings is currently facing financial difficulties and recently cut its dividend. Considering these circumstances, is this a good company? Very interesting wording there.
20: I was going to say, this is a very fascinating way to phrase that. Bad things are happening. They can no longer sustain their dividend. Is it good?
19: Is it a good time to buy it? Well, I mean, you could be a contrarian here and say all the bad news is priced in, and therefore you want to pick it up. But
20: well, I think, but the question wasn't, is now a good time to buy? The question is this a good company?
19: Oh, that's fair.
20: And I would say for UWMC, I mean, objectively speaking, it's down 67.81% year to date. It's trading now at $1.41. It's volatile enough that it's up 10% today. You know, from a return on assets perspective, they're barely positive. Revenue has fallen year over year. So I think that fully separates the two questions of, is it a good company versus is now a good time to buy? One is saying, is this thing successful? The other is more of trying to predict whether or not this could be a bottom.
19: Yeah, this is actually United Wholesale Mortgages. I've definitely seen some commercials from them. They probably want to stop spending on commercials because it's not working for them. Clearly, this is a company that is on the verge of bankruptcy. And you might look at it and you say, oh, the dividend yield, Luke, it's 31%.
20: Jeez.
19: But like the question said, or the question was phrased, recently cut its dividend. Did they eliminate their dividend, though? I don't think so.
20: Not yet.
19: The point here is that whenever you see a company whose debt levels, net debt levels, dwarf the market cap, that is the market saying this is on the verge of bankruptcy, and especially when it's trading for a dollar and change. And that dividend yield is not going to get paid. So this is almost certainly going to bankruptcy. You could be a contrarian. You'd have to really dig into the details here and figure out what got them into this trouble and how they're going to pull themselves out of it. But 99 times out of 100, when a company gets themselves into this situation, bankruptcy is in the offing, and this equity is worth zero. That about does it for our first segment. Our 24/7 Invest Talk voice bank never closes, so you can leave your finance and investment question anytime at 888-99-CHART. And our work continues after this break.

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7: Let's go talk to Dave in Fresno, California, looking at Valero Energy, VLO. Do you own it or looking to buy it?
8: Yes, sir. I own a little bit, and I'm thinking about buying some more.
7: Okay. Well, first thing you have to understand about all these oil refineries is that their business is very up and down. If you look at the history of Valero, they lost money in 2020, which makes a lot of sense. They made $29.16 in 2022, then that fell to $8.48 in 2024, then back up to supposed to make $40 per share this year, but then fall back to $27 and change next year. So you can see it's kind of all over the place. You almost have to smooth the earnings over time. It is up and to the right. That's the positive here. And I've said this before with what's going on in the Middle East, it's pretty clear that the better parts to invest in, I think, over the long term, and this bears down the numbers, is within the energy space, which is midstream companies as well as refining companies. And Valero is one of the largest out there. So the technicals are good. Relative strength is 96. So it's doing well. So I like it long-term, but is this a good time to buy it? What do you think? You should be patient on it?
9: Yeah. I mean, you know, you're coming off of one of the best quarters for refiners broadly, and specifically this name, in a really long time. I mean, they had $3.7 billion in net income. They had $5.58 billion in operating cash flow. How much cash do they have on hand? It's like a crazy amount, isn't it?
7: Yeah, their net debt's $2 billion. So.
9: Yeah, their net debt's $2 billion, but they still have $4.7 billion in cash on hand. I mean, it has reached a point where, you know, you do worry about the countercyclical nature of these types of names. It's not trading at a particularly expensive multiple either. I mean, it's 9.1 times price to forward-looking earnings. But again, are the extremely

0: extrapolated earnings consistent here. When you have the cyclicality of these types of names, you have to realize when you're at a forward-looking multiple, that's a forward-looking earnings estimate, right? And so when that diverges, then it diverges pretty quickly, and you can find yourself in a position where you bought this thing and it was a bit overvalued. That's my concern.
1: Yeah, I mean, I think from a long-term perspective, it's usually not best to buy something after it's up, it's doubled in what, a year. But doesn't mean that there isn't a long-term signal here that it is a good buy, because it probably is a good buy at some point. It's just a matter of what's your time frame. Now, short term, momentum's good. We just talked about the Strait of Hormuz doesn't look like it's opening anytime soon. There's a stalemate in the Middle East that's probably not ending in the near term, which is a tailwind to diesel prices, and it's a tailwind to crack spreads. That's what they make their money. It's the difference between the price they get at the pump versus the price they're paying for oil. And you see oil prices are not really going up that much, but diesel prices and gasoline prices are. And so that's why Valero and the refiners are making so much money. So near term, I think it goes higher. But once, let's say, there is a resolution at some point in the Middle East, this will probably roll over and roll over pretty hard. But we are in a time where geopolitics will probably not smooth out anytime soon, and therefore it'll probably be a buying a better buying opportunity long term. So to me, it depends on your time frame. I like what you're looking at. I would try to find time to add more, but I'd wait for a broader pullback, unless you're just going for a trade, and therefore for the next 3 months. And I think it could still be up over the next 3 months. Let's keep things moving and pivot back to the InvestTalk Voice Bank for another listener question now.
2: Hi, I was calling about Target. I own it. I'm up on it. I just wanted to know if it's worth holding on to or is time to take profits. And my second question would be, where would I go or where would you recommend to learn how to read the charts? Thank you for your help. I'll be listening in the shop.
1: Where would I go to learn how to read the charts? That's a tough one. There's a lot of books. There's our website. Do we still have the book section on our website? I think we do. We used to have it. I'm trying to remember if we took that off or not. I
0: Keep
1: don't think.
0: talking, I'll look.
1: Okay. But speaking of Target, this is actually a great conversation because Luke and I have been talking about this for a while. No, I don't think the book section's on our website anymore. Interesting.
0: No, I don't think
1: Email me.
0: so.
1: I'll email you some recommendations. Let's get to Target. So this is a name that we had bought for clients. When did we buy that, Luke? Back in
0: About
1: the
0: a year ago.
1: fall? About a year
0: No,
1: ago,
0: a
1: roughly?
0: year ago.
1: And you were arguing for Walmart. You were arguing for
0: I
1: Walmart.
0: was arguing for Walmart.
1: And for the first 2, 3 months, you're right. But pretty much since the fall, November, Target's been on a tear. Bottomed around 80, mid-80s. Now it's at 152. So it's almost doubled in a year. And I said back then it was trading at, I think, 9 times earnings, something. Yeah, because earnings this year is supposed to be 850. It was trading at 85. So it was around 9, 10 times earnings. I said, not a lot has to go right for this name to just do really, really well. And that's basically what happened, because now we're returned to growth, 4% revenue growth expected this year, 12% earnings, then 3% revenue growth next year, 7% earnings. But the question is, now that it's trading at roughly 20, 15 times, 16 times forward-looking earnings, is it too expensive now? Fairly valued? What do you think, Luke?
0: Yeah, I mean, it is one of those situations where you had a company that was beaten down, beaten down, beaten down. My issue with Target had always been that they hadn't invested as much and had as much realization in online revenue. That's something that they have been working on in the past couple quarters and has been an area of growth for them. They're trading at 17 times price for looking earnings, but we still hold it for clients, so clearly we like it.
1: Yeah, we still like it. Not as cheap as it was, though, when it was around 90 when we bought it, but still a great company.
0: 105.
1: 105. All right. Whatever. We bought it pretty low. Anyway, our 24/7 voice bank never closes.
3: With SRN News, I'm Jason Walker. It's a big day on the primary election calendar coming up Tuesday. Voters going to the polls in Vermont, Connecticut, Minnesota, and Wisconsin. Virginia Governor Abigail Spanberger booed off the stage in an appearance over the weekend, Attendees turned their backs, walked out as she appeared. Hostile reception comes amid criticism over tax increases and efforts to redraw legislative maps, not to mention an anti-gun agenda that has faced court challenges. And this isn't the first time. Last weekend, New York Mayor Zohran Mamdani was booed off the stage while addressing an audience consisting of firefighters and New York cops. 7.4 magnitude earthquake blasting western Colombia. More than 110 people are dead. Hundreds more have been hurt. SRN.
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1: Luke, data centers are all the rage. So let's talk a little bit more about the investment opportunities surrounding the data center infrastructure build out. Everyone's talking about chips and the AI companies and memory and everything that sounds cool, but there's investment opportunities adjacent to all of the spending in areas that oftentimes are more boring, but more durable and probably not priced as expensive as the chip makers are right now. Right. So let's talk a little bit about what those might be. But first, let's talk also about the development, because this is something that happens not just in 1 year. It happens over many, many years, and it will have ramifications for the areas that these data centers are built, that these data centers are built on, for many years to come, decades even to come. So maybe if you want to start off the conversation a little bit, how are you thinking about the other opportunities in the space?
0: Yeah, I think that when most people think about the AI theme, their idea of going towards something that touches it, that isn't one of the chip makers or hyperscalers, is data centers. And that makes sense to me. But I think that there are third order effects you need to consider as well. For example, you know, we have data centers don't have many employees. We know this. They are large construction projects. They do take time. There needs to be infrastructure for workers in those areas who are constructing those data centers, but are then also perhaps going to be in the power plants, power generation that are near these data centers. And so that means that you can't really just stop at database data center REITs, right? There are other areas you should focus on as well. Residential builders, non-residential commercial builders.
1: For every $1 that's invested in a data center, roughly 74 cents flows into adjacent construction activity. Think about that. They're spending approaching $1 trillion a year.
0: Yeah.
1: So that's still 740 billion going elsewhere, right? Roughly. So let's talk about the process and the phases here. So phase one, before they ever break ground, you have to secure power, fiber, water, utilities need to expand capacity. Power infrastructure grew 30% in February year over year. So that industry is booming. Okay, so how do you capitalize on that? We talked about the, kind of the nuts and bolts there, a lot of industrial names, those within the electrical industry will be beneficiaries and are beneficiaries. Then there's the broader construction companies, site development, you're talking about mechanical engineering, electrical engineering, cooling systems that need to be put in, shell construction of the buildings overall before you ever put in a server, right? So if you look at think about this, non-residential building from offices and data centers was up $10.3 billion year over year. That's a 1,300% increase. Mm-hmm. And 90% of that total comes from just the data centers. So massive amount of non-residential, just straight building, okay? And then around that, what about warehouses, distribution centers, assembly facilities, logistics and supply chains infrastructure to get all those products to the end market? Those have to be beefed up and built out. Then you have the mixed-use housing. You talked about workforce, multifamily, retail centers. So What if it's a REIT that owns a lot of strip malls in that particular area? That's going to get a boost in business, higher rents, et cetera. Office space potentially as well, supporting all this new business activity. And those things happen 12 to 36 months after they break ground on the data center. So that's a big push as well. Then you get into the 3 to 7 years after, you're talking about healthcare facilities, schools, universities, hospitals, civic centers, all of that also has growth because of more jobs being created in the area, more capital spending from these companies that, you know, think about where Microsoft and Google usually spent all their money. It was usually in Silicon Valley, right? On new, a bigger headquarters, more employees, et cetera, and it benefited Silicon Valley. But now that money is flowing not just to other industries, but different parts of the country as well.
0: Yeah, I think one thing we have to consider as well, though, is, you know, when you're talking about these types of investments and going for data centers specifically versus the infrastructure, is from a community perspective, one of those is far more popular than the other. You don't see data centers being built in Silicon Valley where all these tech companies are creating these large language models and frontier models. You see it in other parts of the country, and right now there's a lot of communities that are pushing back against that. And they're far less likely to push back against those tertiary products that you've been talking about, those grid upgrades and grid infrastructure and things like that. So that's just another consideration you have to keep in mind when you're thinking about how you want to attack this theme outside of the traditional ways.
1: And I think those things they've gone up in price, but I could easily see that being a more durable, consistent path towards growth as opposed to the cost of chips that might explode 300%, 400%, 500% in a short period of time, well, maybe you pull back your build until those things become a bit more, a bit cheaper. But you can still do the grading. You can still build the shell of the facility. You can still put in the electrical infrastructure and partner with the local utility companies. So that's why we like the durability of the growth from those nuts and bolts of the business more than the chip companies that tend to, the margins tend to go from 80, 90% to zero overnight, especially if capacity expands. So it's a very interesting kind of second and third order effects that you have to follow. And that's where the real opportunities lie. Now, let's keep things going and drop in another fresh listener question now.
9: Hi, Invest Talk. I had a question about how to allocate money to a retirement account or accounts. My wife and I both have a 401k with a match, a Roth IRA, and a brokerage account. We've always maxed out our 401ks and Roth IRAs, but my parents are now tackling retirement. And it's made me question where I should put most of my money to avoid taxes in the future, and also to have more flexibility if I wanted to retire early. I'm sure my wife and I both would. We are higher income earners. So my question is this: should we contribute only to our 401k enough to reach the employer match, and with that extra money, put it towards a brokerage account or our brokerage accounts in order to have like that bridge account to get us to retirement, and also to avoid RMDs putting us into a higher tax bracket? You know, if we had a higher 401k balance, do you see that a lot with your clients? We're about, you know, 30 years old, and yeah, I just want to put our accounts in the best shape possible so that way we, you know, have a smoother transition than it sounds like my parents are having right now. I mean, I'll listen on the show. I appreciate all your guys' help. Thank you so much. Take care. Bye-bye.
1: Thank you for the call, and you're highlighting a complexity of that retirement planning picture that is difficult to get your head around without the right tools, something we work with clients on, and we have tools for that. But yeah, I do think the taxable brokerage account is underappreciated in the longer term planning, from a longer term planning perspective, especially if you're retiring early. Now, one thing you're retiring early will do is allow you to do Roth conversions, ideally at a low tax rate. So that's a planning mechanism that you should lay out with your advisor. But you're going to need taxable money from the taxable account, for example, to pay for the taxes when you do those conversions. So I like that you're looking to avoid the RMDs, but that can happen in multiple ways and over a long period of time if you have the right Roth conversion strategy.
0: Yeah, I think it's a great question, because oftentimes people think about investment diversity and not tax diversity. Mm-hmm. But like you said, it is an incredibly complex topic. I think if you want to get an actual set of eyes on it, I encourage you to head over to investtalk.com and schedule a free portfolio review.
1: There you go. All right, let's pivot over to another voicemail question now.
12: 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I'm calling about ticker symbol DV, Double Verify. The shareholder with them. And Nielsen has just agreed to take them private at a valuation of $13.60 per share, and it's expected to close first quarter of 2027. This has never happened to me with regards to shares that I hold, so I'm unsure. Do I hold it until then, and then I get $13.60 per share automatically? Do I sell it before that transaction happens? I just need to get a little advice on how this works, and if I should hold it until they do go private and then I get that money, or do I sell beforehand? Thank you very much. I love what you guys do.
1: Well, congratulations. Hopefully you bought this lower than $13.60, but basically it's trading at $13.22 now. This is typical for a buyout offer. This is the market saying that's probably going to go through. There's going to be some sort of discount for time value of money, basically, because you could sell it now, take your $13.22, and now go reinvest that elsewhere. That's probably what I would do. Maybe there's a tax implication as well. Maybe you hold it until it's long-term capital gains. That's a consideration if it's in a taxable account. Anything you would add, Luke, to that?
0: No, you're essentially, you have cash exposure now. So if you want to have more cash exposure, you should hold on to this name. But if you want to invest in equities, you know, obviously taxes matter. But the best thing to do is to cash out and move on. There's an opportunity cost holding on to these things.
1: It's true. Luke, let's talk about gold. Gold recently, the last week, broke out to the upside from about 4,000 an ounce to about 4,400 an ounce today. So nice 10% rally in a relatively short period of time. After a six-month pullback, we peak out around 5,400 an ounce. So quite the drop from 54 to 4,000. Now we're back to 4,400. But what's interesting is ETFs, gold-backed ETFs in China, saw 14 straight days of inflows through last Monday, which was the longest streak since March and was a surely part of the catalyst here for that breakout in gold. And part of the reasons why money was moved into gold, and we talked about this earlier, when money's flowing in or out of a particular sector, it typically goes somewhere. And so the sell-off in Chinese equity markets helped boost inflows to gold. So earlier in the year, the retail investor in China, not much different than U.S. retail investor, was chasing a lot of the AI names that pushed up the CSI 300 index. But now money's flowing out. In July, that was down 8%. And so money's moving out of tech and into safer names like gold. So is this the only explanation, you think, Luke?
0: No, I think there's a lot that goes into it. Certainly that's one of them. You know, I think if you consider what really drives flows into gold and really anything, this is one of the reasons why when the pot of money of companies and private investors dried up, all the Bitcoin maxis were pushing for governments to buy it because that's where the real money is. And similar with gold, right? You have central banks that have for some time been consistently buying gold, diversifying their balance sheets, getting out of U.S. dollars. And that obviously took a bit of a backseat when you had rising geopolitical tensions. I've said it before on the show that when you think things are going to be scary, you buy gold. When they get scary, you sell gold because you can't pay your gym membership in gold. Is this a signifier of Chinese inflation expectations easing a bit, right? They hit a three-month low. Obviously, rates in turn a bit lower, opportunity costs a bit different than for them. You know, things have been pretty volatile in the Chinese market as well. They still have real estate issues, investors trying to diversify. Certainly, is that what is driving gold higher? Not entirely, but certainly a part of it.
1: Also a part of it is the Bank of Korea resumed physical gold purchases after a 13-year hiatus. That was announced on August 4th as well. So,
0: well, they said they were going to. I don't think they actually executed any trades, and they didn't talk about the sizing of it either. So, I mean, that's a bit speculative. I think it's kind of tough to quantify what these banks actually do until quarterly reports come in where it shows how their balance sheets moved. But again, markets move on speculation.
1: Well, and also prices on the Shanghai Gold Exchange are now at a premium to the global benchmark in London. So it just shows you in Asia, there's a lot of demand for gold. The good news is sentiment is pretty washed out just up until a couple weeks ago. And now we're getting back on its high horse. So we're not at panic buying yet. That's when I think you have to be worried, but I think there's still some more room to run to the upside for gold. But pretty interesting to see Asia get back on their buying spree. Now, next invest stock, are AI stocks disrupting SaaS in 2026? The great SaaS-pocalypse. SaaS-pocalypse. There we go. That's the debate we're going to talk about tomorrow. But for now, the phone lines are open at 888-99-CHART.
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17: Hi, this is Connor. I'm 9 years old, and I'm from Painted Post, New York. I'm curious which one I should get more, or which one I should get. Roblox or Dell Computers? I really like enjoying Dell Computers, so that's why I said that. Bye, have a good rest of your day.
1: Oh, this is my favorite call I've ever had, I think.
0: Very refreshing.
1: Very refreshing. Well, thank you for the call, and thank you for having such an interest in investing at such a young age. That's awesome. You're looking at two companies that a lot of nine-year-olds use, Roblox and Dell Computers. So I'm assuming that's why he's looking at these two.
0: Sometimes at the same time.
1: Sometimes very often at the same time. But this is a good lesson for him in quality of the business. Just because you use both doesn't mean that both are great businesses. Sometimes one is burning capital and a poor performer long term, and the other is the exact opposite. And that's the case here, where Roblox, it just doesn't make money. It's never really made money, and it has a lot of interest, but it doesn't have a very good business model. Whereas Dell, it's more expensive if you look at it from a multiple perspective, but at least its return on capital is 29%, very positive, and it has a great balance sheet. So I would much rather own Dell than Roblox. What about you?
0: Yeah, I would as well. I think momentum is also telling you a lot for both of these things, right?
1: Yeah.
0: It comes down to it. One of them is a money maker. One of them is a money loser. And oftentimes, finding the products you use, you like, is a great way to start to think about what types of companies you should also be investing in. But it's that second step that you need to take before you realize, is it a product that you like, or is it a company that is good?
1: Yeah, it's a great starting place, but it's not where you end. Too many people just start with that. Oh, I like this product, or I like this company, and they end their search and their analysis there. Over the last 5 years, the return on Roblox shares negative 15%.
0: That's not good. What was it for Dell?
1: Let me pull up Dell real quick before
0: we move on. It's going to be big.
1: It's going to be much better, I'll tell you that much.
0: It's going to be very good.
1: Trailing five-year returns, 39.6%.
0: There we go.
1: There we go. So definitely go with Dell. Lastly, let's talk about a potential red flag in the tech industry, and that is the credit markets. Credit markets are starting to price in more risk for the hyperscalers. Very similar to what happened with the railroads right before the panic of 1873. So is this telling us something, Luke, that the risks that these hyperscalers are taking to build out such large amount of infrastructure is unlikely to pay off?
0: You know, I think that oftentimes, and I've brought this up on the show before and explained credit default swaps and all these things and spreads. And more often than not, the bond market gets things right before the equity markets do.
1: Yeah.
0: The reason being is because, you know, you need a company to make revenue now in order to pay your interest today.
1: Well, and they're less liquid, right?
0: If you want to sell, they're far less liquid.
1: Yeah.
0: But you know, I think more than anything, what spreads are showing and what credit default swaps are showing is it's becoming a bit more risky. Does that mean that, you know, the risk of default is meaningfully higher? No. What it does mean, though, is that these companies are going to continue to pay or be forced to pay higher yields on their issuances, which means that's another thing that's going to weigh down on margins in the future.
1: And I think it's another reason why long-term bonds, even treasuries, 10-year, 30-year, are going up, because they're competing for that type of capital that wants to commit long-term. So I think they're putting kind of stress on the long end of the curve in general. But Luke, isn't there an inverse correlation? I remember you talking about this. Inverse correlation between CapEx spend and equity returns?
0: We'll have to get into that on another show.
1: I guess so. We ran out of time. Cliffhanger. Gotta love the cliffhanger.
0: It's either yes or no. I'll tell you another time.
1: What a revelation. I'm Justin Klein with Luke Guerrero. 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
2: News this hour from Town Hall. I'm Jason Walker. Authorities in Colombia fear the death toll will just keep rising following that 7.4 earthquake in the western region of the country earlier in the day. Now, official death count right now stands at 111, but many are missing and fear dead. The quake was followed by 21 aftershocks. Republican National Committee hosting an unusual midterm convention September 9th and 10th in Dallas to spotlight the 2026 midterms. Here's correspondent Ken Lorman.
3: It will focus on portraying Democrats as captive to socialist and progressive extremists. GOP operatives have compiled extensive footage of figures like Hassan Piker, James Tallarico, and Michigan Senate nominee Abdul El-Sayed to depict Democrats as out of the mainstream. With speakers including Vice President J.D. Vance, HHS Secretary RFK Jr., and President Trump delivering primetime attacks. Ken Lorman reporting.
2: RNC Socialism Telethon will feature recurring progressive politicians and activists via video montage to expose the democratic destruction wrought by socialism. Senator Dave McCormick says the Democratic Party is moving further and further to the left, arguing that some of its leaders are embracing what he calls a dangerous socialist agenda. The Pennsylvania Republican tells the Salem Radio Network the leftist policies are way out of step with mainstream American values.
4: I thought the idea of socialism and communism was in the dustbin of history, and sadly, it's finding new traction. And if that were to lead our country in the White House, in the majority in the House or the Senate, I think it'd be a disaster.
2: More on these stories at townhall.com.
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2: Well, dignitaries from all across Washington were on hand Monday at a base in South Carolina that was renamed for the late Senator Lindsey Graham. We have more on the story now from correspondent Jennifer King.
25: At a ceremony at what was Joint Base Charleston, Defense Secretary Pete Hegseth praised Graham's dedication to the military.
28: He knew the timeless truth that to ensure peace, we must be prepared for war.
25: Graham, who died last month, joined the Air Force after law school and spent over three decades serving in the Air Force, Air National Guard, and Reserves. Treasury Secretary Scott Bessent, who is from South Carolina, noted that the base hosts the 437th Airlift Wing with their massive C-17 military transports.
29: From today forward, these planes will have Joint Base Graham on their tail, a reminder that Senator Graham was the American people's workhorse.
25: I'm Jennifer King.
2: Breaking news and analysis at townhall.com. Under the proposed rule from the FDA, companies would have to document and submit their safety findings for new ingredients, giving regulators the opportunity to investigate if they see a potential safety risk. HHS Secretary Robert Kennedy Jr. says the amount of additives to food allowed in America was way out of hand.
30: When I came to HHS, I asked the FDA, how many ingredients do we have in our food? And they said that they didn't know. They said it could be 4,000. It could be 12,000. It's probably somewhere around 10,000.
2: An update on a story from over the weekend. Taylor Fresh Foods, parent company of Taylor Farms, now voluntarily recalling some products that include jalapenos because of worries about a possible salmonella contamination. More on these stories, townhall.com.
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0: 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It's Kevin McCullough, Monday through Friday, on That Kevin Show. And now, from the Connors and Sullivan Broadcast Studios, the man who is not what he wants to be, but is way grateful that he's not who he used to be, here, the
1: Welcome aboard, Kevin McCullough. It's Monday, brand new week underway, and we are getting closer to election season, of course. You're seeing all the primaries kind of wrap up through the final states. There's another couple this week and so forth. And then on election night in November, we're going to have a real test of wills here. I don't know if you've been noticing, but a lot of the winners of the Democratic primaries and a lot of really interesting races are not typical Democrats. They are Democratic socialists. And it's interesting to see the Democratic socialist trying to find their way in this campaign, because the establishment part of the Democratic Party does not want these guys representing them. They know that the things that these guys campaign for are losers. And they say, well, we don't want those guys being the face of the party. But they can't stop them. And they keep running and they keep winning very low turnout primaries. And I think every normal, common sense person in a lot of these states and a lot of these areas where these guys are running are going to go, no, we're not ready for that. Yeah, I may not really want us to be, you know, still in Iran, or I may not like $4 gas, but we don't want that. And there's another couple of things that are playing into this that happened over the weekend that I think are kind of interesting. So first of all, Alexandria Ocasio-Cortez, who is considering a run for president in 2028, is making weekend media tours. So she's on Meet the Press yesterday. And the interviewer is fairly friendly, giving her a bunch of softballs. And she gets asked about this whole socialist uprising that's going on in the Democratic Party. And Alexandria Ocasio-Cortez says that she doesn't know if she still believes all the stuff that she was talking about when she was coming up as a socialist candidate. Now, you know why she's doing that, because if she's going to run in 2028, she can't run as a socialist. She'll get creamed. But she can't just, like, abandon the talking points that kind of started the Democratic Socialist uprising that is still being played out in this primary cycle, where I think Democrats, if they really lean into these talking points, they are going to get absolutely, just smashed. It's not even going to, they still want to defund police. The woman running for governor, I think it's in Wisconsin, she wants to do away with the entire court system. She also hates Thanksgiving for some reason. Thanksgiving is a painful holiday for some. What? Who? Who has pain at Thanksgiving? Friends, I have the most amazing sponsor sponsoring this show that I also happen to use as a private citizen to get our own health insurance. His name is Vic Pritchard. It's DFW Direct Insurance. You hear me doing the commercials all the time. He helped us save $400 a month. That's almost $5,000 a year. And we got more coverage than one of those Obamacare compliant plans that we were on before. One of those medical cost sharing things that they do, where it still went up and then they covered less and it wasn't working. And that was the Obamacare compliant stuff. This stuff isn't necessarily the Obamacare. It's not designed to be, you know, labeled Obamacare. It's just regular private insurance. But why would I want to go back to let the government try to fix it and mess it all up for me? Like, I don't understand that. And he's saying, yep, everyone's going to have to pay more tax. Well, we saw how that happened with Obamacare. And you didn't get better. You didn't get better services. In fact, because everyone was mandated to pay in, you were getting really bad returns on what you were paying for. Because if you were someone like me, you had to pay for pregnancy coverage for yourself, even if you were male, which is stupid. So this is what he, and he said the quiet part out loud on Meet the Press yesterday. Yep, everyone's going to have to pay a little bit more. Well, okay. You know that like 49% of the country don't pay hardly any taxes at all. So we're, you know, what are we talking about here? You're going to start making people pay taxes that have benefited from the not paying taxes bracket that is in our tax code system? Look, I don't think that's fair either. I think if you had a flat tax and everybody paid 10%, then the people that now currently pay nothing, they would pay 10%. And then you'd be all the way up to the billionaire and trillionaires paying their 10%, and their 10% would equal, you know, half of the rest of the country in just their amount. But everyone should pay the same rate. Everyone benefits from the same services. We all get roads. We all get law enforcement. We all have these things in our lives that we need that end up working out. And so that's what we got to do. Well, bottom line, these people are walking around saying this stuff. And what does Alexandria Ocasio-Cortez do? She goes on and goes, well, you know, woke one, my version of me in woke one, that wasn't too good. She just cackled. But friends, that was what brought on woke two or woke four or whatever this, woke 17. I don't know what we're in now. They're going to have to admit that they're policies are their policies. The Democratic socialists that are running don't seem to be bothered by that. El Sayed did not seem to be bothered by that. Mamdani doesn't seem to be bothered by that. They seem to be perfectly happy just, you know, blah, blah, blah. But at the end of the day, this is the real problem. The real problem is they are saying the part out loud that normal, everyday, independent, nonpartisan Americans listen to and go, what? I don't want that. Why would I want that? That doesn't make any sense at all. Speaking of making major sense, if you do not have the health insurance that you're looking for, you have to call my friend Vic. He's given me permission to give you his cell phone number. It's 817-449-5557. Now, for some reason, we got some wrong phone numbers on the air last week, and I'm sorry about that. 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
1: Welcome back. Kevin McCullough, glad to have you with us. It's the Monday edition. That means we're kicking off a brand new discussion about how we live in today's culture. The reason we do this segment at the beginning of the show every day is because we really quickly, before we get into news or other topics of the day, we want to ask the question, what difference does it make? How do we live in light of what is happening around us? The world may despise God. They may reject his word. They may say, because we read his word or love God, that there's something wrong with us. Does that change our mission? I would argue, I would contend that it does not, that we are intended to continue to be on our mission, regardless of how they view or look at us. And sometimes that can be a fearful thing. Last week with Ryan Batesel, we looked at Psalm 27 and how we're just not, the Hebrew is pretty simple. It's like, don't do fear. So we're not going to fear. Because why? Because God is with us. And we're going to amplify on that theme this week from the New Testament with our new shepherd who's going to be with us this week. He's no stranger to How Do We Live. Pastor Dan Stratton was with us last year. He is pastor of Faith Exchange, has an extensive ministry also with prison inmates. And Faith Exchange meets every Sunday and Wednesday in Lower Manhattan, and

0: really brings torment. Whereas on the other side, we have faith, and I like to say trust. And so you want to live from faith and you want to live from trust. But how do you get there? You talk about do not fear. It's not as simple as that. You have to have a little bit of habit. You have to have a little bit of regimen not to do that. And so it comes with the revelation that really is born in 1 John 4, where we talk about, and we have known and believed the love that God has for us. God is love, and he who abides in love abides in God and God in him. And what that says to us, and that says it to us across the spectrum, whether you're a single mom dealing with kids today, you're going to have some opportunities to really get anxious. You're going to get opportunities to get tired. You're going to get opportunities to, you know, really dread maybe a sense of lack. You don't have what you need. You don't have the hands you need. You might not have the money you need. And so it really helps. This scripture really helps because it teaches us that since God is love, and love will never force itself or himself on us. So if that, you think about that for a second, it's like, oh my gosh, if God himself won't mandate, he requires us to accept, he requires us to receive, he requires us to give permission in order for him to love us. That's so powerful, because even all the way back in the Garden of Eden, I think there was a twinkle in God's eye when Adam rejected him, because that meant that Adam had free will, that Adam had a choice. And that is so powerful, because you can't love somebody if they can't receive it or accept it. Now, if that's a revelation that you're walking around with all day long, then what happens for you is you realize that every thought that comes to you, every feeling that comes to you requires your permission. And you either give that permission passively because you don't know that you can not feel that way or not think that way. You don't know. So you don't really realize that the scriptures that Paul gives us, like cast down every vain imagination, take every thought captive. These concepts are exactly what Jesus was teaching, what Paul was teaching, and what the revelation of God is love really gives us. So now where does that take us? It takes us to a place where society is trying to teach us away from this, of real personal responsibility. That I have responsibility, I have agency, I have free will. I can really set the tone in the training ground, the proving ground, is my mind, is my imagination. So I make these decisions daily. I always think of Shammah when he's protecting his lentils, his bean patch, and David's like, David leaves them. And all the mighty men leave him, and they leave Shammah to protect his own little farm. I think David's like, yeah, Shammah's got this. But Shammah was, he stood there, and when he took on those 800 Philistines, I don't think he had to fight them all, because once he killed the first few, I think they were, okay, this is a problem we don't want to face. But Shammah basically won after another, he just took on, and he was victorious, because his concept was, God is with me. Actually, right. That's what Shammah's name means. He's with me. I'm not alone. And so you take that, and our bean patch is our imagination. Our bean patch is our intellect and is our thoughts. So we need to learn to, like Shammah, with the sword of the Spirit, we need to take those thoughts that come, that exalt themselves against the knowledge of God, and we need to say no. You're not coming into my imagination. You're not coming into this. You know, somehow God is going to deliver us. Somehow God is going to fight with us and fight for us. And he's really going to move in a very, very powerful way to bring us victory in our thoughts.
1: Well, it's so one of those things where, and Ryan brought this out last week, but you just alluded to it as well, that the command in Scripture to not be afraid or to not fear is one of the most well-distributed commands throughout all of Scripture. In fact, there may be nothing more commanded often in the text of Scripture than that. And in almost every place where that is said or that concept is put in there, immediately

0: Immediately following it is following because I am with you. Don't fear, yep. because I'm with you, and you don't have to fear because I'm with you. And it's like the two are paired in such a powerful way that you're right. It's one thing to say to somebody, hey, don't worry about it, don't be afraid, but to know that the God of the universe, who made each of us intricately, is the one who's with us and is telling us that, that puts a whole different perspective to it.
1: Yeah, and when people come to me, and I could tell whether they're living in fear or whether they're living in faith or trust, I just say, hey, you're over in fear. You're not going to make any good decisions because you are, in fact, choosing that emotion, choosing that habits. And I say, and that is separating you from the voice of God. It's going to be harder for you to be objective. And so think about the things in your life that make you nervous. You think about money, you know, some relationships that you have, you dread them. You know, you think about, okay, I've got to do those things. I've got to pay my bills, but I don't have to be afraid of them.
0: Yeah.
1: I still have to pay I still have to confront my boss or somebody at work that doesn't like me or doesn't, you know, for some reason we have conflict, but I'm not going to pay for this twice because I get to choose my thoughts. And that puts you like a good boxer, like a good tennis player, puts you in a place of rest. So now you can make that decision on the fly. You're not overseeing. You're not overplaying. You're right in the sweet spot. In the sweet spot of God is with me, and that's an objective sweet spot.
0: And this passage in 1 John emphasizes that it's God's love that drives the fear out. How important is that?
1: Well, it's super important because when you give him permission, which is we have to give him permission to get saved, we have to give him permission to get filled with the Holy Spirit, to heal us, all these things. That's when I pray for the sick, I always say, would it be all right with you if God healed you? Would it be all right? You got to give him permission. And so I have so many good stories from that. And same thing with the love. And then you realize, I'm not feeling love because I'm not giving him permission to truly love me. So that takes a conscious moment of your day, and then from that place, he loves me, he's with me, he, you know, beloved above all things, I want you to prosper and be in health. All those scriptures start flowing. Most people don't have access to scripture like we do, but they start to realize, Dan, I am giving him permission now, and it is making a difference, because my initial thought is, he loves me, good things are going to happen for me. He is a good God. He's smarter than me. He's willing to speak to me as long as I say, all right, I receive your love, Lord.
0: Yeah, and the reminder of him being with, like he says, do not be afraid, for I am with you. And the reason that him being with us is of such comfort is because of his ornate goodness and his overflowing goodness. Dan Stratton, we've just barely scratched the surface. We've got a full week. Thank you for coming back and seeing us, and we'll talk to you again tomorrow.
1: All right, Kevin, you have an amazing day.
0: You do the same.
1: Hey, everybody. Always remember. Never forget, everybody. All right. Have a good one.
0: Kevin McCullough coming right back. Don't go anywhere.
2: Stick around for more of That Kevin next.
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7: With SRN News, I'm Jason Walker. The death count in that earthquake in western Colombia has now reached at least 132. Hundreds more injured, many more are missing. The quake was a magnitude 7.4 and was followed by nearly two dozen aftershocks. Another primary election day coming up Tuesday. Voters will be going to the polls in Minnesota, Wisconsin, Vermont, and in Connecticut. Meanwhile, Democrat socialist candidates for governor in Wisconsin and the U.S. Senate in Minnesota making their final pushes ahead of the primaries. Democratic incumbents in several states are worried that progressive wins make it more difficult to defeat the GOP in November. One of the stars of Dukes of Hazzard has died. Ben Jones was 84. SRN News.
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0: Welcome back to Times Square. It's Kevin McCullough. It's That Kevin Show. And you know that I have this penchant for great music and loving to talk to music artists of all stripes. On the weekend, we do the New Music Spotlight where artists are releasing new things all the time. And sometimes we have conversations with folks. So I'm always glad to do that. In fact, coming up, I want you to make note of this, friends. We're going to be broadcasting from Sing in Nashville. It's going to be behind the scenes. We're going to be just off stage from the Sing conference with Keith and Kristen Getty, and all the speakers that'll be there, we'll be grabbing them and talking to them as they come and go from the conference stage itself. So it should be a lot of fun. But speaking of new music, new music artist Nicole Lauren is a new music artist. She is new on the scene, and she's got a new single out called Good Shepherd, and she joins us now. Nicole, it's great to meet you. Thanks for being here.
1: Hi, Kevin. Thank you so much for having me.
0: Christian music, why?
1: Well, first of all, it's just I just want to use my gift to honor and glorify my Lord Jesus, and also just to share the good news of his love and his mercy, and hopefully just, you know, instill that love in other people's hearts. And yeah, it's just something that I love and I've always had a passion to do.
0: You've been impacted by the love that you sing about?
1: Absolutely. Yes.
0: In what way? Tell us a story.
1: Yes, absolutely. Well, part of my testimony, when I was about 12 years old, I actually went down this really terrible path of chronic anxiety, and panic attacks. And
0: at 12?
1: At 12 years old, it just kind of came out of nowhere. And, you know, I grew up in a Christian family and I've always had the Lord in my life, but I really didn't feel him in this way until he just really revealed himself to me and helped guide me through that struggle in my life. And so, you know, after finding healing and hope and comfort and joy in him, I just wanted to dedicate my life to serve him and him only, and just to share my testimony in that way. And, you know, I honestly never knew I'd be writing music or would have this opportunity, but once it was presented to me, I just had no other choice but to say yes. And so just continue to thank him for being there for me in my life and our family, and to hopefully bring that hope to others as well.
0: The new song, The Good Shepherd, who is that good shepherd to you?
1: Oh, it's Jesus. He is my good shepherd. He can be all of our good shepherd. He's the one who's always there pursuing us and calling us home to him. And, you know, part of the inspiration for this song was just, you know, in Luke 15, just reading about the parable he was talking about of the good shepherd leaving the 99 to go find that one lost sheep. And it just reminded me that sometimes we are that one lost sheep. And, you know, Jesus is always there just to bring us out of these, you know, different valleys in life, and just to call us back to him and just to constantly remind us that we are his, and, you know, we can place our identity in him.
0: How would, if people have not heard your style, how would you describe it?
1: Well, I have a little bit of a different blend going on right now. I love just straight up gospel music, very soulful music. The first release, My Good Shepherd, is a little bit more of like a ballad, like a gospel ballad. There's a little bit of a country flair in there, but I enjoy, you know, like R&B style as well. So I think I'll be giving everybody.
0: I think R&B is vastly underrated. Yeah. There's not enough bump and pop anymore. And I see music in colors. So I very much get different feelings and different, I don't know, impressions based on, you know, if it's in minor key, if it's in a major key, if it's a pop song, if it's a ballad, if it's, with R&B, there's always for me this kind of effervescent kind of, like almost a pulse, like a heartbeat that isn't in some of the other forms of music. And I think it's grossly underappreciated.
1: I think so too. Yeah. Our family loves that style of music. My next single coming out is actually called The Battle. And that one is more of your gospel rock.
0: Okay.
1: So there will be a few different styles coming out, and see what kind of
0: sense. And you're a mom of two.
1: I am. Yes. Yeah, So my husband and I have been married we're going on 13 years, September 1st. And together we're raising two beautiful children. So my son, Jericho, he's 10.
0: As someone who had those anxiety attacks at a young age, how does that impact your parenting and your songwriting?
1: You know what? I think with just remembering that season that I've been through, it just brings up so much gratitude. And then I just want to share, you know, that story with other people and also share it with my children. So if I see that they're going through a similar situation, I can just really share, hey, there's no one better to turn to than to Jesus. Like he's the one who's the miracle worker and he can heal you. And just, sharing that with my kids and my family and my friends, and also just those who need to hear it out there. So
0: if people want to find out more about what you do, NicoleLaurenMusic.com. Lauren is spelled L-A-U-R-E-N, NicoleLaurenMusic.com. And you can get her new single, The Good Shepherd, on Apple, Spotify, YouTube. Where else did I see? There were several links.
1: Yeah, iTunes. Yeah, Apple Music, Spotify. Those are the three main ones right now.
0: Yeah. And so check out. Oh, she's even on Deezer and iHeart. So you've got, you know, whatever your streaming choice is, you're going to find her. My Good Shepherd, the name of the song. Nicole Lauren is the artist. And the website again, NicoleLaurenMusic.com. Nicole, thank you so much for what you're doing. And thanks for spending some time with us.
1: Yes, thank you so much for having me. God bless you.
0: Kevin McCullough coming back from Times Square. Don't go anywhere.
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0: Welcome back. It is Monday, and that means we talk money. We talk money for a variety of reasons. One, I'm getting old, and I'm caring about my money and what's happening very greatly for my family as I'm getting old and thinking about the legacy that's going to leave. And so part of that is I want to get educated, so I have smart people like David Fisher who say, hey, did you think about this? Coming on to join us. And David, you are my expert when it comes to what's going on with all things related to metals. And you've said recently multiple times that you feel like that we're at the bottom of the gold and silver markets. In other words, we're on the floor. You think the ceiling is quite a ways away. What makes you say that?
1: Well, a lot of analysts who are not in my gold industry and silver industry are saying it. And when you look at the market, it hit a stop point around $4,000 thereabouts, and it's been moving sideways. And then all of a sudden, something happened last week, and they took a big bounce, which confirms that we're now back in the game. So what happened last week, Kevin, is this is do the comparison between stock indexes and gold and silver indexes. And I'm not anti-stock at all. But the Dow last week went up 1.9%. The S&P went up 2.9%. The NASDAQ, that they just screamed out saying it's an incredible market to be in, it went up 4.25%. Gold, 7.5%, and silver, 10.25%.
0: So wow.
1: Silver is outperforming all three indexes and stocks combined, and gold is almost outperforming all of them combined. But why gold exploded higher and silver? You know, gold went up $300 last week, but nothing fundamentally changed except for we had on Friday a jobs report that came in really ugly. The economy shed 23,000 jobs, and Wall Street was looking for a gain of 85,000. So this sent a message to the market that the Fed's not going to do a rate hike. And so when the Fed raises rates, it brings better returns for the dollar. Opposite of that is when the Fed doesn't raise rates or even lowers them, then gold becomes more attractive. So this sent a rally in gold and silver. It confirmed my suspicion we're at the bottom. And now all the news articles are coming out saying we're back in a major bull market for gold. And one came out and just said, get ready for $7,000 gold. I was on a talk show host on Thursday talking about the president revaluing gold like they did in 1933, and it went up 70% overnight. And he said, that'd be like gold going to $7,000. And I said, ironically, Dave is the talk show host. That's exactly what the numbers are saying now, where gold is headed to. Not next week, not next month. Maybe next year, though, within a year, we might be there.
0: Wow, that is significantly going to outperform just about anything that the paper markets could throw at you.
1: We've been talking about this for about 4 months now, and something happened last week that has never happened since 1998. And the United States came and led a Japan yen intervention. They helped buy Japanese currency called the yen. The United States sold euros to raise the capital to buy the yen, because they don't just have money. The United States doesn't have money sitting around. But this U.S.-Japanese joint intervention propped up the yen, because there was this fear that there would be a massive sell-off of Japan being forced to do that, because they got to help support their currency. And they've been selling U.S. treasuries. But this was the thought that they might really pull the plug and really get rid of, you know, hundreds and hundreds of billions of dollars. This was not the first time the Bank of Japan has tried to intervene in the currency. It previously failed. We talked about this. But this was a big one. And Scott Bessent, the Treasury Secretary, he's actually trying to convince the Federal Reserve Chairman Kevin Warsh to actually intervene, that the Fed intervenes alongside the government, because last Friday there was just a huge, terrible Japanese bond auction. We're having terrible United States Treasury auction. We're doing the same exact same thing that Japan has done. They've ballooned their debt that the world now sees it as unmanageable. The world doesn't want to hold these Japanese bonds. That's why their currency's in trouble, and they're going to have to devalue their currency. The same exact same thing the United States is doing. We're going to hit $40 trillion here soon of national debt. We're doing the same thing. We're creating enormous amounts of debt, enormous amounts of U.S. treasuries, but the world is not in love with it anymore because the math doesn't make sense. So gold is now the focus because the Bank of Japan and the Federal Reserve just made it obvious for gold. That's another reason why we saw a big jump in the gold and silver markets last week.
0: Yeah. Friends, you've heard me say many, many times over the last few weeks, if you don't have at least a portion of your portfolio backed by gold and silver, you're really missing the boat on this. And for everything that Dave just told us about it possibly hitting 7,000 an ounce next, you know, within the next year, that alone should say, oh, wait a minute. what's on paper that's going to give me that kind of return over the next 12 months? It is not one that you're going to see very smartly in any other vein. You know, this is what gold and silver have to offer, and they've been doing it for a number of years in a row now. So what I would encourage you to do is what I did, is call Dave's office, get Dave Fisher on the phone and say, David, I heard you on with Kevin. How do I walk through getting my 401k or my IRA, at least some of it, converted over to a gold or silver backed version of the IRA or the 401k, and can I help protect myself against future hedges? And I think that you're going to be surprised and very pleasantly happy with what David's team can do for you. Here's the phone number where I want you to do that at: 844-604-2575, 844-604-2575, 844-604-2575. And David will be glad. If you say that you heard Kevin talking about it with him, he's going to be especially glad to talk to you personally. So feel free to do that when you call. 844-604-2575. 844-604-2575. David Fisher, always appreciate you.
1: Thank you for having me, Kevin.
0: You got it. Kevin McCullough coming right back. Stay with us.
2: Stick around for more of That Kevin next.
0: Hi, Kevin McCullough. 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
2: 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The Answer. 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
0: All right, final few minutes of the first hour today, and I have to address something that I wrote a column about yesterday. But did you see the play over the weekend of, what's her name, Dejani Carrington? Dejani Carrington? She's a WNBA player. And she like went after Sophie Cunningham, who is the player that has been, she's Caitlin Clark's teammate with the Indiana Fever. And she's been publicly saying that men do not belong in women's sports. And I don't think that the violence, that was taken out on Sophie Cunningham was in any way at all connected to, Sophie Cunningham's statements. But the WNBA is basically these days doing the best job they could ever do to highlight the complete insanity of the trans agenda and what's happening there. It's been insane how ridiculous their coaches have responded to these things, and the league has responded. It's just really been absurd on so many different levels. But what happened was Dejani Carrington, African-American gal, is coming down the court. Sophie Cunningham's on a breakaway. She has a layup. And Dejani comes across her face with both arms, elbows in the face, and just rips her to the floor. Just takes her down. She does a little wind-up, and kabam! She just, like, takes her down, slams her down. And she got up and did not like being treated that way, obviously. They reviewed the play. The referees, who I don't believe were all white, reviewed it and decided that the wind-up and the premeditation and some of the actions after they saw the breakdown in the slow motion, they awarded her with a technical 2, which is an automatic ejection. And while the game's going on and she's in the locker room because she was ejected from the game, she writes white privilege with the clip on her social media, saying that she got ejected because she was black. Friends, I can't speak for anybody else. If I'd been a ref in that situation, and the reverse was true, if Dejani Carrington had been coming down the court on a breakaway and Sophie Cunningham had thrown two elbows in her face and ripped her to the floor, and I was an official, I would have ejected her too. I don't get in the least what this has to do with racism. But you know what I'm really tired of? Is absolutely any time anyone has something happen, that's the first thing they say. Had nothing to do with the fact that had she done that to a person on a sidewalk, she would be arrested. If she hit somebody in the face like she hit Sophie Cunningham, just in everyday life, that would be assault. There was an attorney general from one of the states that actually said if she did that in the state of whatever state they were in, we would arrest her and prosecute her for assault. Where did we become this culture that cannot even begin to take responsibility for the smallest things? She was running away on a breakaway. You tried to prevent the basket. What's crazy is Sophie Cunningham made the basket and she hit the free throws. But you tried. You were trying to stop her from scoring. Just own it. Just say, that was my choice. Maybe it was a bad choice, but that was the choice I made. There was no white privilege. There was no white people out to get you. But somebody's got to tell Dejanay that that's how it works. We are responsible for our actions. At least we should be. Kevin McCullough coming right back.
6: News this hour from Town Hall. I'm Jason Walker. Death count in that earthquake in Colombia now stands at 132. Hundreds have been injured, many more still missing.
7: A powerful 7.4 magnitude earthquake struck western Colombia, shaking the South American nation and neighboring Ecuador, prompting people to evacuate homes and buildings. The epicenter was in San Jose del Palmar, about 250 miles west of Colombia's capital, Bogota. The U.S. Geological Survey says the earthquake struck at a depth of 66 miles. It follows two back-to-back 7.2 and 7.5 magnitude earthquakes in Venezuela in late June. I'm Lisa Dwyer.
6: Well, Democrats in Wisconsin are growing increasingly nervous about their front runner.
8: DSA-backed Francesca Hong is leading the Wisconsin Democratic primary for governor by a wide margin, but many in her own party fear she's the weakest general election candidate. One rival said it's the only time Governor Tony Evers, the Republican Governors Association, and Turning Point USA have agreed that Hong is the best candidate to lose the race. Hong is expected to face Trump-endorsed Congressman Tom Tiffany in November. Willie Nelson, The White House.
6: President Trump scoffing at Iran's demands that the U.S. pay for devastation caused by the war. Iran now says that reopening the Strait of Hormuz is tied to reparations from Uncle Sam and other concessions. The president responded by demanding that Iran pay the United States for the hundreds of American troops who've been killed and wounded by Iran-backed militants over several decades. The president has extended a waiver for 90 days, allowing foreign ships to transport goods among U.S. ports. This includes a number of products, including oil and various fertilizers. More on these stories, townhall.com.
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6: Hundreds of volunteers joining firefighters to put out blazes in Indonesia.
11: Firefighters spraying water from hoses in the affected areas as ground crews work to contain the blaze, and helicopters waterbomb where they can, with at least three used over hotspots that are difficult to reach by land. East Java authorities say the largest blaze is burning in the Bromotenga Semeru National Park in the province, where nearly 1,900 acres have already been scorched. Dry weather and strengthening El Nino conditions are raising the risk of more forest and land fires, Indonesia's foreign ministry said in a statement on Sunday. I'm Charles Villadesma.
6: And Canada putting its military on standby to help battle wildfires in British Columbia. One person has been killed. Thousands have been forced to flee their homes. Ottawa government already approving requests for help for shelter and accommodations. Breaking news and analysis, townhall.com. A majestic bald eagle that captured the hearts of many who watched her nest via live stream has died.
12: Jackie, the bald eagle, who with her partner Shadow became an internet sensation, has died. For more than a decade, nature lovers watched Jackie tend to her nest in California's San Bernardino Mountains through a camera installed by the nonprofit Friends of the Big Bear Valley back in 2015. The bird was rescued after reports she'd been injured in a fight with other eagles and had been receiving treatment for anemia and other ailments at the Ojai Raptor Center. But her condition worsened, and the center announced the eagle's death on Monday. I'm Jennifer King.
6: Investigation continues in Mississippi, where a 29-year-old black woman was found hanging from a tree near an abandoned home. Authorities say Tayshia Fortune's death, leaving her family and community shaken. Police have not indicated whether they consider the death to be suspicious. More on these stories, townhall.com.
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14: Featuring the music of Dick Tunney and the Dream in Color Orchestra. 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It's Kevin McCullough, Monday through Friday, on That Kevin Show. And now, from the Connors and Sullivan Broadcast Studios, the man who is not what he wants to be, but is way grateful that he's not who he used to be, here's Kevin!
0: All right, welcome in. Kevin McCullough, glad to have you with us. Thank you for being here. It is our number two of the Monday edition, and we've got more Money Monday on the way. Lou Bassanese from Fox Business is going to be here, and a little bit later on, Hillary Kramer, also from Fox Business, but also from HillaryKramer.com. Lou is also of the Big Skinny. .com, two very important resources that if I were you, I would be subscribing to and reading on a regular basis. Lou and Hillary are very smart, informed people that have helped me learn a great deal about the markets and what's going on in the economy and how to think more clearly about it. And what I really appreciate about both of them is that they're incredible people of integrity. And that is something that is in, short supply these days. By the way, I feel the same way about David Fisher, who is my metals expert, who you heard last hour. He's a man of integrity as well. And when it comes to what he knows about the metal markets, Lou and Hillary know about the stock arena. And I have immense respect for these three people. And if I didn't, I wouldn't put them on the show. But because I do, this is why I have great confidence in what they tell us. Over at Town Hall today, you probably, if you were there, you got a double dose if you didn't read yesterday. So I wrote yesterday about the Sophie Cunningham flagrant foul by Dejane Carrington. And Dejane, however you say your name, nasty, nasty play. Just knocking Sophie to the ground and then complaining about it from the locker room on Twitter, calling it white privilege. It just doesn't make sense, shouldn't happen, et cetera. You want to go back and hear that monologue. But if you want to read the column, it's at townhall.com. But today, it started hitting me. 30 days from now, the country will mark 25 years since 19 men murdered nearly 3,000 of Americans on a Tuesday morning that started like any other. It's hard to believe a quarter century has gone by, but that's long enough that some people hearing this weren't even alive for, and long enough that the raw, unified grief of that September has faded into something more like a civic ritual. A moment of silence, a name reading, a flag at half staff, and then, well, back to whatever we were doing. Now, I bring this up not for the ceremony or the pomp and circumstance of any of it, but because of what's happening in the weeks leading up to this. In 30 days, we're going to be at 9/11 plus 25. And in real American cities involving real American politics, and it should be setting off real alarm bells louder than it apparently is. But let's just give you an example. Let's start in Michigan. Abdul El Sayed just won the Democratic Senate nomination after campaigning alongside of someone named Hassan Piker. Piker is a podcaster whose commentary has made him a lightning rod because he's anti-Semitic, he's extremist, he apologizes for terror groups. Normally, you win a primary and start talking to the voters that you'll need in November. El Sayed had that opportunity, and he went in the other direction. He doubled down. Asked directly about the Piker Association on Meet the Press yesterday, he shrugged it off. I'm less concerned now with who I'm campaigning with, a lot more concerned about who I'm campaigning to. Then he said it again, nearly word for word. My colleague, Hugh Hewitt, calls it the El Sayed Piker ticket without the sugarcoating. El Sayed had every opportunity to distance himself from the controversy surrounding someone in his coalition and chose not to. And then, I'm sure this was helpful, the Muslim Brotherhood noticed. Ikhwan Online, the organization's official news outlet, ran a piece celebrating El Sayed's primary win, praising his calls to end unconditional U.S. military aid to Israel and his push to redirect American tax dollars away from what the article called support for the occupation. The headline translated read, El Sayed defeats Zionists and runs for Senate. Friends, that should get our attention. Not because somebody else gets to define El Sayed's beliefs for him, they don't. But when an Islamist organization looks at an American Senate primary and publicly celebrates the win, Americans should notice. We're allowed to ask why. We're allowed to ask exactly what they were celebrating, especially if they're a terrorist group, especially now. Then there's McKinney, Texas. Different city, different circumstance. And we should be careful not to pretend the two stories are the same, but they are related. Take a listen. The city council there voted 7-0 to approve an Islamic association's expansion. This is what they just voted in favor of in McKinney, Texas. A 15,000 square foot mosque in Texas. A 10,000 square foot classroom building. And a 7,000 square foot gym. After a 4-hour meeting where more than 100 residents showed up to protest, most opposed the project. One was an Iranian immigrant who said she actually lived under Sharia law and told the council plainly, I'm telling you, this is a bad idea, and you're going to regret not listening to people like us who lived under Sharia law. The council listened, heard the testimony, then voted unanimously to ignore it. Now, approving a mosque is not evidence of extremism, but being Muslim is not evidence of extremism, and neither should be treated that way. But questions about radical political Islam aren't illegitimate simply because asking them makes somebody uncomfortable, and we learn that distinction the hardest way imaginable. And maybe that's what bothers me the most as this anniversary approaches. 25 years is long enough for memory to become history. Eventually, children study it for a test. Adults commemorate it once a year. Politicians mention it in speeches, and then everybody goes home. But citizenship can't be something we practice one morning every September. Pay attention to the people seeking power. Know who surrounds them. Notice who celebrates their victories and ask why. If something happening at your city council bothers you, show up and say so. And then remember that there's an election. 25 years of memory won't decide one. People in Michigan will make their judgment in November. The people who packed the McKinney Council meeting will eventually have their opportunities at the ballot box too. September 11 deserves to be remembered for what happened that morning and, above all, the people that we lost. But remembering isn't the same thing as paying attention. That work doesn't start in 30 days. It starts now. And as we are winding our way to election night in November, and all of these radical Islamist socialist Marxists are winning these Democratic primary races. You owe it to yourself to be informed. You owe it to yourself to be knowledgeable and to vote against the greatest evil. Primaries are for purity. You vote your conscience to the max. General elections, you're voting to stop the biggest evil. And the Democratic Socialists of America that are winning these primary races are definitively the tip of that spear. Coming right back, it's Money Monday. Lou Bassanich joins me next.
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0: It's the Monday edition of That Kevin Show. We call it Money Monday for reasons that will be self-evident here momentarily. We talk about money. We actually care about your legacy and hope that we can help you build one for the people that you love and be a good steward of what God has allowed you to earn. Lou Bassanese is back with us. He's a Fox News business contributor, and he is also the host of The Big Skinny. One simple idea, one simple headline, one graph, one chart, one stock every single week. 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And Lou was away last week, but he's back. And Lou, always good to see you.
1: Good to be back, my friend. You can see me through the radio.
0: Well,
1: man, that's superpower.
0: I'm picturing you there in the Fox News studios with your feet up on the desk, kind of kicking back, having a cold Diet Coke, you know, this afternoon, something like that.
1: There we go.
0: Consumer Price Index. This is the one that everybody watches and tries to make sense of what's going on with the economy about it. What's it telling us?
1: So we get the readout on Wednesday this week, and this is a monthly number that not to bore people with, but it impacts every part of life, right? So we're looking at what's inflation doing? What's the war in Iran doing to cost for everyday Americans? And look, we all know it intuitively and then just factually, right? We go fill up at the pump every week. You know, gas prices are up, but there's a lot of components that go into the overall basket of goods that make up the inflation index, which is used to adjust Social Security checks each year. But so everyone, here's all that you need to know this week. There's going to be a lot of scary headlines. Just what is it going to show? And then Wednesday, all we need to know is that the core inflation, that the rate of price increases is not accelerating. That's the key. That'll make sure that the Fed doesn't raise interest rates later in the year, which I believe firmly there's not going to be any interest rates increases this year, just

0: That report was kind of ugly.
1: Yeah, it was not great, but it's okay, right? So I think, yes, so the jobs report last week shows that the labor market is not as strong as we thought. If you actually go back to 2022, most of the hiring has been in healthcare and government. And now outside of those two areas, we've only created about 200,000 jobs since the end of 2022. So again, that is something that is a key focus for the Fed, right? People might not know this, but they basically have two main jobs. One is maintain price stability, so keep prices from rising too fast, and also to maintain full employment, as many people working as possible. Yeah. So that jobs report really helps keep the Fed on pause. I think this inflation report is going to lead to the same conclusion, which means the markets love that, right? No hikes, maybe there's a prospect for a cut later in the year. The stock market is showing that's hitting new record highs, which helps all of our 401ks. I think that's going to continue no matter what happens with inflation or the Fed, because corporate profits are really strong for another quarter.
0: Okay. November is coming on us quickly. And after we get past Labor Day, it's going to be nonstop. But the difference in this midterm is you're going to have Democrats trying to parrot two lines of talking points, and you're going to basically have the Trump Republican version saying the economy's working, we're fixing gas, we're going to get the thing in Iran taken care of, just give us a little more time. But over on the other side, and it showed its head yesterday, you had El Sayed come on Meet the Press, and these guys don't know not to say the quiet part out loud, and he basically said, yeah, if we're going to have universal health care, everybody's going to have to pay more. And he kind of emphasized everybody. Well, I don't know if he knows this, but like the bottom tax bracket don't pay taxes currently. So you're telling everybody that's getting a free ride right now that they're going to have to now start paying it to get a quote free service.
1: I think that's the key distinction. You got to listen very carefully. What candidates want to put more money back in your pocket, and what candidates want to pick your pocket? And that's what we're starting to hear right now, is that they're looking at, first it was tax the billionaires. Now it's moved down to millionaires. And now it's coming down to everyone. So, I think resentment is much more marketable than reality. The reality is socialism has never worked in any iteration. But capitalism it may not be perfect, but it's the best economic structure and framework that we have, and it works. It helps not only the highest earners, but the lowest earners. If you look at the United States and what's happened with the elimination of poverty, that where the poverty line is, or countries like Vietnam, they went from an 80% poverty rate to less than 20% in a span of a decade because they adopted more capitalistic principles. So I think everyone's going to be paying attention. The midterms are always emotional right now. It's about voter turnout, and the messaging isn't always what.
0: But here's the problem, Lou, and I'm gonna bang this drum all the way to November. There's nothing that they're offering that says they're gonna answer the objections of what's being out there. And at the end of the day, Trump's still building an economy, and he's still going forward with trying to fulfill all the promises he made when he ran 24.
1: Yeah, I think I'm glad you're going to be a champion out there of the truth, because the truth is it's not even working class people that turned out in these midterms. It was highly educated white individuals that are super progressive that are voting these people from the primaries into the main elections. And I think the key thing is, look, results matter. What are the results of the policies put forth by both sides? And one side is now between the one big beautiful bill, increased, reducing regulation, bureaucracy, is moving to put more money in everyday Americans' pay, into your pockets. I mean, even the launch of the Trump accounts, right? This is turning something that has always been a dividing line between the haves and the have-nots, and that's ownership of assets. Right. President Trump has now made an on-ramp for the next generation to be part of the American economy. And what are we getting from the other side is nothing but, we need to take more, tax more. And the problem is the math just doesn't math. I mean, you tax more, you just erode the tax base, and then there's no one left to take from to provide provide all these free, you know, free services or more expensive services. I mean, you brought up Mayor Mamdani, you know, he was going to give free childcare, and now the budget came out and it was 57% more expensive than he thought. It was supposed to be $6 billion, now it's $9 billion. So it just doesn't work. My fear is they don't care if it works. They know it doesn't work because that's how they live their own lives, right? Mayor Mamdani does not live a life of socialistic ideals. He's

0: not giving 95% of his income to the collective good. Neither does Hassan Piker. None of them do.
1: Yeah.
0: So it's the I know what's best for you, and it might not be what I do for me, you know.
1: Well, in fact, it's very different, because I don't even think most of my national audience knows this. Mamdani, when he declared and when he won and when he was elected, was a resident in a rent-controlled apartment. on the Upper West Side. So it's like, okay, you got a Benny, but how? It worked for you. The system worked for you, I guess. Real quick, Meta is moving into the AI space. What do you like about this?
0: I don't like it at all. They're really on the frontier here. I think Mark Zuckerberg, you know, there's been tons of privacy violations over the years, and I would just caution
1: Facebook
0: listeners.
1: Privacy Meta. I hadn't heard anything about that.
0: Just remember, when you're not paying for a product, you are the product, right? So he's really pushing into super intelligence and personal super intelligence. And I just see that as a euphemism for just privacy violations. He's going to be data harvesting all your information. So I'm not a fan of Meta being such at the forefront of AI innovations. I think it's very business profit oriented, not principle oriented.
1: So let me ask you a difficult question. What's the dividing line between him and Claude, or him and ChatGPT, or some of the others that have had a bigger part of the space?
0: So I think Claude and ChatGPT, Anthropic, whatever you look, those are for-profit enterprises that will make it or won't make it based upon the success of the solutions that are built on them. Meta is now just trying to incorporate AI into what they do to keep their tentacles deeper into our individual lives. There's no purpose.
1: So they can sell us more ads?
0: Correct. Okay. So look, they have 98% of their business is ad sales. That's AI is not their business. Them adopting AI is just a simple ploy to get more ad revenue out of our eyeballs and attention, even if it means creating addictive feature sets in their products, which they will then deny that they believe that they're.
1: Until they have to testify before Congress, and then they're like, well, I guess we did that anyway. All right, Big Skinny this week. What's coming up on the big show?
0: We're taking a breather this week. We're going to just kind of regrouping. We're considering coming out maybe 2 to 3 times a week. So next week we'll be out with plenty of information, but we're still putting out our newsletter this week with one headline, one chart, and one investment insight. So check it out at thebigskinny.com.
1: You can sign up for it at thebigskinny.com. 100% free, and Lou's not going to data mine you to death.
0: No, absolutely not.
1: All right, Lou, always good to catch up to you. Thanks.
0: You too, my friend.
1: Kevin McCullough coming right back from Times Square. Don't go anywhere.
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7: And With SRN News, I'm Jason Walker. Authorities in Colombia say the death toll from that 7.4 earthquake is now 132. Scores have been injured. An untold number of people are missing. First responders and volunteers are searching through mounds of rubble. The quake followed by 21 aftershocks. Another primary election day on the way, just hours away. Voters will be going to the polls Tuesday in Wisconsin, Minnesota, Connecticut, and Vermont. And Democrat socialist candidates for governor in Wisconsin and the Senate in Minnesota making their final pushes ahead of the primaries. Democratic incumbents in several states very worried the progressive winds make it more difficult to defeat Republicans come the November midterm elections. This is SRN News.
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0: Kevin McCullough.
1: All right, Kevin McCullough, glad to have you back with us. It's That Kevin Show, thatkevinshow.com, for all things related to the show. I already mentioned AOC had a rough day on the Sunday talking shows yesterday. So did Abdul El-Sayed. Like, if dude's going to be senator, he's got to get a much better media game because he was terrible yesterday. And if you're trying to run on an open statement of complete transparency as a socialist, I guess you're doing a good job. But people aren't going to vote for what you think they're going to vote for if you keep talking the way you're talking. And I don't want you to win, so keep doing it, please. Do it as much as you want to. But someone else that had a bad time yesterday was Margaret Brennan. Because the former NIH director, Jay Bhattacharya, former director of the National Institutes of Health, clashed with her over a loss of trust in public health relating back to the COVID. And see, the thing is, we're finding out all these things because these papers have been released, and we're now finding out, you know, who knew what and when. And Margaret Brennan was not aware that the facts are out there and that she's still spouting stuff that's not true.
2: Thing is, you want to talk about misinformation. The kinds of decisions and sort of the public sort of face of public health during the pandemic led to many people losing trust in public health.
3: The Trump administration officials.
2: No, I mean like Biden. So Biden, for instance,
3: the
2: censored me.
3: The pandemic began under the Trump administration.
2: Just so we're clear, the Biden administration censored me, right? They sent out direct attacks on people who disagreed on the COVID, on sort of whether the COVID vaccine stopped it.
3: RFK Jr. called the COVID vaccine the deadliest vaccine ever made. That is misinformation, and we're not being clear about that. And I think that is dangerous. Wouldn't you agree,
2: Margaret? Because the Biden administration censored people and said, "Look, you can't even talk about COVID vaccine harms." Yeah, and I'm talking about why you have the kind of distrust that's led to the kind of problems that we're talking about earlier in public health. That distrust was not caused by President Trump. It wasn't caused by Bobby. It was caused by a lot of sort of really fundamentally, but often spread by the government itself regarding natural immunity, closures of schools, closures of mask mandates. People lost their jobs because of these vaccine mandates that didn't make any public health sense. So if you want to talk about public trust, you have to embrace that fully, right? You can't just talk about it in a narrow political way.
1: And that is exactly what, I mean, if you could go back to the archives of this show and run the reels, you would hear me say all through the COVID pandemic that that's exactly what was happening. You want to know why people don't trust the National Institutes of Health or the Centers for Disease Control or, any of the other alphabet, big, government health agencies? It's because of all the stuff that they were told during the COVID pandemic and told during that pandemic that if you didn't agree with it, you were a bad person. You were an evil person if you did not buy into the idea that you had to have masks mandated. And then after the pandemic's gone and after everybody's made their money and kind of moved on and finally gotten on with their life, masks didn't really make any difference. Oh, you were told 185,000 times a night by the mainstream press that you had to get vaccinated or you were a bad person. But the vaccine didn't stop the spread of COVID. It minimized some of the symptoms. It's arguably unclear as to whether it even saved lives. But you know what did save lives? Things that, if you brought them up, they immediately castigated you as some sort of like crazy person. If you said the word ivermectin or hydroxychloroquine, which scientifically we now know beyond a shadow of a doubt as therapeutics were quite effective in off-label use, which is what the doctors who were prescribing them at the time knew as well, because those drugs are not new drugs. They've been around a really long time, and they happen to be really, really effective against novel viruses. But Fauci couldn't have made $30 million during COVID if he told everybody to just go get some hydroxychloroquine. He didn't have a stake in the hydroxychloroquine production in the U.S. He had a stake in the vaccine companies. He couldn't have made his $30 million pushing vaccines that didn't work if he had told the truth. And if you let other doctors tell the truth, then that's going to ruin it for you. So you had to have this kind of top-down pressure. We will eliminate anybody who's saying this. And that's exactly what they did. And I know, because I had the doctors on my show. The values of natural immunity from what people were exposed to and after they survived the virus and came were immense. Dozens of times stronger than anything the vaccine gave you. And they were ignored wholeheartedly. It's a shame. It's a rotten, dirty, filthy shame that people like Margaret Brennan are still trying to pass off the tired trope and lies that all the COVID info that the government told us during the pandemic was good. It wasn't. Kevin McCullough coming back. It's Money Monday. Hillary Kramer with me next.
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0: Monday, where we take a look at that little stuff that we need to pay the bills with, feed our families with, and all the rest of it. It's hard to earn. It's harder to keep. But we're trying to not only help you be good stewards of it, we're hoping to help you leave it for your next generation, leave a legacy for those that you love. That's why we do Money Monday. We want you to be a good steward of everything that you earn. Hillary Kramer is one of our favorites here at all of this, and she helps us every week identify stocks that she really likes, and she likes for very solid reasons. In fact, Hillary, I've never asked you, at least it's not since we've been on the network, I haven't asked you. What are your normal criteria for what you give a thumbs up to on stocks?
1: Oh, what a great question to ask. Well, we are both fundamental 25% and 75% macro investors. And what a macro investor does is we look at an array, a huge multitude of factors, anything from kind of tax exposure to consumer interests, to demographics, to legislative changes, geopolitical issues. Okay, so this is a good example would be, sometimes I'll talk about an Israeli company that's, you know, been beaten down because, let's say it was the start of the war and it was March of 2026 and the stock just came crashing down, but we know that eventually it'll come back because it has the right fundamentals and it's in the right space. So all of those factors go into it. Of course, you always hear about, when you hear macro investing, we always hear about foreign exchange considerations. And so some macro investors get very technical. Some, like me, we look at very qualitative issues, sociological issues, and even when it comes to economics, it's not so much, where the ruble is versus the Japanese yen as much as what are the birth rates in Japan looking like.
0: Right. Well, and what I love about it is that you do a deep dive under the hood, and so you really understand these companies kind of from their skeleton out, which is really important. All right, you've always got fun stuff for us to kick around. You've got some picks today. What are we looking at?
1: Let's start with a really beaten down company that's down 42% year to date, and it's called Array Technologies, ticker symbol ARRY, a $5.40 stock. And Goldman Sachs, I sent you this material, Goldman Sachs believes that it is a 95% return winner in the next 52 weeks, which is interesting. It's a market cap of $830 million. That's nothing. Anything under $1 billion is almost a micro cap. And let me just very quickly tell you what Array does, and you'll understand why the stock is down. It's renewable energy equipment and services. It's solar tracking for the utility scale distributed generational customer, right? So that means, it's for the big electric companies. And they have all sorts of hardware and software, and that combination and what Array does, which is in many areas the only game in town, makes it a very, very attractive company. And with that kind of market cap, would be very easy for a large scale solar utility, like one of the utilities like the former Florida Power and Light, to pick them up. But it's everything from electric motors and center structures and steel tubing to this like flagship software tracker that's patented, that's able to keep track of rows and rows of solar panels. Because remember, you have solar energy comes in, but you have to watch it, you have to measure it. And that's what Array does, ARRY. And we're going to see if Goldman Sachs is right on that one, okay? Because we're going to come back to that.
0: I'm guessing you don't get 95% upside ratings very often.
1: No, you don't, which is why it caught my eye when this came out. I believe it was August 5th, that the 12-month price target is $11. And then, of course, we love Goldman Sachs, GS. That stock, you can never go wrong at any price, okay? Even if you buy into Goldman and it goes down 20%, it's a long-term hold that you want to have all three of those. So, Lazard, Evercore, and Goldman Sachs.
0: Gotcha.
1: And you know what? You got some dividend here too. So the dividend yield is 2%, close to 2% in Goldman Sachs. Okay. On Evercore, which is, the dividend yields are always nice to have. The dividend yield on Evercore, 1.2%. I mean, these are not that compelling because these stocks have gone up so much. There was a time that they were much stronger than that. And then with Lazard, again, you have less than 2%, but it's still something, and you have great management at those companies.
0: Yeah.
1: Now, let me quickly move on to something that I really love. We've talked about it once before, and that's Ford. Now, my chief investment officer, Scott Martin, loves Ford, has done a lot of work on it, and thinks it's a phenomenal company. First of all, the dividend yield on Ford. When I talk about Ford, I mean like Ford as in like Mustangs and F-150s.
0: Right.
1: The dividend yield is 4.4%. Now, what you have, you have value here, you have income, you have American strength, buy American. But what I love about Ford that so many people don't understand is that the average age of a commercial vehicle is almost 15 years old. The average age of a passenger vehicle is like 14.5 years old. That's really, really old. So there's going to be buying in the coming 1 to 3 years. It has to happen. It must, because cars do break down, especially, you know, vehicles that are trucks and are really being beaten up all the time.
0: Yeah.
1: But what's especially nice about Ford is that they have this big fleet business. They can sell big fleets to companies, you know, that are buying in bulk. Same with the rental car companies buy in bulk from Ford. But the other thing that Ford has is the subscription revenue. They become a software player, and they provide their software, which has all sorts of adaptations and uses.
0: Yeah.
1: That's the key. Subscription revenue
0: all right.
1: is recurring all the time. Now,
0: and they have a dividend yield of 4.5%, which is also...
1: Yes.
0: So we're out of time, Hillary, but let me recap. Ford, Goldman Sachs, Lazard, and Evercore are the plays that Hillary's recommending this week, and she'll have more. You can subscribe, by the way, by going to HillaryKramer.com and clicking on the trading desk, or just go to LinkedIn and follow her on LinkedIn. Yes. She gives all of her tips
1: follow
0: on LinkedIn.
1: Me. Yeah. Follow me on LinkedIn, and you're going to see my Fox segments, my Fox Business segments, including my segments from last week, and you'll see some real good nuggets that can make you a lot of money.
0: So follow her on LinkedIn, Hillary Kramer. Hillary is spelled with one L, and Kramer is spelled with a K, Hillary Kramer. You can also go to HillaryKramer.com and get all the rest of it. Hillary, we appreciate you.
1: Oh, and I love you, Kevin, and your show, and God bless everyone listening today.
0: Thank you. Kevin McCullough coming right back from New York. Don't go away.
2: Stick around for more of That Kevin next.
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0: All right, Kevin McCullough, glad to have you with us. I've got another piece of breaking news that you're just not... This stuff is starting to write itself, friends. We were talking about the misinformation that... Jay Battaglia had to fight Margaret Brennan over on Meet the Press or CBS This Morning or whatever it is she hosts on Sunday morning. That was embarrassing. She was genuinely a terrible journalist in the midst of that interchange. But this new piece of information I've got out, it just explains it all the better. But before I do that, health insurance. You don't have to suffer. You don't have to pay too much. I was paying too much. I had one of these medical cost-sharing programs, and it kept getting more and more expensive. Family of five. The amount of services we were getting kept going down, and I was really frustrated. And then I met Vic Pritchard at DFW Direct Insurance. 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They're not owned by any of them, so they don't have to push any of them. But when you call and you say, here's what I'm currently spending, what can you do for me? Well, when we did that, here's what happened for us. I called him and said, Vic, a number of years ago when we went to the medical cost sharing program, we were paying this per month, and this is the services that we got. But this last year, we paid this amount, which was like double, maybe 2.5 times what we started out paying, and we're only getting half the services. And he told me about a great policy that he has recommended to people. And he said, Kevin, let's see if it'll work for you. Got enrolled. It was super simple. He's been doing this since 2009, so he knows it like the back of his hand. And here's the best part. It saves me $400 a month. That's nearly $5,000 on the year that I'm going to save in health insurance costs. My deductible's lower. My copay is lower. Everything is better. And he said... Give them my cell number. I'll help your friends too. 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He's got 20-plus insurance companies that he works with. 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All right, wrapping up. Dr. Anthony Fauci was asked back in, when was this? In January of 2021, he was asked about fever and theoretical risks of miscarriage during first trimester and some other things as it related to the COVID vaccine. And he was asked whether there was any reason to favor vaccination earlier or later in pregnancy for pregnant women, and whether officials had seen any evidence of adverse outcomes among pregnant women who had already been vaccinated. And Fauci responded that there was no data or theoretical reasons to believe that vaccination would be preferred. And he said that concerns over the Moderna vaccine could alter a person's misconception of whether or not they should get it. But later that evening, Fauci mentioned the evidence of issues exactly that he was asked about. He mentions in a private text message the evidence of issues with a second shot for pregnant women. So he told people that there was no problem, and then he texted people that same night and said there was a big problem. Kevin McCullough, we'll see you tomorrow.
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12: News this hour from Town Hall. I'm Jason Blacker. It is a big day on the primary election calendar Tuesday. Correspondent Laura Winters.
13: Four states will be holding primaries: Connecticut, Vermont, Minnesota, and Wisconsin. These contests include races for governor, Senate, Congress, and numerous state legislative offices. The election comes 84 days before the midterms. Political observers watching to see if mainstream Democrats are elected or if voters turn to Democrat socialist candidates.
12: A personal attack in the Michigan Senate race, drawing a strong response from J.D. Vance.
16: Michigan Democratic Senate candidate Abdul El-Sayed mocked Vice President J.D. Vance by questioning how Vance explains American identity to his, quote, brown kids. Vance hit back hard, calling El-Sayed crazy and unfit for office. The vice president said El-Sayed is focused on personal insults instead of policy and defended the administration's record on bringing industry back to Michigan. Willie Nelson, The White House.
12: A man has been detained following a shooting at a government office in Bangkok, Thailand.
17: A Thai man's arrested following a shooting incident on Monday that killed one and injured another in a government office outside Bangkok. The suspect, Chalong Rairareng, a former lawmaker, allegedly shot Thong Chai Yenprasert, the chief executive of the Nonthaburi Provincial Administrative Organization. Chalong claims the shooting stemmed from a money dispute. This incident follows a tragic school shooting in the same province days earlier, where a student killed at least eight people. I'm Charles Villadesma.
12: Canadian officials now putting the military on standby to help battle wildfires in British Columbia. At least one person has died. In Colombia, that huge earthquake Monday killing at least 132 people, damaging hundreds of buildings. Many people are still missing in the rubble. More on these stories, townhall.com.
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12: It's been a rough few days for a pair of Democrats. Virginia Governor Abigail Spanberger booed off the stage at a convention over the weekend. Attendees turned their backs and walked out on her. And in New York earlier, Mayor Zoran Mamdani was booed off stage while addressing an audience consisting largely of New York firefighters and police officers. Well, the first and only person to break the sound barrier in a car has his eye on another speed record. British driver Andy Green set the land speed record for a diesel-powered car some 20 years ago at Utah's Bonneville Salt Flats. Green returns to the scene Tuesday to try to beat the mark in a time of where this time a hydrogen-powered car. He is, by the way, a retired Air Force fighter pilot. Breaking news and analysis, townhall.com. New local debate rises over the continued deployment of National Guard troops in Washington. There is no question the soldiers have helped to clean up the city. More on the story now from correspondent Lisa Dwyer.
19: Washington residents and officials are continuing to question the need for the deployment of National Guard troops in Washington, D.C. President Donald Trump has now extended that deployment through January 2029 at a cost of another $1.4 billion. Locals are also concerned about the impact on the upcoming midterm elections with troops on the street. Other than lawsuits and protesting, there's not much they can do about it. Washington is a congressionally established federal district, which means that as president, Trump has much greater influence over the police and D.C. National Guard, which he controls directly. I'm Lisa Dwyer.
12: More on these stories, townhall.com.
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26: Monday, August 10th, 2026. I'm putting together the show before the end of market as I'm traveling today, but it is a brand new show. Please give me feedback, rob@robblack.com. Today, oil prices moved higher as Iran makes demands for reopening the Strait of Hormuz. Apple moves lower following a downgrade. A little bit more on that in just a minute. And a quiet corporate news flow at the end of summer. Microsoft is a standout, adding to an exceptional start to August. The information reported that the company is aiming to significantly hike the production of semiconductors next year. That's interesting. Second quarter earnings season has largely exceeded expectations with strong results, particularly across some mega cap tech names, contributing to the most recent run to record highs. Last week was especially productive for equities with major averages all finishing with weekly gains of 3% or more. And the S&P 500 and Dow Jones Industrial Average notching record highs throughout the week. Kind of a fun week. But I don't put a lot of value in it because it is end of summer. This week's primary catalyst comes in the form of the July Consumer Price Index on Wednesday morning, with a soft July employment report on Friday of last week, increasing the market's expectations that the Fed may leave rates unchanged the next meeting. Additionally, investors will continue to monitor developments on the geopolitical front. President Trump said in an interview that he plans to take a low-key approach towards Iran, favoring increased economic pressure over additional military strikes. JP Morgan made big news this morning by saying, talking about their price target on the S&P 500 and why the stock market can keep going higher even with September risk. Let's get into their bullish note this morning. S&P 500 target 8,000 by year end, up from its previous target. 2027, S&P 500 earnings roughly $420 a share. That's about 2.7% above consensus. That implies roughly 15% earnings growth. Second quarter earnings growth has moved above 30%, making this the strongest earnings season in years. Corporate earnings are beating expectations by unusually wide margins. The AI spending cycle is becoming easier to justify because hyperscalers are showing strong demand and improving visibility into returns on that spending. And to wrap up, JP Morgan's bullish case is that the rally is broadening beyond the Magnificent Seven. The equal weight S&P 500 has significantly outperformed recently. What an art form watching the stock market can be. But he thinks at JP Morgan that the stock market can get ugly in September. The market is currently pricing in very little fear. The VIX is around 16, telling you that investors are not expecting huge daily moves. That could change quickly. September brings the Fed, which investors will get another rate decision along with updated economic projections. Inflation, unemployment, and growth will determine whether the Fed can deliver the easing that investors want. Then they turn the page to seasonality. September has historically been the weakest month for stocks. It's not a prediction, but it does mean investors shouldn't be surprised by a pullback. Tariffs and trade. Tariff negotiations remain a potential source of inflation and margin pressure. Another potential downside of September could come about because of oil and geopolitical risk. Higher crude prices can complicate the Fed's job while simultaneously squeezing consumers and corporate margins. And finally, valuation. After the recent rally, stocks are not cheap enough for investors to ignore disappointing earnings. Valuation is of note. The most important sentence in the research note was, quote, a melt up from here would be more likely be earnings led rather than valuation led. That's really the investment story that they're telling us. The market can continue climbing if earnings continue climbing faster than stock prices. That's a very different from a rally where investors simply pay more and more for the same dollar of profits. At an S&P 500 level of around 7750, an 8,000 target represents about 3.1% additional upside. An 8080 target would be about 4.2% higher. So JP Morgan's not calling for another massive leg higher. It's essentially saying the bull market has earned the right to continue. But September is probably going to test whether the earnings story is strong enough to keep it going. And that's probably the bigger story right now. The market doesn't necessarily need lower rates to keep rising anymore. It needs earnings to keep surprising on the upside. Now, many in the financial media world and analyst community will tell you that the most important thing is that the U.S. consumer stays healthy. We just reported 10th straight month of sales growth in July. Retail sales maintained their steady upward momentum in July as consumers kept shopping despite ups and downs in other economic indicators. They were supported by a low unemployment rate and steady wage gains. Households remained budget conscious, but took full advantage of midsummer sales and early back-to-school promotions to stretch their dollars. Retailers helped balance budgets by remaining committed to affordability, ensuring that everyday products remain accessible for American families. The Retail Monitor, it's important to pay attention to because if retail sales do well, businesses are doing well. If businesses are doing well, they're probably earning money. So 10 months in a row of strong retail sales, you could take a look at an ETF like an XRT. You could take a look at individual stocks. If retail sales are doing well, maybe Amazon's, potentially Walmart, Target, eBay, Costco, Macy's, Dollar General, Dollar Tree. That's what I get out of the retail sales numbers. In corporate news, Apple has tested memory chips from China's CXMT. Today, Micron's stock slipped slightly. Not too bad. Almost unfazed, if you will, on a report that said Apple is testing Chinese memory chips. Companies like Micron are committing not to the low end of the phones and the PCs, but to the high end of the AI data centers. So Micron shares wavered between positive and negative. CXMT, which recently listed in China, has advanced rapidly in conventional dynamic random access memory, DRAM, taking 7% of the global market share by revenue in the second quarter. A bigger problem for Micron could be if CXMT eventually makes inroads into high bandwidth memory, which is crucial for artificial intelligence servers. CXMT is set to increase its share of global high bandwidth memory wafer supply from 1% in 2025 to 12% in 2028. HPE, Hewlett Packard Enterprises, was upgraded to overweight from equal weight in Morgan Stanley with a price target of 69. Intel issued a large stock offering this morning, so it's down about 4% on the news. They're diluting current shareholders. Dan Niles was asked about Intel and how in the recent quarter their CFO referred to them becoming super successful. Dan Niles went on to say what he believes super successful from what the CFO says is that they'd be close to signing up one or more major foundry customers, which is very capital intensive, and they need a lot more capacity to ramp it. Dan Niles expects more details from industry sources to come out over time, given a press release is unlikely given the secrecy demanded by most customers. Dan Niles believes with Intel there are multiple ways to win: higher ratio of CPUs to GPUs and agentic, advanced packaging, and U.S. national champion and foundry. He believes that the issuance today, it increases his conviction that they're on the path to being super successful. Uber price target was raised to $110 from $100 at Jefferies, and it was named a franchise pick list. The S&P 500's dividend yield has moved down to 1.04%. That's the lowest in history. NVIDIA is on pace to generate over $1 trillion in profit over the next 3 years. 2026, they're going to pull in $261 billion. 2027, $371 billion. 2028, $459 billion. You add that all up and you got $1 trillion in profit. U.S. domestic profits before tax are hitting highs we haven't seen in many, many decades. That's 13.2% of GDP. Some of that came from massive monetary and fiscal stimulus during COVID. But what's holding that up now is different. It's companies leaning into AI and productivity gains to protect their margins. The companies that get this one right are going to separate themselves from the ones that don't. If you didn't get a chance to hear my podcast over the weekend, the Strategy Show, I interviewed Vanguard's Joe Davis. It should give you some clarity on what the next 2 to 3 years should be like on Wall Street. Find me online at robblackshow.com. That's robblackshow.com.
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26: The 2026 stock market is being driven by earnings, productivity, profits, and AI. There's a strange disconnect in the 2026 stock market. Investors keep hearing that stocks are expensive. But the S&P 500, as it nears record levels, technology stocks have enjoyed a powerful run. Artificial intelligence has become one of the most important investment themes in a generation. Market headlines on valuation remains above its long-term average. And yet, in 2026, the stock market has actually become less expensive as it has gone higher. That sounds contradictory, but it isn't. The reason is simple. Earnings are growing faster than stock prices. In a world of shrinkflation where consumers are paying more for smaller packages, investors are experiencing almost the opposite phenomenon in the stock market. They're paying more for stocks. They're getting substantially

from one in which stocks are rising simply because investors are willing to pay increasingly higher multiples for the same earnings. This distinction matters. The market can be expensive and still generate attractive returns if earnings grow faster than expected. Conversely, a market can look inexpensive and still decline if earning estimates are falling. So far in 2026, investors have been rewarded because corporate America continues to produce something the stock market ultimately cares about more than anything else: profits. So earnings have become the market's anchor. The most important story of 2026 is for the stock market, it's earnings. The market has spent much of the year dealing with a steady stream of macroeconomic uncertainty. Investors have worried about inflation, interest rates, tariffs, geopolitics, employment, government policy, and the enormous amount of capital being committed to artificial intelligence on the infrastructure side. Yet through all of that noise, earnings estimates have continued to rise. That's important because the stock market ultimately represents ownership in businesses. The value of these businesses is determined by the cash they can generate over time, and corporate America has continued to surprise on the upside. Roughly 86% of the S&P 500 companies reporting have beaten earnings expectations, substantially above the historical average of approximately 78%. More importantly, S&P 500 earnings growth has been extraordinarily strong, with aggregate earnings growing by roughly 50% from the same period a year earlier. This helps explain why the market can be near record highs without necessarily being in a valuation bubble. Investors are simply not bidding stocks higher. They're paying for businesses that are producing substantially more earnings. This is also why the steady increase in earnings estimates throughout 2026 has been so important. This year, estimates continue to rise. That creates a powerful feedback loop. Higher earnings lead to higher earnings estimates. Higher earnings estimates supports stock prices. Higher stock prices creates confidence. And confidence encourages investors to continue putting capital to work. The result is a market that can climb without requiring a dramatic expansion in the valuation multiples. The E is rising faster than the P. Perhaps the simplest way to understand the market in 2026 is through the basic price to earnings equation. Price over earnings equals price divided by earnings. If prices rise 10%, but earnings rise 20%, the value multiple actually falls. At the beginning of the year, the forward PE was around 22.2 times. It's now fallen towards about 20 times, even as the index has climbed. Record prices driven by multiple expansion are one thing, but record prices accompanied by rapidly rising profits are another. Investors need to stop using the level of S&P 500 as a proxy for valuation. The index being at 7,000 or 8,000 or some other round number tells us very little itself. It's all about the earnings. The AI is important, but the story is bigger than AI. It's tempting to explain the entire market through artificial intelligence. After all, AI has become the dominant investment theme of the decade. Companies are spending hundreds of billions of dollars on data centers, accelerators, networking equipment, cloud infrastructure, software, and power. The beneficiaries stretch from semiconductor companies to hyperscalers to utilities and energy providers. But reducing the 2026 earnings story to AI would be a mistake. One of the most encouraging developments this earnings season has been the breadth of earnings strength. Technology and energy have certainly been important, but we've seen earnings spread through consumer companies, industrials, financials, energy, healthcare, and other areas. So the foundation is stronger. AI is one of the mechanisms. Earnings are the result. Then we get into productivity and profitability rather than simply an AI stock story that I think was very much so last year. AI may be the greatest productivity experiment in decades. The most important question surrounding artificial intelligence isn't whether companies will spend money on it. The more important question is whether those investments will eventually generate enough economic output to justify the enormous capital expenditures. That's where productivity enters the story. For years, economists and investors have worried about slowing productivity growth. AI has the potential to change that. Imagine a company that can produce the same amount of revenue with fewer employees, or a company that could produce substantially more revenue with the same workforce. Or a software developer who can complete in 2 days what previously took weeks. That's productivity. Productivity is ultimately one of the most powerful drivers of corporate profits. If companies can generate

0: generate more revenue without increasing costs at the same time. Margins expand. If margins expand, earnings grow faster. If earnings grow faster, valuations become easier to justify. And if productivity improvements spread throughout the economy, the impact goes far beyond the tech sector. AI is increasingly moving from an investment theme to an operating theme. The question is becoming, who is using AI to make more money? Take a quick look at the quarter out of Airbnb. It was fantastic. And the CEO gushed about AI being behind most of it. The AI boom, spending boom is real, but investors should be skeptical. I like it. It's a legitimate concern. Amazon, Alphabet, Microsoft, Meta, and other companies are committing extraordinary amounts of capital to infrastructure. The bullish argument is straightforward. These companies are building the infrastructure necessary for the next generation of computing. The bearish argument is equally straightforward. What if they build too much? What if customers aren't willing to pay enough? What if AI revenue grows slower than expected? What if depreciation eventually overwhelms the economics? All very good questions. Phase one was about building the infrastructure. Phase two is about monetizing it. Phase three should be about productivity. Corporate America is becoming more efficient. There's another underappreciated part of the 2026 earnings story as companies are getting better at making money. The post-pandemic economy created enormous hiring waves across corporate America. Companies hired aggressively, then inflation surged, interest rates rose, growth slowed, management teams began examining expenses much more carefully. The result has been a period of greater corporate discipline. Companies are increasingly focused on margins, automation, productivity, and return on investment capital. AI is accelerating that trend. Job markets is becoming part of the market story. The employment picture adds important dimensions. A surprisingly weak jobs report can create an unusual reaction in financial markets. Normally, investors want strong employment, but when inflation is a concern, excessively strong employment can keep wages pressure elevated and encourage the Federal Reserve to maintain higher interest rates. I have an event coming up, a Pints and Portfolio. You can sign up for it at robblackshow.com. That's robblackshow.com.
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5: In 1783, the Revolutionary War was nearly over, but America's future remained uncertain. Officers in the Continental Army were angry. Congress had failed to provide promised pay, and some considered using the Army's power to force the government's hand. George Washington understood their frustration, but he also knew the liberty they had fought to win could be destroyed by the very Army that secured it. Washington confronted his officers and urged them to choose honor, patience, and loyalty to the Republic over rebellion. He could have used their anger to increase his own power. Instead, he used his influence to restrain it. Power asks what it can take. Character asks what duty requires. Washington's lesson still stands. Freedom survives when leaders place principle above ambition and remain faithful to God, country, and the people they serve.
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0: Throughout my career, I've tried to bring an analyst's understanding of investing in tech and growth trends. I want to share with you someone who I respect enormously. His name is Alex Kantrowitz. K-A-N-T-R-O-W-I-T-Z. He has a newsletter called Big Technology that I subscribe to. Unlike analysts who simply chase headlines or critics who dismiss every AI breakthrough as hype, he's got a unique middle ground. He's interviewed nearly every major CEO shaping artificial intelligence, from Sam Altman to Mark Zuckerberg to Ellison, Jensen Huang's closest partners at NVIDIA, and numerous startup founders building the next generation of AI infrastructure. I want to share some of what I believe to be his thoughts. He thinks the AI revolution is not slowing down. It's just beginning. One of his biggest themes is that investors continue treating AI as though it's another software upgrade. It isn't. AI is becoming foundational infrastructure in the same way electricity, broadband, smartphones, and cloud computing transformed entire industries. Companies aren't buying AI because it's fashionable. They're buying productivity. Every CEO is now asking one question: how can AI make my employees more productive? That's a very different conversation than should we experiment with AI? That debate is already over. CapEx is not a bubble. It's an arm race. Wall Street keeps worrying about one number: capital expenditures. Microsoft, Meta, Amazon, Alphabet, Oracle. Everyone is spending tens of billions of dollars building AI data centers. Some investors argue this looks exactly like the telecom bubble of 2000. Kantrowitz disagrees. His reasoning is simple. Every company has seen customer demand exceed available computing supply. They're not building empty office buildings. They're building factories producing intelligence. That's a fundamentally different investment. AI's become a geopolitical competition. This is an interesting point that he can make that I simply don't get into. Kantrowitz is repeatedly making the statement that AI isn't simply a corporate competition anymore. It's a national infrastructure. The United States, China, Saudi Arabia, the United Arab Emirates, every major nation wants domestic AI capabilities. That changes investment math dramatically. Governments rarely allow critical infrastructure to disappear. Cloud computing becomes strategic. And when it did become strategic, it makes AI become even more strategic. The Magnificent Seven are still magnificent in his view. Wall Street loves declaring the end of the big tech dominance. Every year, someone predicts, this is finally when smaller companies take over. Yet the opposite keeps happening. The largest tech companies continue widening their advantages. Why? Because AI rewards scale. Scale provides more data, more computing power, larger engineering teams, global distribution, billions of users. That creates an enormous moat. NVIDIA isn't just selling chips. Many investors think NVIDIA sells semiconductors. Kantorowicz argues that's far too simplistic. NVIDIA sells time. Every company trying to build AI needs computing capacity immediately. Without GPUs, nothing happens. Training stops, inference slows, applications fail. That's why NVIDIA continues pricing from a position of extraordinary strength. Speaking of Microsoft, they may have one of the quietest AI strategies. Much of Wall Street focuses on ChatGPT. Kantorowicz looks deeper. Microsoft owns the workplace. Hundreds of millions of workers already spend their day inside Word. I do. Excel, Outlook, Teams, Windows, adding AI directly into existing workflows. It creates recurring revenue without requiring users to change habits. That's an enormous advantage. Meta's AI story is underappreciated. Meta receives criticism for spending aggressively. Yet Kantorowicz often points out an overlooked fact. Meta owns some of the world's largest attention platforms. They own Facebook, Instagram, WhatsApp, Threads. AI improves the recommendations, the advertising, the content creation, the customer service, as well as the engagement. Each improvement increases revenue without adding new users. So he's hit on Microsoft, he's hit on Meta, he's hit on NVIDIA. Who else do we have to talk about? Well, Amazon, of course. Alex Kantorowicz spent some time on a recent podcast, considerable amount of time, if you will, discussing Amazon. Many investors focus only on retail. That's missing the bigger picture, according to him. Amazon actually has three businesses. They've got retail, Amazon Web Services, and advertising. I think they also got transports in there as well. So I'm going to throw one more on that maybe he didn't throw on the Barbie. He thinks AI strengthens retail, Amazon Web Services, and advertising. Strengthens all three. Because Amazon Web Services rents computing. Retail becomes more automated. Advertising becomes smarter. Very few companies possess multiple AI profit engines. He talks about Apple. What are his thoughts? He calls this the great unknown. Apple attracts both optimism and skepticism. Some believe it has fallen behind. His perspective is a little bit more nuanced. Apple doesn't need to build the first AI model. It needs to build the best consumer experience. Apple historically arrives late, then dominates through execution. The iPhone wasn't first. The Apple Watch wasn't first. AirPods weren't first. History suggests investors shouldn't underestimate Apple's ability to integrate AI into products that customers already love. Now, AI going to replace jobs. Mr. Kantorowicz has an opinion on this too. One misconception frequently challenged is the belief that AI will suddenly eliminate millions of workers. Reality is a lot more gradual. Workers don't disappear overnight. Instead, one employee accomplishes twice as much. That changes hiring. That raises productivity, it expands margins. Eventually, companies need fewer new hires. It's evolution rather than immediate revolution. Talking about enterprise AI, he thinks that's the real opportunity. Consumer chatbots receive headlines. Enterprise software creates profits. Businesses spend far more money than consumers. AI inside of customer support, inside of accounting, inside of cybersecurity, inside of software development, marketing, and logistics, that could generate trillions in productivity. That's where many long-term winners start to emerge. He spent significant time interviewing OpenAI leadership, and one conclusion consistently emerges is that OpenAI accelerated the entire industry by years rather than waiting for gradual AI adoption. ChatGPT demonstrated the technology's usefulness almost overnight, forcing every major tech company to respond. Google accelerated Gemini, Microsoft integrated Copilot, Meta doubled AI spending, Amazon expanded Amazon Web Services AI businesses, Oracle expanded cloud infrastructure. The race became unavoidable. He thinks that cloud computing is entering its next phase. Again, multi-layer, not just talking about AI, but now he's talking about web services. The first cloud wave moved software online. The second wave is renting intelligence. Companies increasingly won't own their own AI infrastructure. Instead, they'll purchase AI as a utility, a lot like electricity or internet bandwidth. That benefits hyperscalers enormously. He thinks investors should ignore the daily noise. Perhaps the biggest lesson from his recent conversations is that investors often become distracted by quarterly fluctuations. True. One weak guidance report, one disappointing product launch, one temporary slowdown. Meanwhile, structural AI keeps, the trend keeps strengthening. Long-term investors focus on direction rather than headlines. That's great advice. He believes the next decade could produce enormous winners. The companies likely to benefit the most share several characteristics like massive cloud infrastructure, global software distribution, proprietary data, large engineering organizations. Let's go back to proprietary data for just a second. Microsoft's got LinkedIn. Tesla has Twitter/X. As well as all their autonomous driving cars. There's a lot of data these companies are scraping and picking up. Amazon Web Services knows what you buy when you buy it, what time of day, what time of month. They know everything. These companies aren't stupid. What Google knows? Quite a bit. We volunteer our information. This explains why the largest tech firms continue extending their competitive advantages. Kantrowitz is optimistic on risks, but not blindly. He regularly highlights meaningful risks that investors should watch, like AI spending must eventually translate into measurable results. He thinks energy and power availability could become the bottleneck for data center growth. That's common. Regulation and antitrust scrutiny may limit some business models. And competition between frontier AI models remains fierce, making it difficult to predict long-term winners beyond the largest platforms. He's become one of the clearest interpreters of the AI era because he blends reporting with skepticism. He is enthusiastic about the long-term opportunity, yet consistently asks practical questions. Who pays for AI? How does it improve productivity? Which companies can convert massive capital spending into durable profits? His central message is that AI, artificial intelligence, is not another passing technology cycle. It's becoming the next foundational layer of computing, much as the internet, smartphones, and cloud did before it. If you get a chance to subscribe to his newsletter or listen to his podcast, I highly recommend it. His name is Alex Kantrowitz. The podcast and the newsletter is called Big Technology. Thanks for listening. 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
9: With SRN News, I'm Jason Walker. The situation north of the border may be getting worse now. Canada has put its military on standby to help battle the wildfires in British Columbia. One person has died there. Thousands have been forced to flee from their homes. The Ottawa government also now approving requests for help with shelter and a number of accommodations. Democrat socialist candidates for governor in Wisconsin and the U.S. Senate in Minnesota making their final pushes ahead of Tuesday's primaries. Democratic incumbents in several states are very worried progressive wins would make it more difficult to defeat the Republicans come November. Another primary election day coming up Tuesday. Voters will be going to the polls in Minnesota, also Wisconsin, Vermont, and Connecticut. SRN News.
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10: 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I needed my life to change financially. I called Trinity and I ended up joining based on high credit card bills and high interest rate. And my counselor at Trinity has been great, and Trinity has been helping me to get on the right path of paying off these credit card bills, bringing down the interest rate. 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
0: I watched a conversation this week between two analysts talking about what stock could become a $10 trillion company that nobody sees coming that's not a tech company. The answer was Robinhood Markets. I did a little bit of research on this to show you my insights. Robinhood Markets is currently viewed by many as a retail trading app. Tom Lee has a thesis that investors may be underestimating the number of revenue engines Robinhood is building. Financial services will become a larger percentage of the economy. AI agents and robotics create a world where money moves constantly. Crypto turns more things into money-like assets. And companies controlling financial marketplaces capture enormous value. Right now, JP Morgan has roughly a $900 billion market cap. Robinhood Day is a fraction of that. The math would create a 100 times conversation. What businesses could possibly get Robinhood there? Let's take a look at what businesses they're in. They currently already have 13 business lines that are producing roughly $100 million or more in annual revenue. My kid, one of my kids, loves the app. So first and foremost, they've got equity trading marketplace pulling in over $100 million per year in annual revenue, payment for order flow, interest on customer cash, margin lending and securities lending. That's where the equity trading marketplace makes their money. The company has tens of millions of funded accounts, a younger demographic than traditional brokers that will age well with Robinhood and future products, and a brand closer to a tech company than a bank. The second big revenue generator for Robinhood is the gold subscription. One of the reasons it's overlooked is because, again, it's smaller account sizes due to younger demographics. Gold, as a subscription tier, gives higher interest rates on cash, margin access, research, bigger instant deposits, retirement benefits. This matters because subscription revenue is predictable, it's high margin, and sticky. Third business they're in, cash management and banking. Robinhood increasingly competes with banks, money market funds, and neobanks. The average American has money scattered across checking, savings, brokerage, retirement, and crypto wallets. Robinhood's vision is one app, one financial identity, one balance sheet. Options trading became a major revenue engine for the company. The appeal is young investors increasingly prefer options, short-term strategies, active investing. This is very risky behavior. Robinhood owns the marketplace where millions of younger investors transact, though, and I think it's going to continue. Crypto trading. This is where the Tom Lee argument gets interesting. Crypto is not just another asset class. His thesis is crypto creates a new financial infrastructure layer. Robinhood already has crypto trading, wallets, transfers, and institutional crypto capabilities. The bigger opportunity may be in tokenization. The Robinhood chain is another $100 million revenue opportunity. This is probably the most important part of the thesis. Robinhood chain could function as a blockchain network, think Amazon Marketplace, but for tokenized assets. Potential revenue streams include transaction fees. Every transaction generates fees, kind of like Visa getting a percentage of payments or NASDAQ getting fees from trading activity. Robinhood would collect fees from activity on its network. Tokenized stocks. A customer in Europe buying a token representing Apple stock, Nvidia stock, private company shares, real estate, bonds. Instead of markets being open 6.5 hours a day, blockchains would be able to operate 24 hours a day, 7 days a week, 365 days a year. Then there's issuer fees, where companies may pay Robinhood to become tokenized assets. Private companies raising capital, funds creating tokenized products, and real estate owners selling fractional ownership. Tokenization could be massive because financial assets are trapped inside exchanges, clearing systems, banks, and custodians. Tokenization could make everything programmable. A stock could have an instant settlement, fractional ownership, global access, automated compliance. The financial system becomes software. Prediction markets is another opportunity for big business at Robinhood. Robinhood has entered the prediction markets aggressively. Markets are valuable because they aggregate information like elections, sports, economic events, weather, and corporate outcomes. Every market creates transaction fees. And I don't know, would I want to bet on an election? I don't see why not. AI financial agents could be another big revenue stream for Robinhood. This is a wild card. Your AI financial assistant manages cash, it trades investments, it'll be able to optimize taxes, buy insurance, rebalance portfolios, negotiate financial products. Who owns that relationship? The company that owns your financial identity? So Tom Lee's argument is, in an AI economy, financial services may become larger than physical industries. To become a $10 trillion company, Robinhood would need global dominance, massive transaction volume, extremely high margins, limited capital requirements. Visa does not own the banks, it owns the rails. NASDAQ does not own the companies, it owns the marketplace. Robinhood, it can become the financial operating system. Now, a lot of things have to go right, and I want to bet on it. If you wanted to own a small piece of your portfolio and say, this is one of the riskiest names that I own, I think it's a great idea. Versus saying, I have to hit a home run here, I'm behind on saving for retirement. There could always be crypto regulation, tokenized securities rules, and payment for order flow restrictions. They have big competition like JP Morgan, Coinbase, Fidelity, Schwab, PayPal, and Block. The strongest version of the Robinhood bull thesis is not more people will trade stocks. It is Robinhood becomes the Amazon of financial markets, the platform where individuals, companies, and AI agents exchange value. Tom Lee's $10 trillion comment is not a forecast that Robinhood simply grows earnings. It's a bet that the definition of a financial company changes. Is Robinhood a brokerage company, or is it building the next generation financial operating system? You can always find me online at Rob Black Show, Twitter Rob Black Show, YouTube Rob Black Show. I always have an event coming up. I got one coming up, for instance, that you can sign up today at robblackshow.com. While you're there, you can sign up for the newsletter and drop me an email, rob@robblack.com. It's rob.com. Any questions, I'll try to get you an answer to. Thanks for listening.

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3: News this hour from Town Hall. I'm Jason Walker. Death toll in Colombia still climbing. The 7.4 earthquake now being blamed for the deaths of 132 people. Hundreds have been injured, some of them critically. Scores are still missing. Thousands are homeless. That quake is considered now to be Colombia's strongest in more than 35 years. New details are emerging about what Dr. Anthony Fauci was telling the public about the risk of the COVID vaccine to pregnant women versus the concerns he was raising privately during the pandemic itself. Correspondent Laura Winters.
4: Text messages from his own phone indicate that Anthony Fauci privately raised concerns that the COVID vaccine could theoretically be linked to miscarriages. Publicly, he insisted there were no red flags for pregnant women. Fauci still went on to recommend pregnant women get vaccinated. These text messages are being released by Kentucky Senator Rand Paul and Wisconsin's Ron Johnson. They are part of 34,000 texts and 522 voicemails obtained by the Senate Homeland Security Committee from Fauci's government-issued cell phone.
3: President Trump signing an executive order to scale back childhood immunizations. The directive cuts recommended childhood vaccines, splitting up the combined MMR shot.
5: So the MMR, we want to have separate visits, separate times. The vaccine being broken into three separate single doses and vaccines being administered in separate visits. For example, at 1 year, you should have five separate visits for vaccines rather than getting them all in the same day.
3: Another primary election day coming up Tuesday in just a few hours. Voters going to the polls in Minnesota, Wisconsin, Vermont, and Connecticut. More on these stories, townhall.com.
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3: Dolphin is now a tropical storm, but has caused a lot of problems in eastern China. Here's Charles de la Desma.
7: Dolphin made landfill Sunday evening in Zhenjiang province with winds of around 93 miles per hour after bringing heavy rain to northern Taiwan over the weekend. State broadcaster CCTV reports that authorities in Zhejiang province are searching for people trapped in flooded homes and are clearing broken branches from streets, while the authorities warn of risks of severe flooding and landslides in some areas before before the typhoon hit, more than 300,000 people were preemptively relocated, and Shanghai's two airports cancelled more than 1,300 flights. I'm Charles Villadesma.
3: With wildfires still raging in British Columbia, Canada now putting its military on standby to help if necessary. One person has died and thousands more have been forced to flee their homes. Breaking news and analysis, townhall.com. Well, U.S. stocks edging down somewhat Monday from their record highs after oil prices had been climbing. That, of course, as a result of questions concerning the passage through the Strait of Hormuz. New York correspondent Seth Soutel reports.
8: Stocks slipped below their latest all-time high on Wall Street while crude oil prices rose again. The S&P 500 fell 0.1% Monday. The Dow fell 60 points, that's also 0.1%. The NASDAQ Composite lost 0.3%. Intel dropped 4.1%. The chipmaker said it may sell $15 billion of stock amid booming demand for AI computing power. Berkshire Hathaway rose 1.8%. The company, formerly led by Warren Buffett, became the latest to beat profit forecasts in the latest quarter. Brent crude rose 5%. That's Soutel, New York.
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17: Right before I walked in to this studio, I just watched two sound bites, two clips from the Sunday morning news shows. Alexandria Ocasio-Cortez on ABC's This Week with John Carl, where she babbles like an absolute idiot. It's an incredible soundbite, completely detached from reality. Her trying to explain away why she once supported defunding the police. And the host, the anchor, John Carl, is just grinning and giggling. He did everything but give her a foot rub. And then I watched the clip of Margaret Brennan from CBS's Face the Nation try to crucify Jay Bhattacharya, who is the acting director of the CDC and the director of the National Institutes of Health. The contrast is stunning. We're going to play them both for you at some point on today's show, because this is what ought to be taught in journalism classes. Journalism professors, and of course there's no hope for them either, but maybe over at Hillsdale or, you know, like a legitimate college, Liberty University, who knows? Pick a normal college where you could teach what not to be as a journalist. It's kind of crazy. It's wild. Rob Schmidt over at Newsmax reposted AOC's blatherings on his Twitter feed, and he posted on X, she is truly an idiot, totally detached from reality. I mean, it's so true. I'm starting to think that a lot of these people are just actors. They're just, they're installed, they know the talking points, they're performative, they're good at what they do. They message better than maybe our side does at times. I mean, it's got to be intentional. You just can't be so vapid by accident. I also want to find out, I got a couple of texts as I walked into the studio. I always like looking at the text line, see what you're up to. Always feel free to give me your feedback, 800-655-MIKE. If you'd rather text rather than call the show, 800-655-6453. And I got three or four texts about the big drama in the WNBA, the Women's Professional Basketball League. The reason it's not probably on my radar is I don't really spend any time worrying about the WNBA. It doesn't cross my mind to think about it. I've got a vague knowledge of Caitlin Clark. She's apparently supposed to be good for the league. There's drama, it's racial between black players and white players, although I don't know exactly why. And I know this Sophie Cunningham has spoken out against biological men in women's sports. So evidently the narrative is that she's being targeted. And Saturday, one of the players on one of the teams, the Sky, this is the Sky and the Fever. If you held a gun to my head, I don't know where the Fever is, and I don't know where the Sky is. I barely pay any attention to the WNBA. But there's a player who, you know, notably wears a white wig, a blonde wig, a black woman named Dejanay Carrington. She was assessed a flagrant 2 foul and kicked out of the game after a hard foul against the Fever's Sophie Cunningham. Well, this thing got so much notoriety and so much attention that the Attorney General of the state of Florida, Uthmeyer, said that if that happened in Florida, he'd have the black player arrested for assault and battery. Now, maybe it's because I'm detached from it a little bit. Yeah, it was a hard foul. It's what they call a clothesline. I've seen it a million times. I used to referee basketball. I was once a sports official. I don't know if you know that, but in a previous life, I umpired college baseball, and I refereed high school and small college basketball. Maybe it's part of my personality. I've always appreciated officiating, had great friendships with fellow officials, made my way up the ranks, even worked the Division II College World Series a few times in Montgomery, Alabama. It's my claim to fame. I used to have a couple of College World Series rings because they'd give one of the College World Series rings to the umpires. So, I mean, that's my kind of level of interest. I'm interested in officiating. I'm not really a huge sports fanatic, but I've seen that foul. I've called that foul before. It's a clothesline. It's a dangerous foul. Sophie Cunningham was going up for a layup, and she gets, you know, her head practically taken off by Dejanay Carrington. Now, the reason I point out that Dejanay Carrington, who's the black player who fouled Sophie Cunningham, the white player, is because after she was ejected from the game, she took to social media and wrote, "white privilege." And I don't really fully get that when you're a black woman wearing a blonde wig. I mean, I don't know much about cultural appropriation, but doesn't that strike you as cultural? If I go around wearing an afro, somebody might say, well, Gallagher's lost his marbles. He's culturally appropriating African Americans. But if a black woman wears a long white wig, I guess it's a wig, right? I mean, I don't know. I'm looking at the pictures here as Yasmin's playing them on Salem News Channel. I'm just intrigued by the white privilege comment. But again, I have no idea as to your level of interest in the WNBA or any of the drama that's going on there. So, with that in mind, 800-655-MIKE. Let me know if you want to dive into this, if you're following this. I like this Uthmeyer attorney general, to be honest with you, but to be blunt, I'm not sure it's a foul on the basketball court is worthy of arresting somebody for assault and battery. Not real sure. Think that might be an overreaction. It seems to me there's a lot of overreacting going on here. It's a basketball game. Who cares? Am I missing out here? Let me know. 800-655-MIKE, 14 past the hour. 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

0: Gallagher.
1: I've always said you have to respect AOC in terms of getting out there and hustling. She was a bartender in New York, and she upended a prominent Democrat politician to become a high-profile member of Congress. I just saw a second clip of her with John Carl. My Lord, this woman is an idiot. Somebody posted on X, AOC has not done an interview with a broadcast network in more than 2 years until yesterday in this sit-down on ABC's This Week with John Carl. Joe Concha writes, I can guarantee you that John Carl was chosen for a very specific reason, to ensure that she would not be made truly uncomfortable at any point during the Q&A. I mean, he's just fawning over her, and she's completely blithering like an absolute imbecile. I'm not kidding you. If she was a city councilman, you'd say, gosh, we got a dummy on the city council. She's a powerful member of the U.S. House of Representatives. And then compare that with what happened over on CBS with Margaret Brennan and Dr. Jay Bhattacharya. All of that coming up. But first, the Indiana Fever versus the Chicago Sky. I didn't even know the Fever was in Indiana. Barely knew that the Sky is in Chicago. But it's the WNBA, which is perfect. Arizona sends a text message, which sums it up for me. Arizona writes, the WNBA is getting to be like the roller derby of the 1970s. And I kind of agree. It's like, I think it's the WWE. All right, so you got good guys, you got bad guys. The black girl with the white, with a blonde wig, she's the bad guy. The blonde kid, or the white gal that got clotheslined, I guess she's the good guy. Maybe you think that the white girl's the bad guy because she doesn't think biological men should be in women's sports. Okay. It's America. Feel the way you want to feel. Be the way you want to be. It's the WNBA. Who cares? Alaska sends a text. I'm cracking up watching your show on Salem News Channel right now. I was hoping you'd cover the white privilege incident. And that's the part that fascinates me. How the black woman with the blonde wig cries that she's a victim of white privilege.

0: Sophie took up for Caitlin. Now they're after Sophie. They don't need to go to jail. They have to do more than just getting ejected from the game because it's not working. Some white girl is going to get hurt badly on the court because the refs won't do anything about it. Throw them out.
1: Okay, so help me understand how you know that these fouls and this is happening because the players are white. How do you know that?
0: Because I watch the games.
1: Well, how does watching a game let you know that a clothesline foul is a result of a black woman not liking a white woman because of her whiteness? How do you know that, Karen?
0: It's obvious if you watch enough of the games. They target them. They go after them. The announcers talk about it. It's all over social media. All you have to do is watch the games. They don't do this to the other black FIBA players. They only do it to Sophie and to Caitlin Clark.
1: They're targeting
0: those two girls.
1: Yeah, maybe that's because of their talent. Maybe they're jealous and they're resentful of how talented they are. Maybe they're more talented than the other players, and maybe they're trying to take them out. It's happened all through the history of the NBA. A lot of the talented players get targeted. I'm just fascinated that you and listen, you could be right. I don't know, but you know more about the WNBA than I do. I'm just waiting for you to explain how you know that these players are being targeted because they're white. And you're not really, with all due respect, Karen, you're not giving me much of an answer. Well, you watch the games. It doesn't tell you anything. Are they saying, has any of them said, I'm targeting Sophie Cunningham because she's white?
0: I know what you're saying, and I appreciate what you're trying to do, but I think the majority of the American citizens will go, oh, Karen nailed it. She got it right.
1: Because
0: you have to do is watch the games and you see it. They don't do this to the black players, and it's because Sophie is against transgenderism in sports. She does
1: not want a guy, and that's not race. That's a whole different story. Then that's a whole different reason she's being targeted. That has nothing to do with her whiteness, does it?
0: But she's very vocal about her beliefs and protecting women and little girls.
1: Right.
0: And so, yes, the black community has just taken offense, and this one particular player is well known for flagrant fouls, and Sophie and Caitlin are just targets right now. For a year and a half to 2 years, the officials and everybody else, social media has been talking about Caitlin Clark and how they are after her. And so now Sophie takes up for Caitlin. So now they're after Sophie.
1: And then I was reading about this, I was pretty fascinated. Sophie's own coach defended the player who fouled her. Said it was just a hard foul, no big deal. And I thought, wow, I mean, that's her own coach. And so not even defending her. So which again, with all due respect, makes me think, maybe, just maybe, it doesn't have anything to do with race. Maybe it has to do with the other issues, like the trans issue and what Sophie has said about that. Look, you could be right. Let's get everybody's reaction to your beliefs. And because you may be correct. People are listening to you and they're saying, Karen is absolutely correct. Or maybe I'm the more reasonable one here. 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There aren't any black players fouled? 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
2: In 1783, the Revolutionary War was nearly over, but America's future remained uncertain. Officers in the Continental Army were angry. Congress had failed to provide promised pay, and some considered using the Army's power to force the government's hand. George Washington understood their frustration, but he also knew the liberty they had fought to win could be destroyed by the very army that secured it. Washington confronted his officers and urged them to choose honor, patience, and loyalty to the Republic over rebellion. He could have used their anger to increase his own power. Instead, he used his influence to restrain it. Power asks what it can take. Character asks what duty requires. Washington's lesson still stands. Freedom survives when leaders place principle above ambition and remain faithful to God, country, and the people they serve.
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7: With SRN News, I'm Jason Walker. Another primary Tuesday and one that will be very closely watched. Voters will be casting ballots in Connecticut, Vermont, Minnesota, and Wisconsin. Authorities in Colombia say the death toll from Monday's earthquake now 132. Scores of people have been injured. An untold number are missing as first responders and volunteers search through mounds of rubble. The quake was followed by 21 aftershocks. Tough news coming out of Congo. Officials there say this latest Ebola outbreak has now claimed the lives of at least 2,000 people. One of the stars of TV's The Dukes of Hazzard has died. Ben Jones portrayed the character Cooter Davenport. Ben Jones was 84. SRN News.
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0: A lot of reactions to Karen's call a moment ago. Karen in Arkansas, who says that it's obviously racist that what's happening in the WNBA. Incidentally, it's the final week. The countdown is on. You have until Friday to get information and reserve your stateroom for the Gulf of America cruise with me, Scott Jennings, Larry O'Connor, Kurt Schlichter, Jennifer Horn. I talked to Jen over the weekend. We're all so excited about hosting you November 14th through the 21st. We sail out of Fort Lauderdale. We've got over 300 people ready to go, and there's still room for you. On the Eurodam cruise ship, we're going to go to explore Aruba and Jamaica and the Grand Cayman Islands and the Bahamas. It's going to be a you'll never forget. Picture mid-November. Cold, maybe snowy already where you live, and you'll get to explore the white sandy beaches and the blue Caribbean waters with us. And then every night on the ship, we're going to have great events that are exclusively for our group. Don't try to book directly with Holland America to save a couple of bucks. That doesn't work. You got to go through us. Text the keyword cruise to 94878, and we'll send you back all the information about the Gulf of America cruise. Gallagher, Jennings, O'Connor, and more. 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Here's a text from Pennsylvania. I love you, but you're dead wrong. Your naivete is disturbing. Your last caller, Karen, spot on. The black chicks don't like the white chicks. We all know it. Here's a text from New York. I'll address your question with a question. How do some of us conclude it's about race? When the black player cries white privilege, is she not definitionally making it about race? Well, of course she is. I get that. I understand how stupid it is for the black player to immediately cry that she's a victim of racism after she clotheslines a player. I don't know that means she targeted the player because the player in question or the fouled player is white. I mean, I think the WNBA is an absolute nightmare. They're a mess. They don't know what they're going to... I mean, wasn't it Clay Travis or one of those guys has offered $10 million... to a championship high school boys basketball team to play a player in the WNBA, a team in the WNBA. And he's going to give $10 million to the winner of that kind of an exhibition. And, of course, Mark Davis, my podcast partner, says that's a safe bet because no one's going to take him up on it. But if they did, one of the teams would get $10 million. WA probably won't take it because the WNBA likely can't beat the boys' high school basketball team. And it's just, I mean, it's to me, I don't know. I understand the way some of these white players have been wronged by the media, by the league itself. But to say that that a black player cries, "I'm a victim of racism," makes her guilty of racially targeting a white player like Sophie Cunningham, I'm just having a real hard time connecting the dots. Now, I'm also willing to say, and I've said it often, and I will continue to say it, racism is not exclusive to white people. Remember that crazy argument that people on the left used to make, that only blacks were capable of being victimized by racism. Only whites could be racist, and only blacks are victims. That's just the way it goes. And what an idiotic remark or attempt at convincing somebody that there aren't such things as black racists. Of course there are. What do you think the guy, I mean, a lot of people, will, after they commit a horrible crime, will say, I targeted her because she was white. Look at the guy that slit the throat of Irina Zarutska in Charlotte. Flat out said, I killed the white B word. Yeah, that's a black racist. That's a black racist. No question. So I think the Karens of the world, the caller a moment ago, are probably sensitive to that, and I am too. But you also have to be careful not to run around and accuse something that may or may not be real. 800-655-MIKE. Joe's in Georgia. Hi, Joe. Welcome back. How are you, sir?
12: Yes, I'm good. The point I want to make is in football, if you watch the game, like Karen said, if you watch the game, you know what targeting is. Just like the WNBA, you know what targeting is if you watch the game. It has nothing to do with race. And if they want a basketball team, they'll clean up all this BS. So let's get back to the politics, what really matters. Let's play those two clips of those two bimbos.
0: You're going to get it. You're going to get it. You'll get it, I promise. Don't worry. We're coming. It's coming. Stuart's back from Charlottesville. Hey, Stuart, welcome back.
13: Yes, thank you. You got two beautiful, super talented, super motivated, very classy white stars rubbing the rest of the league's nose in it in a game that they thought they owned for years. Okay, it's, you know, that's all there is to it. And when the wig-wearing fool comes out and says, yes, white privilege, well, that's all you need to know. If you're going to go online and tout your experience as an official, then you want to know that kind of chokehold will get you thrown off most football fields. My man, come on. Well, I mean, I appreciate you playing a strong man for us.
0: But Stuart, wait a minute. Wait, this is so weird to me. The pushback I'm getting is so odd. And yeah, I was a sports official. Okay. And do you think it ever crossed my mind that if somebody targeted somebody else, that was because one of the players is white and one of the players is black? What are you talking about? How do you know that somebody being targeted is being targeted because, you know, excuse me, wait a minute, hang on. How do you know with such conviction that somebody's targeting somebody else because one of them is white and one of them is black?
13: Okay, how do you get on here and talk about something that you first right off admitted you don't know a damn thing about, and then go on to say that, you know,
0: that's an ad hominem argument that doesn't even make any sense. I'm asking you, why don't you stick to
13: that you didn't know anything about WBA?
0: I said I said I don't follow the WNBA, but I certainly know about sports, and I know about flagrant fouls, and I know about contact. I used to run up and down a court for years officiating basketball, and hang on, Stuart. I'm going to ask you for the third time. Instead of all your ad hominem attacks on me, why don't you try to give me a legitimate answer? How do you know that one player is targeting another player because of their race? How do you know that?
13: My turn? Okay. First of all, I admire your Latin, but I'm not ad hominem attacking you at all.
0: 800-655-MIKE. Here's Charles in Houston. Hey, Charles, welcome to the show. How are you?
14: I'm doing great, brother. How you doing?
0: I'm good. What's up?
14: So I've been following the Caitlin Clark thing for a while. She's been flagrantly fouled by white players, black players, all different players. She's got better stats. She's bringing more money and more attention to the WNBA than some of the players that have been playing for years, right? So she's bringing more money. There's a lot of jealousy. If you follow even the posts from some of the girls that foul her, they even say that they should be getting more attention than her. So
0: And by the way, I'm so glad you brought this up, because what I do understand about the league is that these are high profile players that the other players resent. And then you got dumbbells like the caller before you, Stuart, who wants to say, well, everybody knows it's because of race. Wait a minute. How do you know it's because of race? I mean, you're making an assumption here. Now listen, there may be race at play here. When the girl with the blonde wig screams white privilege right after she gets ejected, I mean, give me a break. But that doesn't mean she targeted Sophie Cunningham because she's a white woman. Maybe she's jealous of her success and all the attention she's getting. And maybe she's jealous because she's a better player than Dejani Carrington is.
14: If you watch some of Caitlin Clark's shots and some of the things that she does on the court, it's half-court three-pointers. You know what I mean? Like from the emblem in the middle of the court, stuff like that. But there's even white players that are flagrantly fouling Caitlin Clark. So
0: how do you explain that?
14: Race? No. Exactly. I mean,
0: and the truth probably, thanks Charles, so finally a little bit of a voice of reason. The truth is somewhere in the middle, you know? Do I think there are black WNBA players who are racist? Of course. Could there be white WNBA players who are racist? Sure. Racism is real. Racism is not a figment of the imagination. But I also get tired of people screaming race when race may not have anything to do with it. You gotta consider this sort of objectively. And the fact of the matter is that I'm not so invested. Fans are a funny breed. I used to be a big Dallas Cowboys fan, and I would go on Sunday afternoons with Denise and the kids, and we'd scream at the referees, and we'd be yelling at the opponents. You get into it, you get passionate. You know, when you're a fan, you got a level of investing in an outcome, and sometimes you're not particularly rational about it. You know, I understand that there's probably a real resentment. As the other caller put it, you got a resentment over the success that Caitlin Clark and Sophie Cunningham have, and they're jealous of it, and they may very well be targeting them. And mix in the whole biological men and women sports thing, then you got another layer that, again, doesn't have a thing to do with race. I don't know. What are you going to do? 14 before the hour. Lots of passion, lots of emotion, just the way we like it here on the Mike Gallagher Show.

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1: Here's an interesting text from Dallas, Texas. Mike, you have a very logical, common sense perspective on this whole WNBA drama. I wonder if people wonder if the people who are giving you all the pushback are the actual racists. Well, look, I'm not going to say that. I think people have passionate views, and people get tired of black Americans playing the race card over and over and over again. And certainly playing the race card is something that this Dejanay Carrington did, white privilege, says the woman with the blonde wig. Amazing. Amazing. So I understand the frustration that people have. How about these former NBA players who are declaring for the WNBA draft? All you have to do is declare. What's his name? Enes Kanter? Did he change his name to Freedom? Isn't he Enes Freedom now? He said, if simply declaring who you are is all that's required, then I meet every single requirement necessary to compete in the WNBA. So now the WNBA is going to have to figure out how to identify what a woman is. Because if you identify as a woman, aren't you a woman? Them's their rules. So let's see how that's going to work out with a couple of and former NBA players. Look, it's all marketing for the WNBA. Don't think the WNBA doesn't figure, well, hey, we're getting attention. 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Did you see the headlines about Iran over the weekend? Iran's now making demands of us. I got to be so careful. I'm so worried about the midterms. We should be. We've had some great victories. The Senate confirmed Todd Blanche as Attorney General, thanks to Bill Cassidy, an unlikely hero in that story. The Senate passed a stopgap spending bill over the weekend that will keep the government funded through, I think, December the 11th. But here's the headline that makes me insane. Iran is now making demands, and they reiterated yesterday they will not negotiate with the U.S. until Washington agrees to certain conditions. Now, they evidently feel like they're in a strong enough place where they can make demands of us. And, you know, I understand all the political minefields involved here. I know that the left is rooting against President Trump and this administration and against America, frankly, in this war with Iran. They're trying to use it as a tool to gain leverage and to try to win in the midterms. But I'm about done with hoping for a positive outcome with Iran. I'm about finished. I don't know about you, but I don't know how much more of this the American people are expected to stomach. They're making demands. And President Trump told Axios over the weekend he's taking kind of a low-key approach now. Now he's apparently going to lean into some economic sanctions against Iran. And that's exactly what his opponents and the Democrat critics of this administration are saying, that there's no real exit strategy. We got into this thing, and it certainly impacted the ability of Iran to have a nuclear weapon. I saw Jim Banks over the weekend, one of the positive things I saw on the Sunday morning news shows, saying, I want to live in a country where my grandkids aren't going to have nukes aimed at them from Iran. I get that. All right, now what? That's step one. And surely this administration had a step two in mind. And I'm about had it. I'm about ready to throw in the towel on any expectation that good things are coming from this. I understand that's a little bit of heresy. Maybe that's just the mood I'm in today. But they got to get this thing ended, and end it soon. Coming up, I want to play these examples of media bias from John Carl over at ABC to Margaret Brennan on CBS. You're not going to, well, maybe you will believe how AOC and Dr. Jay Bhattacharya were treated, respectively. That and a whole lot more as we roll along for a busy Monday. 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
10: Welcome to Seculo. 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Will Haynes in studio. Got a packed show. Rick Riddell's going to be joining us a little bit later. We got a couple special video presentations for you because it's Know Your Rights Week. It's also back to school for a lot of people. So
11: that's
10: you
11: right.
10: You know what? You need to know your rights when you're headed back to school. Maybe your kids are there this morning. Maybe you got to deal with it. You know what? It is what it is. Mid-August. It's not my favorite thing. I'm still one of those people. I don't love talking about going back to school, but here we are. Now, in the same day... Well, Will, you're laughing at me. You know, AOC's been making a lot of news this weekend. Why? Because somehow, some way, she is going to position herself. And look, as radical as it has come, I will not be that shocked to see if your moderate candidate for the Democrat Party, and I put moderate in big, big, big quotes, but moderate compared to what we're dealing with right now is going to be someone like AOC and members of the squad who obviously were the original people who pushed for a lot of what has happened right now, but they are seeing obviously the massive pushback that is coming even from anyone that is in the middle. It's a small group of people that are still considered those independent voters, but they largely decide the election.
11: Well, and once again, as you look at all these candidates that have been able to achieve victory in their primaries for the Democrat Party, whether that be House members in New York that will become colleagues of Alexandria Ocasio-Cortez, or whether the Senate candidate Al Said in Michigan last week. Yep. The governor race is tomorrow for the primary in Wisconsin, so we'll see if that candidate, is it Francesca Hong, if she's able to achieve that nomination. All of these candidates have gone further and further left, so much so that AOC took this opportunity to go on ABC This Week over the weekend with Jonathan Carl. She sat down, and we'll play some of this sound because it's unbelievable some of the things she's saying, even about herself. It's just, you know, a young member of the House of Representatives back in 2018. And all of it seems to point to, as you mentioned, she looks like she is going to run for president in the next cycle in 2028. And what is she going to do? Try to position herself as the moderate. So that tells you how far left the party has shifted. When AOC is trying to almost make herself more palatable to the general public as the moderate candidate.
10: I don't blame her for making this pivot. I also don't blame her for seeing an opportunity. I mean, honestly, do you think the American people are more likely to vote for a Gavin Newsom or Alexandria Ocasio-Cortez? You know, what's going to be shocking probably from hearing me say this is at least one of them, I feel like, is somewhat authentic maybe to herself. You may not agree with her on any of her issues. She may not be backing off of a lot of them. But I think people actually see this person as a potential future of the party, where you see the old garb in Gavin Newsom and you see someone who's been slimy the whole time. And I think you'll have a lot of young independent voters who would much rather vote for someone like her than vote for Gavin Newsom. So I don't blame her for starting to look at what 2028 will look like. That is not that far away. We are just weeks away from the midterm elections. Most of us have already had the primaries at this point. We are weeks away from the general election. And as I told you, as soon as that ends, and I'm talking about the next morning, and it's already happening, by the way. It's already happening behind the scenes. But the next morning, you will start to really see all the presidential committees start to roll out. It's going to start coming. It's going to come very, very fast with a lot of different people who you are not going to want to really discount. You're going to hear directly from AOC what she said this weekend. We get back from the break. So I think it's important for you to hear that. But again, also, we are kicking off Know Your Rights Week. Again, the ACLJ, we're highlighting constitutional rights that are guaranteed to you, not only from our Constitution, but because the ACLJ has won a lot of these lawsuits when they have been challenged. So whether it's your right to preach on the streets, whether it's your right to really just have your freedoms enshrined, and also really the fight that we have each and every day to ensure they don't get taken away from you. We're going to need your support, though. 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You have to see that one. That's going to be one you're going to want to share. That's going to come up a little bit later in the broadcast. And we take your calls at 1-800-684-3110.
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10: All right, let's break it all down for you. Phone lines are open, as I said, at 1-800-684-3110. I do want to take your calls and comments when we do head into one of these potential 2028 matchups. What's it going to look like if you're a Democrat and you're choosing between some real heavy hitters like AOC or Gavin Newsom? Who's going to be your choice? I don't know if that's our audience, Will. I don't know if they're really the voters for these traditional, but I'm curious.
11: Well, here's what's interesting to me, because I'm watching the chat. I see it in Rumble and YouTube, and they are almost laughing at the concept, because it is laughable, right, of Alexandria Ocasio-Cortez positioning herself as a moderate. But that is how the party has shifted so far left, that she, who was one of the original DSA-style candidates, has now going on mainstream broadcast and trying to walk back or moderate some of her positions.
10: Barack Obama would not be allowed in this party.
11: Absolutely not.
10: The original Barack Obama. First time running for president, Barack Obama. His positions do not line up with where the Democrat Party, mainline Democrat Party, is now. Not that far away from when this happened. You know, under 20 years, this is where things have swung. That is wild, if you got to think about that. So when you see Barack Obama out there and making appearances and being kind of fun and silly and doing things, you're like, I kind of miss this guy. I kind of like him. You know why you kind of miss him and you kind of like him? Because he wasn't nearly what these other candidates have now positioned the party as. Okay, just like people feel similar about George W. Bush, they look at him, Democrats look at him now, are like, maybe we judged him unfairly, because they are dealing with a Republican Party that went much further to the right. So you have now a weird moment in time where President Trump will be gone. There will not be a third term. And who is it that's going to take up that mantle? And I think there is something to be said. Remember, a lot of people's second choice to President Trump was Bernie Sanders.
11: Right.
10: They activated a very similar base. I think that's why you see this sort of change happening right now, where, you know, the people that are following your Tuckers and your Marjorie Taylor Greens and all them, because a lot of them came in under Trump, but with a hint of Bernie Sanders. And now they're going, oh, well, Trump didn't do what I wanted him to do. Now there's this new group here. And I want you to hear directly also from AOC herself. Will, why don't you set this up?
11: That's right. So this is one of the walk back kind of statements. This is where she's talking about really some of the things that she said early in her career as a congresswoman. She was elected in 2018, obviously was reelected in 2020. But during that entire COVID era was when she was some of the most outspoken. Let's hear from the congresswoman what she had to say just this weekend about what that era was like.
17: I have a local city councilman that has this saying, woke one was crazy.
18: Woke one was crazy. Okay, that's true.
17: And I think that what's important is that we have to assess what
18: was it. I mean, did the movement go too far with some of those positions? I mean, you briefly supported the idea of defunding the police.
17: Well, I think that during this time, and especially during COVID, there was a huge opening of the Overton window. We were shut down. There was some of the highest unemployment rates that we have seen because of those shutdowns.
18: Yeah.
17: And I think that the doors were really open in trying to entertain any and every policy that was going to get us to a better place. And I actually think that the discussions that were had in that time were quite fruitful.
11: One, I disagree. I don't think a lot of the things that you brought up were fruitful during that time. But let's go ahead and put this up on the screen, because this is a quote, The Hill had it, from 2020 about defunding the police. That very thing that is so hard for her to, you know, get to now is saying that she said, quote, defunding the police means defunding the police, the Congresswoman said in a statement. It does not mean budget tricks or funny math. It does not mean moving school police officers from the NYPD budget to the Department of Education budget so the exact same police remain in schools, end quote. So back then, she was very clear what that meant. Now it's a little hazy in hindsight. But I also think she's trying to separate herself from some of the socialist policies that she brought up. And we'll play this bite four ready in a second. But even that, she acknowledges, you know, the Overton window. What is that? That's the concept that the Overton window is the realm of possible within politics. That's what they refer
10: to.
11: How far they're willing to go. And when there is a limit on either side, right and left, of what then, if it's outside of that window, it's crazy to you. When you say you broaden the Overton window, that's when, you say even crazier policies, so that less policies that years ago you would think were unheard of or just a non-starter, then become in the realm of possibility. So she's even admitting, we threw everything we could out there during 2020 to open the Overton window, not just expand it, but just kind of a hard reset. And that's what many of the people called it. They called it the Great Reset. Remember, she's admitting to this. That's not a positive thing. That's not grounded in the principles of America. That is saying we are going to say every single thing we can. And she's even saying woke one was crazy. We agree. We are on the same page here, but woke two, I don't think is any better, because now what are they doing? They're trying to get all the possibilities that landed within their expanding of the Overton window pushed through. But also, here's where she's trying to be cautious and kind of make these interesting statements. One, woke one was crazy. This one is about whether or not she's a member of the DSA. She was kind of the one that made the DSA a known entity with her election to Congress. Here's how she describes it now, bite four.
18: Are you still a member of Democratic Socialists of America?
17: Of the New York City chapter.
18: The New York City chapter, not the national.
17: No.
18: And what's the difference?
17: So every DSA chapter is formed locally.
18: Yeah.
17: And so the New York City DSA chapter, those are folks that you know. It's kind of like your local union chapter.
18: So,
11: Right there, trying to draw a distinction between a local chapter of the party and the national party is not a distinction.
10: Yeah, if this was the GOP or whatever it may be,
11: right,
10: you'd be like, it's the same.
11: If you're part of your local party, your Williamson County GOP, you're still a part of the Republican Party. They have this. There's no daylight between the policies and the ideas.
10: I debate that the New York chapter may be even worse. Hardcore of the DSA. I don't know anyone personally there, but just from in name only. Like if I decided I was going to join the Connecticut Republican Party or the Tennessee Republican Party, I understand that the Tennessee may be a little bit deeper red.
11: But even that, she's trying to soften what it means to be a member of it. She says it's like being in a union. What so many people that are populists that came into the Republican Party over the last 10 years because of that populism, that blue collar worker that abandoned the Democrat Party. Now she's trying to make it seem like, no, it's just like a union. I'm like you. All of this is very calculated. And I know it's not going to work on the listeners of this broadcast, but it will work on a lot of people. And that is exactly
10: popular.
11: What you're seeing.
10: Let's not pretend. I think this is where we get really caught up in our own talking points. She's very popular within her own party. So if you're talking about someone who is a rising star, she's not even a rising star at this point. She's a mainstay, and that's why she's looking at running for president. She's probably done what she could do outside of running for president at this point. So what's the next step? Leader of the free world. That wouldn't be on the table if there weren't a lot of people behind her also saying, we think that you have the mode, you know, the push right now to really take off. Now, you don't want that to happen too early. We know what happens when that goes wrong. You can't really do that 2 years out unless you're President Trump. He's the rarity. Other than that, I mean, President Trump polled horribly at the very beginning. It took time. I'm talking about the second time around. But then you have AOC. I think you need to slow roll that, really prime people. And I do think she has a very good opportunity. I haven't seen a lot of other leading Democrats right now who I think have probably the most charismatic personalities and can really connect with younger people. Let's put our politics to the side. You got to look at what's real, what's in front of you. Who is the most likely candidate? I'd put her up there pretty high. I would much more likely see people vote for her than a Gavin Newsom. At least there's some sort of, you know, like I said, some sort of legitimacy behind the eyes there when you hear her. And I feel like with Gavin Newsom, he comes off like a Batman villain. You know, I don't know him. He may be a great guy, but he comes off not great on camera, but he seems to think everyone loves him. Now you look at the events turnouts, somehow in Nashville, Tennessee, he brought out a pretty good group of people. You look at Memphis, AOC brought a pretty good group of people out. These are people that are drawing crowds. So again, we gotta call it how we see it. And again, I'm not saying you got to agree with her. I'm saying you most likely have no semblance of agreeing with anything they have to say. It doesn't mean you need to look at it as a joke. I see people like, I said, oh, what a joke. It won't be in a year from now. When you're looking at one of them taking states and starting to become a right, remember, the gap is still pretty small. President Trump won by what would be considered a landslide, and that landslide was a couple percentage points. It was taking all the swing states by a couple percentage points. When you don't have him on the ticket, it will be a very different story. And you see a Republican Party that's splintering right now. So if you have a Republican Party that's splintering and a Democrat Party that's now going to move towards the acceptance of the Democrat Socialists, and you have what would be considered a moderate Democrat Socialist, which is AOC. That's a real potential. When we get back, what's important right now when you hear all these kind of things is to know where you stand, to know what your rights are. And this Know Your Rights Week, we want to make sure you understand the importance of not only the work we do here, but what you can and can't do. So when you get confronted with any issues, whether it's in your school, whether that's on the street corner, whatever it may be, online, that our team has got your back. So right now I'm going to ask you to donate aclj.org/act and give your gift. Your gift will be doubled. It's Monday, Will. Got a little ring rust. Be right back.
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10: Welcome back to Seculo. Phone lines are open. Actually, a lot of them are open. Why don't you give me a call? None of you want to talk about AOC. I wonder why. 1-800-684-3110.
11: Well, and to that point, someone on YouTube said, who watches, very, very supportive of the broadcast, says, a whole show on AOC is a waste. Move on. I disagree. I disagree because she is positioning herself to be the next president. I think you got to watch out for this. So if you disagree, though, give us a call. 1-800-684-3110.
10: Also, don't worry. We got other topics to cover. It's Know Your Rights Week, everybody. There's a special video that our team is about to put out. Can we find out when this video is dropping independently also outside of the broadcast? And because I want to make sure everyone who sees this is able to share it. We're trying to create some new content here that's shareable. It's easy for you to share with your friends. It's not super divisive, but it's much more, you know, entertaining. And I hope you like it. You know, it's something that Will hosts. But again, we wanted to make sure that you have something that you can take. It's not just our standard ACLJ, very traditional videos. This is something that will hopefully hook you and also hook your friends to help them understand the work that we do here in a very different way. Now, again, this is a bit different. This goes a little bit against the grain from what our typical content is, but I hope you really enjoy it, and I hope it's something you're inspired to share. When we get back from the video, I will tell you how you can share this video directly and what the plan is, our plan is coming out. But again, if you feel so inspired, it is Know Your Rights Week, and I would love for you to support the work of the ACLJ, because during this week, and of course throughout the month during our Impact Match, all donations are doubled. 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
3: Oh, that's the question? For those of you standing on a sidewalk with a Bible and a dream, question for you. Could you actually get arrested, cuffed, booked, mugshot, and everything just for sharing your faith on a public street? Sounds like a trick question, right? Well, people ask it all the time, and lucky for you, you have the ACLJ. Here's the deal. Public streets, sidewalks, parks in this country, those are what the law calls traditional public forums, which is a fancy way of saying it's yours, it's everybody's. You can stand there and talk. That's not a loophole, that's the First Amendment. Plain as day. Congress shall make no law abridging the freedom of speech. No fine print, no asterisks. That's it. Now, Chicago, they didn't get the memo. The city starts arresting street preachers for sharing the gospel on a public sidewalk. That's a constitutional problem. So our lawyers at the ACLJ stepped in. They defend these guys, they win, and then, because once wasn't enough, files a full-on civil suit against the city so it doesn't

0: hustle. It's not. And the Supreme Court agrees with us on this one. Here's the actual quote. Quote, one need not ponder the contents of a leaflet or pamphlet in order mechanically to take it out of someone's hand, but one must listen, comprehend, and translation. Handing someone a piece of paper isn't the same as asking them for money. Nobody has to read it. Nobody has to take it. They can toss it in the nearest trash can. No harm, no foul. And it's still 100% protected speech. You're not running a con. You're not running a con. You're running your mouth. Legally. Where can you do this? Sidewalks, streets, parks, obviously. Airports, bus stations, subway platforms. Courts have said yes to those too. Though I will be straight with you, local rules can still get in your business there. Don't just wing it and hope nobody stops you. Now here's where it gets interesting. Some cities still don't like this. They'll tell you the street is a non-public forum, like they just made up a legal category on the spot. That's exactly what happened in Frisbee versus Schultz. Some local bureaucrats tried to argue their residential streets shouldn't count. The Supreme Court shut that down fast. Quote, a public street does not lose its status as a traditional public forum simply because it runs through a residential neighborhood. All public streets are held in the public trust. Case closed. Nice try, though. Now, the court did say cities can put in place reasonable, content-neutral, time, place, and manner rules. Meaning, they can't single you out for saying Jesus' name, but they can have general rules that apply to everybody equally. So do your homework, check the local ordinances before you show up, and a little prep here goes a long way. One more thing, because I don't want you getting the wrong idea. This is all about public property. Step onto private property, the owner's the boss now. Some states give you a little extra room, and sometimes an owner will straight up invite you in because they're on your side, but don't assume it, ask. Bottom line, you've got the rights. It's constitutionally protected, it's been to the Supreme Court and back, and the ACLJ has the receipts. But rights don't defend themselves. Know the law before you hit the street, and if some official tries to shut you down in any way, don't panic. Don't argue with the cop. Don't try to play attorney. Just go to aclj.org/help. Because when your constitutional rights are on the line, the ACLJ is there for you. Learn more at aclj.org/rights.
1: All right. Hope you enjoyed that special video. Will, how do you feel?
2: Feels pretty good.
1: Yeah, it's going to be out this afternoon on all our social media platforms and available to share directly just as its own independent video that you can then share with your friends. Again, I think it's important. Let me know what you think in the comments. Do you like this kind of content? Do we need to share this kind of, keep creating a lot of this? There's going to be a couple more that roll out this week, whether you like it or not. But y'all did a really good job because, look, I think it's important. We got to reach people in very different ways, and they have to understand. And sometimes you got to hook them with a little bit more of a entertainment value than some of our straight-laced news coverage here, Will.
3: Well, and once again, the entire point of a lot of the practice here at the ACLJ is to protect people's rights. And so much of that we have won over the years that you can equip individuals to know their rights, that they can go forward with this without having to every single time call the ACLJ. But if you do have a question, reach out, aclj.org/help. But hopefully these will reach a new audience, people that don't necessarily know about the ACLJ yet. And that's why I'm so happy that our video team created these and really spearheaded this initiative to try and see if we can get more people into the fold this way.
1: Yeah, that being said, we only got a minute left here in this first half hour. Again, that'll be available this afternoon for you to share on all platforms. Keep an eye out for that. And again, we have a second half hour coming up. Rick Grinnell's joining us. We got a few lines open for you right now. I want you to call in, if you don't mind, 1-800-684-3110. It's Know Your Rights Week, as you saw from that video. And that doesn't happen. 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Like, well, okay. 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It's an impact match. If you're curious what that I is, it's a match. If you look at the logo.
3: Thought it was a candle.
1: I was told it was a match. Take a look at it. 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So again, go to aclj.org. We'll be back second half hour coming up in less than a minute.

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4: Welcome back, second half hour of Seculo. First half hour blew by, but here we are, second half hour. Rick Grinnell's going to be joining us in the next segment. I want you to be a part of the show. We got four lines open still, 1-800-684-3110. Be a part of the show. Top topic we've been discussing is AOC and her move to the moderate Democrat socialist left middle as she starts to look at what a 2028 presidential campaign will look like. And we've talked about that. She's been making the news. She's been making the rounds talking about that, certainly softening her positions, softening her image to make it a little more palatable to that few percentage that really decide who becomes the president of the United States. And again, you may say, Logan, you're forecasting way too far out. Look, we're halfway through President Trump term. And as some of the Democrats have said, and you got to be understand that this could not be further from the truth. You may actually be in the last few months of any sort of effective President Trump administration.
5: Right.
4: Midterms are coming. And if this looks to be how things are projected right now, there is a very good chance that nothing is going to get done over the next couple of years.
5: Well, and I think to some degree that is when people look back on the Trump presidency, that there will be some of that criticism on a Trump presidency, because so much was early on tried to get done through executive order. A lot of that stalled, and then it's been hit or miss how it's landed at the courts when it comes to a lot of these, when instead it was not utilizing the majority you had in the House and the Senate to try and get legislation through. Obviously, Big Beautiful Bill went through. That had a lot of positives, a lot of economic positives, a lot of making the tax cuts permanent, those type of things that help out every American. But that was really the one legislative agenda item other than the SAVE Act, which came along later and has had more issues. There has been no real push while having the majority in both chambers of Congress of trying to find more legislative wins and then try the executive action pieces later. But there's that's going to be kind of a criticism. Now, as we go forward, the odds of keeping the House, it's not impossible for the Republicans, but very narrow path for that. The Democrats really want to take control of both chambers. That's a harder task here, but it's not out of the realm of possibility.
4: 85 days.
5: You look at that, and it's pretty tough.
4: 85 days till the midterm elections. Okay, so remember, that's what we're talking about here. That's until a decision is made. Are you snapping me?
5: No.
4: You thought you still a little...
5: No, I just bumped a button on the desk.
4: Oh, and I looked over. I thought you did like a snap at me. I don't know if you were agreeing with me in a snap, or were you snapping with me in anger?
5: Neither.
4: Either way.
5: I'm not much of a snapper. Okay,
4: you know what? We got a minute 55. I want to take D real quick because D's got a good comment heading into break. D, go ahead.
6: Yes, I just want to call and encourage those listening today to your broadcast that even if you can't afford to financially support, be a walking billboard like I do and tell people about all the good that they do for this organization. And because a lot of people, unless we put it out there, they won't know.
4: Hey, D, I really appreciate that. That's why we just created that new video series. Why is there more content like that? That's just easy, shareable, like you said, free, available to do it. You can just, you know, it helps us if you subscribe to the YouTube channel, if you like the video, if you throw in a comment, if you give me a call. All of that matters because it inspires more people to who can support financially also to support. It also keeps this work going, makes it feel like it's important for you and it's important for us. I love hearing from people, whether you financially support or not. Now, if you do, fantastic, especially during these special months. And when I look at something like Dee saying, you know, if you can't be a champion right now, remember, the champion is a very small group of people in the amount of people, you know, comparatively to the amount of people that just donate one time a year, two times a year. They give sporadically, can give $30, $50 here and there. But a champion is a champion is a champion. If you can give $5 a month, that's a champion. You give $100 a month, that's a champion. And of course, your donation is doubled the first time you make it. So if you become a champion today, your donation is effectively doubled. Then after that, it'll just roll in. Of course, you can cancel any time to be a champion. And all that does is help us set a great baseline. Look, it's Know Your Rights Week. The ACLJ, we're not just defending your rights in court, we're equipping you with the truth to help fight back as well. 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Rick Rennell coming right up.
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8: In 1783, the Revolutionary War was nearly over, but America's future remained uncertain. Officers in the Continental Army were angry. Congress had failed to provide promised pay, and some considered using the Army's power to force the government's hand. George Washington understood their frustration, but he also knew the liberty they had fought to win could be destroyed by the very army that secured it. Washington confronted his officers and urged them to choose honor, patience, and loyalty to the Republic over rebellion. He could have used their anger to increase his own power. Instead, he used his influence to restrain it. Power asks what it can take. Character asks what duty requires. Washington's lesson still stands. Freedom survives when leaders place principle above ambition and remain faithful to God, country, and the people they serve.
9: With SRN News, I'm Jason Walker. Few details are known at this hour, but authorities in South Africa say at least 14 miners have been found dead, dozens more injured in what they describe as an older mine. In Colombia, the death toll from the earthquake, 132, hundreds more have been injured. Primary Tuesday is here again. Voters going to the polls today in Vermont, Minnesota, Connecticut, and Wisconsin. Tough news out of Congo. Officials say the latest Ebola outbreak now claiming the lives of 2,000 people. One of the major stars in the Dukes of Hazzard is dead. Ben Jones portrayed the character Cooter Davenport in the show, but later he served two terms in the U.S. House of Representatives. Ben Jones was 84. This is SRN News.
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4: Welcome back to Secular. We are going to take your phone calls in the next segment at 1-800-684-3110, 1-800-684-3110. Rick Rennell's going to be joining us live here in just a moment. We got to set the stage a little bit, Will, as we are moving things over. We've taken them from New York, from AOC.
5: That's right.
4: To another people's favorite, to El Said. We're talking about what's going on in Michigan. But maybe another wrinkle in his promises and beliefs that maybe hit a little close to home.
5: This may be one of my favorite. How did you not look this up?
4: How did you not fix this?
5: Yeah. Going forward with some of your campaign promises. But we know that El Said in Michigan, Rick, is really pushing hard for this Medicaid for all, really wanting single payer health care in the United States. That'll make it so much better for everyone. Then everyone will have equal access to health care providers, except if the individual wanted to go to El Said's wife's psychiatric practice because she doesn't accept Medicaid. So how did this one not get vetted out, Rick?
11: It's truly unbelievable. I can't believe that his primary opponents didn't really dig this up. But here's the idea: is he's for Medicare for all, except for his wife. And this is one of those hypocrisy moments that you can't make it up. She's a doctor. She doesn't want to accept it, but he's trying to get everyone else to use it because he's got enough money where he doesn't have to use it. I mean, he's a total hypocrite. Look, when you also add to the fact, look, I was born in Michigan. I was in school in Michigan, junior high, graduated from high school, from Jennison High School outside Grand Rapids. And we as a family would save and work as hard as we could so that we could take a trip to Mackinac Island, which is the island in between the UP and the Lower Peninsula. It's a fantastic throwback to like the 1900s. No cars on the island. Every junior high kid has been to Mackinac Island, sometimes as a church event or a school event. And now El Said has been caught on a mic saying he hates Mackinac Island. He can't believe that people come here and that he hopes in the future he doesn't have to go back again. This is just so indicative. If you are from Michigan, you realize this guy is not one of us. He's not a Michigander in the sense that he's for common sense. And so you combine his hypocrisy on Medicare for all and, you know, Medicare for all except my family. And then the fact that he hates a beautiful island that all Michiganders love. He hates it and he's vocally attacking it. There is no possible way that the west side of Michigan is going to vote for this guy. I don't see it.
4: I want to bring that up because you brought it up. Two things that have happened now with him over the last couple days. You talk about opposition research. Is it that someone in opposition research, whatever it was, who was running against him, they were focused on the wrong things? Because both of those things were the bite about him hating Mackinac Island and saying that I hate it here. You know, comes out, I mean, it was recorded a few years ago, but comes out now after primary.
5: Right.
4: And this moment with his wife who will not take Medicare during Medicare for all when he's out there promoting it. How do both of these things get missed heading into one of a pretty highly contested, very close primary? Do we need to make sure that the people who are doing this are keeping their eye on the ball and the right things here that are localized? Because both of these are very local issues that likely could have swung it a different way.
11: Yeah, I mean, I think we've got to take the Graham Blattner lack of opposition research and that team that did that. We've seen the video of the husband and wife that you know, didn't know anything about Graham Blattner, yet were being paid to dig up the opposition research. And then you combine whoever did this in Michigan. And to me, I know the political system so well. We just have these DC types that are kind of, you know, lazy and formulaic. And all they want to do is put in very basic work. They're not really caring about the American people and digging deep. It's a laziness of Washington. And now we see Michigan and Maine really showcasing the fact that you have consultants, political consultants that are missing the basic facts. The rest of the world, if we missed basic facts and we failed so openly and miserably, we'd get fired from our jobs. But in Washington, D.C., you know, you get promoted and you get another client.
5: Well, and Rick, to that point, we started off this broadcast talking about AOC going on ABC this week with Jonathan Carl and really trying to publicly moderate herself before we know the obvious reason for this is getting ready for announcing probably a presidential exploratory committee within the next 6 months. That's just typically how these things go. But saying things like, you know, woke one was crazy. Like the things we said in 2020, we were just crazy then. Now, a few years later, obviously trying to distance herself in some degree from these very candidates that she ushered in. She was the entire reason the country knew what DSA was because she was affiliated with the DSA in New York. Now she's trying to be like, I mean, I'm not a part of the national party, but my local chapter, I mean, all these distinctions that aren't real distinctions she's trying to put forward to make herself look more moderate headed towards this, when in reality, she and El Sayed are from the same cloth.
11: Look, I have been somebody from the beginning that has said, watch out for AOC. She is no dummy. She knows exactly what she's doing. And she has, for years now, been the leader of the Democratic Party in new ideas. You look at what she's talking about, and it's a new idea. And I think something really interesting has happened. John Ossoff, who is now the favorite of the George Soros world, he is going far left. He is trying to be as progressive as possible. And AOC is now trying to say, I think that the future of the Democratic Party is to moderate a little bit. And she is starting to test the idea of being a little bit more moderate than the crazy radical left. I actually think that once again, she is doing what she has been really good at, which is leading the Democrats in new directions and in new ideas.
4: Yeah, I mean, I see the comments coming through, like Will brought up earlier, people are kind of laughing it off. And we've said, no. And I think it's always important to have these conversations openly and honestly. And like you said, say these people are smart people who understand what they're doing. She has clearly been the leader of the party for a number of years now. This is a logical next step, is for her to do it. And look, when you're talking about John Ossoff or you're talking about your governor out in California being who you're running against, I can see why the window is open for her to step in when it comes to that few percent that really decide a general election.
11: Look, here is the facts. If you poll Democrats right now as to who they like for president, AOC is at the top. She is the one that they want. She's young, she's attractive, and she's kind of aw shucks, and she speaks, you know, totally normal. I think it's totally contrived, by the way. I think she's a total hypocrite. But she has been the one that has been the leader of the squad. She's been the one that's been the leader of the progressives. Bernie Sanders' crowd wants her endorsements. They want her. She is an incredible fundraiser. And so we've just got to be very careful as to how she's going to position herself. Gavin Newsom and John Ossoff are going openly far left. Now, maybe it's because they're two straight white guys. And in the Democratic Party of today, two straight white guys are not going to go very far. And yet, AOC is seeing a little bit of a different lane. Let's see what she does. But her political advisors are clearly telling her, let's test the water of moderation a little bit. Yeah. She's not a moderate, but she's testing it.
4: Yeah, absolutely. Rick, thank you. I think it's 100% spot on and where people need to keep an eye out. Again, like I said, you have 85 days till the midterm elections. I mean, you got 86 days until the presidential campaigns really start going. I mean, let's not kid ourselves. President Trump announced last time beyond 2 years. So it is not going to be shocking when you have at least the unofficial, the exploratory committees really start to pop up here very, very, very soon. Of course, maybe not on paper, but we know what's happening. We know what's going on. So thank you, Rick, for joining us. With that being said, minute and a half left. I want you to call in. We got quite a few lines open. I know you don't want to talk about who may be the front runner for the Democrats, but I want to know from you. Do you take any of this seriously? 1-800-684-3110. And again, that special video that we put together that Will hosted, it will be available this afternoon for you to share. All of that incredible content is available for you for free. No paywalls. By the way, I always say no paywalls. I don't mean just content. I mean even your legal services. The fact that none of our clients ever get a bill from the ACLJ. We have the top of the top attorneys. We have the top of the top media team. Of course, we have to pay them. They got families. We got to make sure we can keep the lights on, literally, so you can see us. But right now, we are in the middle of Know Your Rights Week. Actually, we're just kicking it off today. We're in the middle of the Impact Match, kicking off Know Your Rights Week. 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It's Know Your Rights Week. Something we've been talking about here in the ACLJ since our existence, but we're making it special this week for you. That is at ACLJ.org. We'll be right back. 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
12: 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But even with the many historic wins we've achieved, the battle is far from over. 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Countless unborn babies remain in jeopardy, and across the globe, innocent Christians are being targeted and killed across this country and around the world. 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
4: We made it here, folks. Last segment of the day, but there are still some phone lines open because this has been a hot topic for callers, Will.
5: Well, it's interesting because it does seem to be something that people do care about. I know that people share a lot on social media about AOC, but it doesn't seem like something that they want to talk about per se.
4: We got a call, though. We do have some comments.
5: We did get a good YouTube comment. I want to get your reaction to this.
4: All right,
5: this is on YouTube. It says, AOC is like Vicky Guerrero. You love to hate her.
4: Oh, that's a lovely WWE reference.
5: Right. Yeah, I thought you'd like it. That's why I didn't tell you before what the comment
4: Vicky
5: was.
4: Vicky Guerrero, in real life, very nice person.
5: Right.
4: But, Vicky
5: that's
4: Guerrero,
5: called a character.
4: Character played a kind of an angry boss that you liked. She does have she kind of has some vocal tone.
5: Yeah.
4: As Vicky Guerrero.
5: When she gets hyped up in some of those rallies. Yeah, I could see that.
4: I like that comment. You know what? Someone clip that, send that to Vicky. I bet they'll like that. I know the Guerreros do.
5: I know her son-in-law.
4: You know her son-in-law, but right. I know that Hector and some of the other Guerreros do watch this show every day. I've heard from them.
5: They can pass it along.
4: They can pass it along.
5: There
4: so hopefully
5: go.
4: The Guerrero family, legendary professional wrestling family, one of the best of all time. I don't think that's Eddie Guerrero, Vicky's husband.
5: Late husband.
4: Probably top five greatest of all time. Let's take a phone call because you know what I like that. Let's spin this for the next 7 minutes. Frog Splash, how do you feel about it? Cliff's
5: very
4: calling.
5: Controversial.
4: Yeah, Cliff's calling on line one. Go ahead. He lies, cheats, and steals. Go ahead, Cliff.
15: Yeah, all right. Hey, real quick, I just wanted to say what you guys are starting to do, you know, is to educate people that watch your show so they can be the mouthpiece for your show. Which is what's more important is what's happening now. I can care less what's going to be or who it's going to be in the next presidential election or what's next. We all know what that is and we'll see it. But what's most important is what's happening now. So thanks. I'll be listening.
5: Thank you, Cliff. But also, I feel like we can do both at the same time. I think we can look forward and we can break these things down and we can analyze the moves that people are making, like we saw over the weekend. It was a very clear tell, the way that she was trying to separate herself from the national DSA and just say, no, I'm part of my local chapter. And it's like a union. using these rhetorical devices to try and make herself more palatable as a mainstream nationwide candidate. I think it was very specific, the purpose of her going on TV, and at a time when you're seeing candidates that she is going to portray as further to the left than she is, that is exactly what's happening. I think it is important to still look forward and be ready, because the people that are wanting to run for these positions, that are wanting to be the next leaders, they're already doing that. So you need to be prepared as well. But we also, we talk about what's going on. And even with this new Know Your Rights video series, we are equipping people to also be prepared when these constitutional crises and violations arise. And you can always come to the ACLJ for help by going to aclj.org/help. We know that as people go back to school, we're going to have a special week on that coming up in the next few weeks, about your rights as a student in public schools and how we have had to help people before and how we will continue to help. But we know that this and Christmas are like constitutional violation season, and we're almost there.
4: Most wonderful time of the year.
5: That's right.
4: Constitutional violation season.
5: Right. Everybody knows.
4: Let's go ahead and take a phone call. Let's go to Chester. Colin in Maryland. Go ahead, Chester.
16: Hey, Segler, I'm glad to meet you. Yeah, you got a great team here. I just want to put out some on the answer to the question about AOC or any woman who's going to be running for the president of the United States. I think we're due for that thing right now, or that the 250 years that we've had the George Washington all the way to Donald Trump. I think we need to try a new thing, maybe go further in our mindset and just give a woman a chance. Because she's just as valuable as any other man in this whole continent, if I was concerned.
4: Chester, I mean, the elections are open at this point. We've already had multiple candidates who have not yet become president, but have made their way to a big ticket, whether that was the Democrat side twice now, technically, when you have Kamala Harris and you have Hillary Clinton. I would love to see a Republican woman take this spot as well. I think you're right. I think I look at people give a lot of stuff to Tennessee. Our governor is going to be a woman, either way.
5: It will be the first female governor of Tennessee in the state's history.
4: So you know what? That's pretty cool. And my daughters have talked about that a lot. And I remember looking back at that being like, that's going to be pretty cool for them knowing. Now, look, I think there's a clear front runner in the state of Tennessee. But the fact that your two options are women, I think is really great. I think the Republican Party should be looking at who the next female leader could be. I don't know who that is off the top of my head, to be honest. I don't know who that voice could be. There certainly are some candidates, but I haven't seen them making the headway like a lot of the men coming into 2028.
5: Well, and Chester, I think that one thing I would caution, though, is that I don't want to get caught up in the kind of identity politics that we've seen. The great accomplishment that Barack Obama was able to achieve. He also was liked because on the left, on the Democrat Party, he also had fresh ideas for the party. And also America writ large was ready for a change. And you saw a lot of people that didn't necessarily even pay attention to politics got caught up in that and wanted that change at that moment. I don't want to see that just because a candidate is a female, that they are going to run away with it because they... doesn't matter what their policies are. Always look at a candidate, make sure that their policies align with your conscience before you vote for those individuals, and not get caught up in the identity politics of it.
4: Oh, yeah, absolutely.
5: And I think, once again, when you look at what's going to happen in 2028, we know it's going to be a bunch of fresh faces. It's not going to be the same people that have been running for 15 years for presidency. So I think it's going to be very interesting to see who pops up at that time.
4: Yeah, I was more saying, hey, if Tennessee can do it, a pretty red, the deepest red state, the Republican Party at large could run a female candidate successfully. And I mean that just as a way in general. They may not, but they very well could at this point, because all bets are off. I think you're right that that's where things are right now. We're still screening a couple calls. I don't know if we're going to be able to get to any more calls today. Probably not. So thank you for calling. I appreciate it. Will, a little trivia. Hector Guerrero.
5: Yes.
4: What was one of his most famous characters he portrayed?
5: I don't know.
4: I know you wouldn't. The Gobbledygooker. Wore big...
5: I would have remembered that one if I'd ever heard
4: hatched
5: it.
4: Hatched out of an egg. Wore big chicken suit. Classic. Classic WWF.
5: I think I've seen images of that.
4: Sure you
5: in
4: have.
5: Meme form.
4: I have an action figure of the Gobbledygooker.
5: That is the least surprising thing you've said to me today.
4: All right, so now I'm going to try to pivot that into a fundraising pitch here. So we're going to go from me talking about the Gobbledygooker Hector Guerrero, to telling you it is Know Your Rights Week. And Know Your Trivia, clearly. So it's Know Your Rights Week. I want you to be a part of it today. We're part of the Impact Match. 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
9: News this hour from Town Hall. I'm Jason Walker. Democrats in Wisconsin growing increasingly nervous about their front runner.
20: DSA-backed Francesca Hong is leading the Wisconsin Democratic primary for governor by a wide margin. But many in her own party fear she's the weakest general election candidate. One rival said it's the only time Governor Tony Evers, the Republican Governors Association, and Turning Point USA have agreed that Hong is the best candidate to lose the race. Hong is expected to face Trump-endorsed Congressman Tom Tiffany in November. Willie Nelson, The White House.
9: Today's primaries feature races, of course, in Wisconsin, also Minnesota, Connecticut, and Vermont. Death count in that earthquake in Columbia now stands at 132.
21: A powerful 7.4 magnitude earthquake has struck western Colombia, shaking the South American nation and neighboring Ecuador, prompting people to evacuate homes and buildings. The epicenter was in San Jose del Palmar, about 250 miles west of Colombia's capital, Bogota. The U.S. Geological Survey says the earthquake struck at a depth of 66 miles. It follows two back-to-back 7.2 and 7.5 magnitude earthquakes in Venezuela in late June. I'm Lisa Dwyer.
9: President Trump not paying any attention at all to Iran's demands that the United States pay Tehran for the devastation caused by the war. Iran now says reopening the Strait of Hormuz is tied to reparations. The president has responded really by demanding that Iran pay the United States for the hundreds of American troops who have been killed and wounded by Iran-backed militants in the last few decades. Meanwhile, the Trump administration is hoping months of bombing have pushed Iran's economy to a breaking point. More on these stories, Town Hall.
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0: Once again, it's time for Yesteryear, a look back at your favorite dramas, westerns, comedies, and musical variety shows from the golden age of radio. 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
1: Time once again to settle into your favorite easy chair for another hour of vintage radio. Later on, it's Suspense with Give Me Liberty. But first, let's enjoy the Cavalcade of America. The Cavalcade of America was one of the longest-running of all prestige programs, first heard on CBS in October of 1935, dramatizing incidents from American history and literature using top talent from both Broadway and Hollywood. It was a big prestige program in the truest sense, carving out an area of expertise and competence that went unchallenged in all of radio. With its highest budget, some $7,000 a week even in 1943, the show paid top rates for its work, and the directors demanded excellence. Throughout its 18-year run, Cavalcade was sponsored by DuPont. Initially heard Wednesdays, it moved to Mondays in 1938, and finally back to Tuesdays in 1949. The last broadcast was heard in March of 1953. Return with us now to those thrilling days of yesteryear with Cavalcade of America and Shortcut to Tokyo. Broadcast August 9th of 1943. Another classic program from the radio vault of yesteryear.

Tonight, Cavalcade presents Shortcut to Tokyo, adapted by Isabel Layton from Corey Ford's bestseller of the same title. It is an eyewitness report of the progress of the Battle of the Aleutians that we bring you tonight in Mr. Ford's own words. Starred in this evening's performance is Ralph Bellamy, playing the role of Corey Ford.

0: There are no trees in the Aleutians. For 1,000 miles west of Dutch Harbor, there isn't a solitary bush or shrub higher than your knee. It's a region as remote as Mars and almost as barren of life. The wind howls day and night with a steady banshee wail, driving the scudding rain before it. Unreal, it seems. But cold is real, and wet feet are real. Not getting any mail from home is real. No women for company for 1,000 miles. That's real. So's the waiting. Waiting for the weather. Waiting for a chance to run another bombing mission over the enemy target. Waiting for your wings to ice up or for your plane to smash against an uncharted mountainside in the fog. Every pilot who flies in the islands carries an undated death warrant. Sooner or later, he knows he may not get back.
1: Hey, Wally, I can't see the wingtips.
2: 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Up in this neck of the woods, it's never too thick to fly unless you can't see a co-pilot.
0: This is the unknown front, the Aleutians. The men who fly here fight an unseen foe, and they fly and die alone. Their enemy is the fog. Their battlefield is a boulder-strewn beach scattered with telltale bits of twisted metal, or a snow-covered peak where the broken wing of a plane flaps tinnily in the wind. An icy channel into which a flaming bomber hisses into silence like an extinguished cigarette. They don't parachute to safety in the Hero's Medal. Their citation when they go reads, missing. In other days, nobody ever gave a thought to the value of illusions because they were believed to have none. But we were wrong. The Japs knew the value of the illusions. And so, luckily for us, did Major General Simon Bolivar Buckner, Chief of the Alaska Defense Command. He begged for arms and equipment on the grounds that the much-publicized naval stronghold at Dutch Harbor had a protecting airfield nowhere within 1,000 miles. Immediately after Pearl Harbor, he besieged Washington for permission and funds.
3: Is Alaska to become another Guam because you gentlemen refused to vote funds to fortify it properly? Are we to be denied the airfields without which we haven't a prayer? Merely because you won't vote the money to build them?
2: Now, General, it makes more sense to spend our money closer to home. We've got no stake in the Aleutians. Nobody has. A handful of fly specks on the map, abandoned by God and forgotten by everybody else.
3: Not by everybody else, Senator. Not by the Japs. Let me tell you something. Not more than 3 years ago, a Jap destroyer dropped anchor off the island of Attu, and some fancy-dressed admiral came ashore.
4: Beg pardon, please, this intrusion.
5: Yes? What is it?
4: You might grant we visit your island 1 hour only? We wish to place a tablet over a grave of a long-departed Japanese prince.
5: When did he live here?
4: Oh, a long time ago he lived here, but he died high up on the hill. You permit we mark his grave? He was most honored Japanese prince.
5: Sure. Go ahead. Help yourself.
0: But when the Jap man of war got underway hours later, the native did a little investigating on his own. A search at the hilltop revealed what he'd suspected from the first. No grave. No honored Japanese prince. Only a marker planted where it would do the most good when the hour struck. General Buckner got the money, and within a month, packing cases and crates began piling up on a wharf in Seattle. Men worked fast in the raw March wind, loading the crates on ships bound for somewhere in the north. Even the dock workers were not sure where.
6: Give me a hand, Gus. I can't handle this box alone.
7: What do you figure is in it? Will you catch a salmon?
6: Tombstones, more like, by the feel of it. Hey, who in thunder's the Blair Packing Company?
7: Never heard of them. Never heard of Saxon and Company either. But that's the name.
6: heavy as lead, that's what.
0: It was lead. Lead-nosed bullets, machine guns, anti-aircraft cannon. All headed for our new Aleutian bases. Who and what were the Blair and Saxton companies? Two mythical packing concerns, dummies for proposed airfields. Blair was a blind for our new base on Umnak Island, 60 miles west of Dutch Harbor. Saxton was Cold Bay, 120 miles east. Within 2 months, steel landing mats had been installed, and only just in time. The bases were still brand new when the Japs struck, as General Buckner had predicted they would, at Dutch Harbor.
8: Man, all the anti-craft stations. Enemy plane sighted.
9: Number two gun reporting, ready.
10: Here we go, Ben.
8: Set your sights for 8,000 feet.
9: Right, sir.
5: Hold your hats, boys.
8: Enemy planes overhead. Let them have it. Cease firing.
9: They're going away, Ben.
5: Yeah. And look what they did to the warehouse.
9: Goodbye, groceries.
5: The oil tanks are gone, too.
9: Hey, look, they're coming back.
5: How we fix for ammunition, Ben?
9: It'll last longer than we will. Looks like this is the last roundup.

0: It was a well-planned attack, no question about it. For now, a new sweep of Jap planes, dwarfing the surprise attack from the north, came in from the west. Pandemonium raged in that little harbor. Black smoke shrouded the Holocaust, but the Japs found their targets. And then, the miracle happened. American warbirds that were not supposed to have a roost for 1,000 miles swooped to the kill from the secretly built air bases at Umnak and Cold Harbor. Blair and Saxton had paid off. Jap espionage had promised a free hand, but honorable intelligence was cockeyed. Honorable intelligence had led them smack into a trap. In a few moments, more than 30 planes were smashed. Abruptly, the entire invasion force ran off so fast that many of their carrier-based ships were left circling in the fog. A radio operator at Dutch Harbor claims he could hear the abandoned Jap pilots calling their flat top in vain.
1: Whereabouts, please? Gas very low. Only 10 minutes gas.
0: And then, a few seconds later...
1: Whereabouts, please? Only 5 minutes gas.
0: Then it was only 3 minutes. Then he could almost hear them plumping into the water, one by one, as they hunted for that landing deck that wasn't there. The carrier that had fled. Plop. Plop. Plop. 15, 20, maybe more, I don't know. Goodbye, please. So sorry. Plop. The Jap expeditionary force, thwarted in its attempt to occupy Dutch Harbor, settled instead in Kiska and Attu, and the second phase of the Battle of the Aleutians began. From now on, the battle settled down into a long, grueling grind. Now and then, Alaska's unpredictable hurricane, the dreaded Willawar, would pour down the steep sides of a volcano like a snowslide, obliterating everything in its path.
2: I didn't rate the distinguished flying cross for that sub. We sure won it 1,000 times running our routine patrols.
3: Me? I'd rather face a zero in the air any day than this 0-0 on the ground.
0: Every morning after breakfast, the combat crews gathered in the alert hut to hear the day's mission briefed. The squadron commander stood before a chart, and the fellows lounged around, the pilots, the navigators, the bombardiers.
4: Amen. Start your bombing run about here. First element will take the hangars, second the sub-base. In case a pea-shooter has any trouble, you, Jim, will lead it back to the base. Maintain radio silence on the way out, standard frequency. Any questions?
5: Will we have much zero opposition, Colonel?
4: I think so, yes.
5: Anti-aircraft?
4: Well, the Navy communique will state as usual. There was no anti-aircraft fire, but... look out for those gremlins. Now, everybody synchronize their watches. We ought to hear about the weather in an hour or so.
0: The group relaxes. Now there's nothing to do but wait.
3: How about some cribbage, Jim?
6: It's a grand old play.
3: Anybody checked the weather yet?
7: 6-0 Trump.
3: I bet I like more hours in this hut than I have in the air. Say, Sammy... tell Ford here about the jeweler back home.
7: Wait till you hear this, Ford.
5: Oh, don't bring that up. I'm trying to forget
3: it. Oh, go ahead, Sammy. Tell him. Go on.
5: Oh, well, all right. You see, after I got my bombardier's wings, I get myself engaged to a girl back home down on Delancey Street. Then I go to buy her an engagement ring. 500 smackers it cost me. But when the jeweler sees I'm a bombardier, he claps me on the back and says, "My boy, I'll knock off 100 for every bomb you dump on Germany." So what happens? So I get sent to Alaska. Oh, sure, Alaska.
0: I was on the line waiting for the bunch to land that day. They were late, and I, for one, was uneasy. The last guy out finally straggled back. He'd mixed with trouble. His crew chief counted 64 holes in the plane.
8: Afraid I didn't do your plane much good, Sergeant. Tangled with a few sons of heaven.
9: You'll sure come back with less than you left with.
0: While they were talking, another waited to be waved in. He'd seen trouble, too, plenty of it. With the pilot and the co-pilot crippled, they couldn't land. But they did. Hank crawled out of the cockpit, his flying pad sticky with blood.
10: Just a scratch for it. Probably a piece of that 6th Avenue L we sold him.
0: Listen, wisecracker. I suppose you took a sulfur pill when you were hit.
10: Matter of fact, there were only a few pills, and you know how it is. I didn't know how bad the pilot was.
0: Better go get that foot fixed.
10: Ah, skip it. Here's somebody may need patching up more than I do. Gosh, look at that ship. Hey, Sammy, how'd you make out? It's putting it down, Wally. Everything under control? Oh, what gives, Wally? What are you so glum about? Hey, what's the matter with Sammy?
9: Sammy's dead.

0: Don't call them heroes. They don't want that. They're not intrepid birdmen or rover boys of the air or supermen. They're ordinary guys doing a job, getting cold and wet and lonely, and not liking it any better than you would. Over and over, I've heard these pilots say...
1: When you're right about us, Ford, don't make us heroes.
0: Maybe they felt the folks back home would put them up on a hero's pedestal and forget them. They don't want to be forgotten any more than they themselves forgot Sammy. When word got around that a large-scale raid was in the offing, the biggest ever briefed up here, Sammy was in all their minds. Kiska was to be the target, and the boys were itching to go. At last, those sons of heaven could start regretting the day they tangled with Uncle Sam and Sammy. The morning of the raid, a light mist was still falling in the field. Above this, the stars still shone as the pilots gathered. The crews checked the planes. Colonel Erickson, the group commander, came up. Wally spoke to him, feeling the need to talk.
2: Sir, can you advise me the best place for our top turret to concentrate his fire?
3: Where are you going?
2: Well, we break to the right of the harbor, Colonel. Our objective is the camp.
3: Good. Have your gunners, and I mean every possible one, Wally, train their fire on North Head. They can't miss it. Give them every piece of lead you've got. And remember to fly under it. Keep low. Stick together. That's your only salvation.
2: Yes, sir.
3: Good luck, boys. Give them the works.
4: You are listening to The Cavalcade of America, sponsored by DuPont. This evening's play stars Ralph Bellamy in Corey Ford's new war book, Shortcut to Tokyo, the story of the war on the Aleutian Front. In Alaska, on American soil, less than 100 miles from Jap naval bases, Army engineers have constructed airfields which are now vindicating the Aleutians' title to Shortcut to Tokyo. As our play continues, Ralph Bellamy, in the role of Corey Ford, gives an eyewitness account of an early bombing raid on the Jap-held island of Kiska.
0: One by one, the largest array of heavy bombers assembled in the Aleutian War to date, loaded to the gunwales with TNT, roared down the map, brought their noses up, strained an instant, then lumbered into the air. And after them came masses of pursuit ships. The silence of the men over the hum of the bombers was oppressive. Would the little Japs be taken completely by surprise? Or were they even now fingering their triggers? Smiling, waiting for the kill. The target hove in sight.
5: Okay, boy, there it is. Give me some more RPM. Blew it at the battle stations. We have to bail out the Decatalinas to pick us up. Use every last round of ammunition in the ship. All set? Okay, let's go. Just go ahead. Ready with everything you've got. Watch out for that Akak. What's eating you, kid? You want to live forever? Missed us by a mile.
0: The shore batteries of the enemy were like sudden stabs of sunlight on the windshields of oncoming cars. Only more, hundreds more, all along the shoreline.
5: Knocked out their lights that time. Two transports out, one to go. Bomb doors open. Bombs away.
0: As if by magic, the area below became a sea of deep orange flame. Wooden barracks blew out their sides. Even gunners on a nearby hill were flattened and became one with the ground. The planes flew on and came to the sea.

0: caliber shells. A Canadian, no more than a baby, balanced himself on a chair back to fit a Star of Bethlehem at the top. He made it by folding the red cellophane cover of a gas mask.
1: "'Twas the night before Kiska."
2: Oh, somebody take a swipe at him.
0: Lanky kids crowded the mess hall, shaggy, unshaven, their rain-soaked parkas dripping. The nervous chaplain kept winking into his glasses and finally got up enough gumption to hand around the slips of paper he'd written out and make the announcement he hoped he wouldn't have to make.
3: Fellows, about prisons. I'm afraid there aren't any. Mail hasn't come. However, we've dug up what we could at the PX. Afraid there aren't enough to go around, so we'll have to draw the numbers out of a hat.
4: That's all right.
3: Good luck to everybody. Merry Christmas.
5: Good luck. Merry Christmas to you.
0: It didn't take long. There weren't many numbers.
6: Hey, look what you got, Wally, a napkin ring.
4: Yeah, just what I've always wanted, but not very much.
7: Hey, a chocolate bar. Nuts in it, too.
1: Nuts. Oh,
8: hey, have a hearty beer pie, too, will you?
6: An address book, can you beat that? No woman for 1,000 miles, so I get an address book.
8: Hey, hooray, the cook, grub fella.
1: What do you suppose we got, turkey, maybe?
6: Could be.
0: It wasn't turkey. Nor was there any plum pudding that day. We sat down to bean soup, lukewarm stewed tomatoes, potatoes that had been frozen till we couldn't eat them, bread without butter, and Vienna sausage. But I was sitting elbow to elbow with our Air Force combat crews, and it was the finest Christmas dinner I ever tasted in my life.

0: A few weeks later, while we were trying to keep warm in the Quonset hut, Wally beckoned me to one side, rather sheepishly, I thought, but I couldn't figure out why.
1: Look, Ford,
0: What's up, Wally?
1: Well, I was thinking... Well, look, Ford, you're going back to the States next month, and I kind of thought I'd like to, well, make a record and have you take it home to the wife and kid. Today's his first birthday. Pretty sappy thing to do, maybe, but there's a recording machine in Joe's place, and look, if you haven't anything to do, would you go along with me and maybe hold my hand?
0: I was glad to go along. I'd heard Wally speak of that son of his he'd never seen. We went into Joe's place, and Wally began speaking into the machine, awkward as a schoolboy, while I pretended to look the other way.
1: Hello, son. You're growing up pretty fast. You'll be a man before your mother. So I thought on your birthday today we ought to have this little talk together.
0: A few days after Wally made that record, it took everything I had to force myself into Joe's place to pick it up. Wally wasn't around, you see, to get it himself. I brought the record back to Bridgeport, all right. Wally's wife was working in a war plant there. She had to, I guess. The day I went to Bridgeport to bring Wally's record home, I ran into Joe Broler, who had this much in common with Wally. He had a little kid he loved, too. I hadn't seen Joe and his wife since he'd sold the garage where I used to keep my car. We were up in my room at the hotel. You're looking pretty prosperous, Joe. Doing well, aren't you?
2: Yeah. These airplane jobs pay pretty good.
3: No more than you're worth, Joe. How many men know what you know about machines? I always said, Mr. Ford, once he got out of that old garage...
0: You're working the night shift, Joe?
2: No, I'm taking a day off. It's your kid's birthday. We're going to drive him up the country to his grandmother's.
0: Won't they say anything? You're not coming in today?
2: So what? Everybody else takes a couple of days off now and then to sober up, go to a ball game.
3: I guess Joe's got a right to take a day off to be with his own child on his birthday. Only comes once a year.
2: Sure, one day don't make any difference. Look, here's his picture. Quite a kid, ain't he?
0: Yeah. Joe, I've been with another guy up in the Aleutians who wanted to celebrate his kid's birthday, too.
2: Huh?
0: But he only had enough time off from his work to make a record to send home. I'd like you to hear it.
3: Well, we don't have an awful lot of time. We still got to pick up Joseph.
0: Won't take a minute. I'll just put in a new needle here.
4: Well, son,

0: You're growing up fast. You'll be a man before your mother. So I thought on your birthday today we ought to have this little talk together. Yeah, you'll be growing up, son. Maybe you'll have a son of your own. I hope he means as much to you as my son means to me. And I hope when you grow up there won't be a war and you can be with your son instead of way off here in Alaska somewhere. I've never seen you, son. You were born after I came up here. But I hope I'll get home someday. Well, be a good boy, son. Take care of Mama.
1: Look, I thought we were going to take a drive, Joe.
2: Oh, shut up, Rosie. What about this guy? What happened to him?
3: We never did find out what happened to Wally Joe. His plane crashed in the fog somewhere. He was a good pilot, but he was flying an old plane that should have been sent back and overhauled long ago. You see, Joe, there weren't enough replacement planes. Production back home had been a little slow. Since then, Attu is ours. Slowly but surely, the tempo of events is stepping up in the islands. We're on the march toward the final offensive that will drive the invaders from our shores. What has been till now a one-way route may be turned into a two-way street. And the pilots who fly these sullen skies today are blazing tomorrow's shortcut to Tokyo.

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0: Next Monday, the Cavalcade of America will present Warren William in The Major and the Mules, a comedy drama telling for the first time the true story of an unusual and exciting reconnaissance operation on one of the Pacific Islands. The orchestra and music corps tonight were under the direction of Donald Voorhees. This is Clayton Collier sending best wishes from Cavalcade sponsor, the DuPont Company of Wilmington, Delaware.
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3: Originally broadcast exactly 2 years to the date of the conclusion of the Second World War, there's Cavalcade of America with Shortcut to Tokyo from August of 1943. In a moment, suspense with Give Me Liberty as this edition of Yesteryear continues.
1: 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Swing Street Radio, where the big bands swing. The sounds of the golden age of radio continue with Yesteryear. Here's Craig Roberts.
3: Suspense, radio's outstanding theater of thrills, was first heard on CBS in June of 1942. It was on the air for the next 20 years under many talented directors, each bringing his own mark to suspense, making it one of the most diverse, unusually broad-based programs of the air. Suspense dealt with life and death situations. That element was usually established within the first few minutes. Then, through characterization and audio coloring, little touches were added to heighten the sensation of impending doom. That's what suspense was all about, the slow tightening of the knot. Suspense was known as the Actors' Theater. Folks like Cary Grant, Frederick March, Charles Laughton, Humphrey Bogart, Gregory Peck, and Henry Fonda all headed the casts. Many top film stars were asked to return for encore performances. Early in the show, a general format was established and stuck throughout. Suspense opened with the ringing of soft church bells intermingled with stinging music. By the fall of its first year, Joseph Kearns, the grim-voiced fellow known as the Man in Black, was aboard as narrator. That continued through the Roma Wine years, with Truman Bradley, another of radio's great distinguished voices, doing the commercials. The Man in Black had disappeared by the time the show went to 60 minutes in 1948. From March of 1953 is Suspense with Give Me Liberty, another classic radio show from the golden age of radio on Yesteryear.
2: And now, tonight's presentation of radio's outstanding theater of thrills, Suspense. Tonight, the story of a handicapped man and the woman who holds the key to his freedom. We call it Give Me Liberty. So now, starring Mr. Tony Barrett, here is tonight's suspense play, Give Me Liberty.

0: I embezzled $250,000. I want you to know that needed brains, planning, patience. I devoted 3 years of my life to the trick and I got away with it. $250,000. Well, of course, they caught me very easily. But they couldn't find the money. I wouldn't tell them where it was. I got 7 years for it. My right wrist was handcuffed to the left wrist of a detective, and they put me aboard a train bound for the penitentiary. I could see that the detective had had instructions to soften me up. He was much, much too kind.
1: You're comfortable, Mr. French? You want a magazine? Anything?
0: I'd like to be able to lift my hand without raising yours into the air. Can't you guard me without being quite so attached to me?
1: Why, sure, I guess we can work that out. Tell you what, you sit next to the window. I'll kind of box you in, and that way you can wear the cuffs all by yourself and nobody loses.
0: Yeah, thank you.
1: Let me get my keys. There. Funny thing. Most guys say the biggest trouble is when you read a paper. 5 inches of chain don't give you much room to turn a page.
0: I'm not worrying. I'll have 7 years for reading.
1: 7 years and $250,000. Say, how smart does a guy have to be to get his hooks on so much lettuce?
0: Don't you like some of it?
1: Are you kidding?
0: Well, all right, let's make a deal. You drop the key to these things on the floor and then go have yourself a nice lunch.
1: Hmm? Oh, sure. And when do I see Mr. French again?
0: When I meet you to pay off.
1: Mm-hmm. I wouldn't be taking kind of a chance there, would I?
0: You know, to tell the truth, you wouldn't be taking a chance at all.
1: How come?
0: Now, why should I escape, be on the run the rest of my life? No. No, this has to go according to plan. Planning. That's what gives a man his future.
1: But you got a long stretch ahead. How do you know that whoever's holding the stuff won't come?
0: It was a stupid conversation, and I was only making words. I looked out at the fields and brooks and houses rushing past. I wouldn't see these things for 7 years, not counting time off for good behavior. But then I'd be free again, and I'd have my $250,000. Not a bad salary, huh? No, I'd use my brains for myself this time.
1: Some guys will do anything for dough. Now take you 7 years.
2: Everybody,
1: and...
2: hold on! Got another train on the track!
3: Our car lay on its side in flames, and all passengers who could move got through the broken windows.
4: French, give me a hand.
3: It was the detective, his legs pinned by the wreckage.
4: Move, will you? You want to get me roasted?
3: What can I do with my hands like this? Where do you carry the keys?
4: What do you want with a key? You can pull me out by an arm, can't you? Grab me by the hand.
3: Get out of me! We'll both die here if I can't use my hands.
4: You can use them good enough.
3: Where's that key?
4: I can't find it, French. It ain't in my pockets. Look on the floor.
3: You're a liar.
4: It's the fire. Get me out of here, please.
3: The only weapon was a suitcase. I kicked him in the face. I smashed the suitcase down on his head. And he didn't have the key. I emptied his pockets down to the last crumb of tobacco while the fire crept closer. He hadn't the key to the handcuffs. And I wanted it. Because this wouldn't be an escape. This would be a disappearance. What a chance. What a chance. I would have my liberty and I'd have my money.
4: Is there anybody in that car?
3: I threw away his pistol. I wouldn't need a gun. I used my head. I squeezed my college ring on his finger. I switched wallets.
4: Everybody in that car! I see this way! Over here!
3: There was a conductor out there, a crowd of passengers. I got to the opposite side of the car. No one. Not a soul, and there wasn't a splinter of glass left in the window. I slid down the side of the car. I cleared the wheels. I struck the ground running. A few moments, a few hundred steps, and I was safe in the darkness. I was free. They'd think I was dead. And I had $250,000.

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2: The sounds of the golden age of radio continue with Yesteryear.
0: And now we bring back to our Hollywood soundstage Mr. Tony Barrett, starring in tonight's production of Give Me Liberty, a tale well calculated to keep you in suspense.

0: My first job after escaping was to break out of those manacles. I sat in a wheat field, holding my arms overhead so the blood would run from my hands and wrists and leave them slim. Then I tried to pull them off. It didn't work. And I couldn't snap the chain. I twisted and I pulled at it. I tried to fling my hands apart. And it wouldn't break. I rubbed it against stones until my skin was torn and bleeding, and it wouldn't break. By this time, it was morning. It wasn't until then that I knew I had to have help. I pushed through the wheat and the corn beyond it. I stumbled down a slope into a barnyard.
1: Down, Jack! Down!
0: A woman was standing near one of the hen houses, a pan of chicken feed in her hand.
1: What do you want?
0: There was nothing I could say. She had seen the handcuffs.
1: Come on. What do you want?
0: I'm hungry.
1: Where are you from? How'd you get away?
0: Oh, we were going up to the prison. There was an accident.
1: Well, what do you want from me?
0: Look, you lend me a file, and if you could spare some food, I'll be glad to pay you.
1: You don't have to pay me for anything. Wait here. Jack, you watch him.
0: She went into the house, and the dog got down on its belly and put its nose between its paws. And its eyes never left my face for a minute. Then through the stillness, I heard the cranking of an old-fashioned wall telephone, and I knew what she was doing. I couldn't get them off. I couldn't get the handcuffs off. I couldn't get anything to eat. I couldn't show myself. You know what it means to see food all about you, not be able to buy it. Don't tell me I could have eaten corn, fruit, and roots. I can tell you the nature of every dog in that area, the feel of every barbed wire fence, and the sound of every rifle and shotgun.
2: That was him, Harry! That was him down in the brush! Get around on the other side!
0: I crept into a village one night. I forced up the window of a hardware store. I wanted a file, just a file. You know what they carry in hardware stores these days? Glassware, kitchen gadgets, garden tools, seeds, ovens, rat poisons, dresses. And I moved behind a counter. A hardware store has to have a file somewhere. My foot struck a wire stretched across the floor.

0: How tired have you been? Have you ever been so tired that you thought you'd die? You wanted to die? On the evening of the fourth day of my liberty, I crawl quietly to the garbage can back of a roadside diner. I began to paw about for something I could eat. There was a step behind me. I turned. It was a boy. We looked at each other for a long moment. He was waiting for me to speak. I said, "Hello, Sonny."
1: Hello.
0: You live in this neighborhood?
1: Yeah.
0: I don't. I'm traveling.
1: With handcuffs on?
0: Oh, these, yeah. Well, a friend put them on me for a joke. Say, that gives me an idea. Sonny, look, would you do me a big favor?
1: Depends on how big.
0: I say it's worth $10. You get me a file or chop them off with an axe or something like that, huh?
1: No. Nope.
0: I'll let you keep them there. They're fun.
1: No. Nope.
0: Well, then would you do something else for me?
1: Depends.
0: Well, you know, I'm a little embarrassed about going in a lunch wagon like this. Would you step in there and buy a few hamburgers for me? Huh?
1: How much?
0: Same $10.
1: Let's see the money.
0: I got it right here in my pocket, ready to jump into your hand. A lot of things a boy can buy with $10. Here we are.
1: How do I know it's good?
0: Don't you trust me?
1: Drop it on the ground.
0: Drop it? Why?
1: You drop it and back away, then I'll pick it up.
0: Oh, I say, that's very smart. All right, how's that? Far enough?
1: I guess.
0: He picked it up, began to walk around the diner. When he was out of reach, he started to run.
1: Hey, there's a convict out back! Half a guy with handcuffs on!
0: I got away, and I couldn't tear them off. I couldn't. I had $250,000 buried away, and it was worthless to me. Do you know what can be bought with $250,000? A man's soul can be bought for less, but I couldn't buy a 10-cent file. I spent that night in a nest of cast-off railroad ties stacked at a siding. When I opened my eyes in the morning, I had company. A very tough-looking hobo in blue jeans and a navy coat. She was counting my money, smoothing each bill with loving care. She grinned when she saw that I was awake.
2: Good morning, chum. You sleep like an honest man. What's the matter, chum? Never speak till they bring your orange juice?
0: Look, I'm in trouble. I want you to help me.
2: To get the bracelets off?
0: Yes.
2: That chum, wouldn't that be kind of silly? I might lose all this hard-earned dough.
0: Look, there's more where that came from. A lot more. I'll make you rich.
2: Yeah. Yeah, I've heard that one before. So long, chum.
0: No, listen. I've got $250,000.
2: Yeah, I know. I get feelings
0: like
2: that.
0: Look, come back, will you? It's true. Don't you read the papers? I'm Earl French.
2: I never heard of you.
0: Look, just go into town and buy one of the newspapers. 6 days ago, I stole $250,000.
2: Mm-hmm. And you're wearing those things so they won't pick your own pockets.
0: Oh, please, don't try to be clever. Don't you understand? I died in the train wreck near Scottsville.
2: You're sure about that, chum? You died only a few days ago?
0: No, they only think I did. Look, get those newspapers and come back here with a file and some food.
2: Chum, don't order me around. Just take it easy. Maybe I'll be back.
0: I waited for all through the long, blistering day, crouching within the four walls of railroad ties. I knew she'd be back. She couldn't resist it. I knew she'd be back.
2: Chum, it seems you were a very important guy in your time.
0: You saw the papers, huh?
2: Yeah, and I got news for you. Mr. French, you are now burned to a crisp. That's the way they found you in the train.
0: Recognize me by the ring on my finger?
2: Yeah. Yeah, you're dead all right. You and 250 grand.
0: All right, we'll come to that later. Look, get to work with a file.
2: Now, look, you're giving me orders again. I told you I don't like that.
0: Please give me the file.
2: It's right here in my jeans. That's where it's going to stay until you lead me to my share of that dough.
0: You'll get it.
2: Chum, you listen. I can pick up 500 fish by turning in an escaped prisoner. Or you can dig up that treasure chest and buy this file for half the dough.
0: It's over 100 miles away. I can't ride a train or a bus with these on my wrists.
2: It's okay, chum. We'll walk. I've done it before.
0: But we'll be seen.
2: Not at night.
0: Oh, how will I eat? Where will we sleep?
2: You'll sleep in the woods and I'll bring your grub to you. Me, I'll sleep in town where I'll be snug and safe. You don't take this file from me, chum. Not till I see my half of the dough.
0: And that's how it was. That same evening, we started to walk. At first, it wasn't as bad as I made it sound. It gave me time to think. And I knew I'd think of something.
2: Don't start thinking I trust you, chum. I don't. A lot of things can happen before we get there.
0: No, I'll do what's fair. We'll split.
2: We don't, I'll split your skull. And don't kid yourself that I won't. I've been waiting a long time for a break like this.
0: We walked. With the handcuffs digging so deep into my flesh that I began to believe they were part of me. Yeah, she brought me food, but she wouldn't come close enough to hand it to me. And every time I reached for anything, it was torture. My hands and wrists, they were a mass of misery. As though I were a pet animal on a leash. My friend always walked 6 paces behind me. Oh, she was smart. I realized I had to get away from her, and soon. The morning I decided to do it, she found me a shack to hole up in. I could hardly wait for her to leave, going to town.
2: Well, this place looks good. I'll meet you back here tonight.
0: All right. See you tonight.
2: That's the way I like you, chum. Nice and agreeable.
0: Well, why not? Why shouldn't I be? I'll see you tonight as usual.
2: Sure. Is anything special you'd like me to bring you to eat?
0: No, nothing special.
2: Chum, I think you better turn around.
0: Well, why?
2: Because!
0: When I awoke with a dull ache filling my head, I found myself neatly trussed up. I could move a little, but not enough to get free. You talk about female intuition. She had guessed that I was going to try to get away from her, and she just beat me to it. I didn't give up, though. She would have to make one mistake. The next night, we'd stop for a rest.
2: How can you be sure the stuff is still there?
0: Look, it's safe.
2: How do you know? What kind of a place did you hide it in?
0: You'll see. Now, get out that file.
2: When I see the dough, little chum...
0: Take them off, will you? How long do you think...
2: Shut up! You'll wake up the neighbors. Now move.
0: No.
2: I said move.
0: No! That money is mine. You'll never see it unless I want you to. We'll go to it the way I say.
2: Chum, you're making me mad.
0: You get out that file and take these off. Now go on, get it out. I can give orders, too. What do you think you are, an animal trainer?
2: Now, that's not a bad idea.
0: Is it? But it happens I'm not an animal. And it also happens... What's that for? You can't frighten me with a knife. You use that on me and we both lose out.
2: You gonna get up?
0: No.
2: This will hurt.
0: I'll kill you someday. I swear I'll kill you.
2: I had a husband like you. Brave enough outside, but once anybody put on the pressure...
0: You talk too much. Go on. I'm calling you bluff. I'm sick of hearing you talk.
2: All right.
0: Oh. Keep away from me. We walked. How hated her. And she was sure she'd beat me down altogether because she didn't even bother now to make lousy jokes at me anymore. Oh, she was very quiet after that and a little careless. I stopped now and then. She'd bump into me in the darkness, but I just never had a chance to get my hands on her. And then a couple of mornings later, I said, here it is.
2: What?
0: The money.
2: Where?
0: We're standing over it.
2: Are you trying to kid me? We're standing in the middle of the highway. You didn't do any digging here, chum.
0: Look, there's a culvert running under the road here, a 24-inch pipe. Come on in the ditch. I'll show you.
2: You didn't stick that dough in the pipe. It had washed away.
0: It's not in the pipe. It's in a deep crevice between the pipe and the concrete. Pull out some of those stones.
2: You pull them out.
0: With these hands, I can't touch anything without screaming, pull them out.
2: Princess, help me. If this is a gag...
0: She believed me. She had to. She saw the truth in my eyes. The money was there, my quarter of a million. She bent over to tug at the stones. She turned her back to me for the first time. That was it. That was the mistake I was waiting for. I sprang forward and I... The handcuffs down on her head. The back of her head. The pain in my wrist, but I didn't care. I just didn't care. She was dead. I couldn't move. My hands, my poor hands. I had to wait till the shock drained out of them. I reached into her pockets for the file. It isn't there. Must be in this one. No file. She hasn't got a file. She never had one. The cheat. The dirty little cheat. Come on, little children. Come on, babies. 250,000 beautiful little babies. Come on. I can't get a hold on it. Need another few inches. I can't with these handcuffs on. I need one arm free. You handcuffs, you don't break the chain. If I have to rip my hands off, I'll get the money. I want my money.

0: That's the way I found him, Chief. 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He hasn't stopped babbling since.
1: All right. Lock him up. I'll notify the city authorities. Tell them we got Earl French here.

0: Suspense is produced and directed by Anthony Ellis. Tonight's script was written by Herb Meadows. Music was composed by Lucian Morwick and conducted by Wilbur Hatch. Featured in the cast were Michael Ann Barrett, Lou Merrill, Helen Klebe, Richard Beals, and Jack Carroll.
1: From March of 1953, it's been Tony Barrett starring in Give Me Liberty from Suspense. Well, I'm afraid that's all we have time for today, but we'll be back again next week at this time and encourage you to invite a friend to listen and enjoy the glory of great old-time radio. I'm Craig Roberts with those thrilling days of yesteryear. Till next time, so long.

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2: Breaking news this hour from Town Hall. I'm Rich Thomason. President Trump is responding to Iran's demand for war reparations with his own demand for compensation from Tehran. The president writes on Truth Social that Iran should pay for all the people that they have killed and gravely wounded with their roadside bombs and many conflicts. The president adds that this demand will now be a part of any future talks with Iran. The powerful earthquake in Colombia now blamed for at least 111 deaths as search and rescue crews continue their work amid mountains of debris.
3: Local authorities in the cities most affected by the earthquake are desperately calling for reinforcements as the number of dead and injured continues to rise. The country's new president, Abelardo de la Espriella, has declared a national state of emergency and announced that he would personally visit the epicenter of the disaster, the impoverished western region of Chocó. The international community has also answered the plea for help. The government of neighboring Venezuela, which had two similar earthquakes in June, said it would send aid workers. And the U.S. government has pledged $15 million to help with the rescue efforts.
2: The BBC's Rafael Rojas. President Trump signed an executive order on childhood vaccines, recommending, among other things, spacing out measles, mumps, and rubella shots.
4: So the MMR, we want to have separate visits, separate times. The vaccine being broken into three separate single doses and vaccines being administered in separate visits. For example, at 1 year, you should have five separate visits for vaccines rather than getting them all in the same day.
2: The Washington Post reporting an Iranian assassination threat prompted the president to secretly fly out of last month's NATO summit in Turkey on an alternate military aircraft. On Wall Street, Dow futures are down 54 points, NASDAQ futures up 30 points. More on these stories, townhall.com.
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2: The World Health Organization says the fastest spreading Ebola outbreak ever actually started back in February, months before it was officially declared in May. The WHO regional director says early cases in Congo were wrongly attributed to malaria and typhoid. Confirmed cases have reached 4,200 with more than 1,900 deaths. The strain responsible for the outbreak has no approved vaccines or treatments. The WHO director has warned that Ebola is spreading faster than efforts to fight it. Access to health care challenged by years of conflict in one of Congo's most remote areas. Winemakers in Italy are harvesting grapes for a type of sparkling wine days earlier than expected because of extreme heat, which is forcing quick decisions on harvest timing. Temperatures up to 100, along with low rainfall, have accelerated the process. One large producer began harvesting 9 days ago, this to preserve the quality of the grapes. News and analysis at townhall.com. The one and only person to break the sound barrier in a car has his eye on another speed record.
6: British driver Andy Green set the land speed record for a diesel-powered car 20 years ago at Utah's famous Bonneville Salt Flats. Green returns to the lunar-like landscape Tuesday to try to beat that 350.092 mile-per-hour mark, this time with a hydrogen-powered car. The retired Royal Air Force fighter pilot aims to showcase the power of hydrogen as a clean energy alternative. alternative. Keith Peters reporting.
2: President Trump's social media company is going back to its roots. The parent of Truth Social says it's abandoning several new businesses, crypto, online betting, and financial services, to refocus on building up its social media platform. The company, Trump Media and Technology, detailed the new plans after posting losses in the latest quarter that jumped tenfold. More on these stories at townhall.com.
7: This is Carol Platt-Liebel for townhall.com. New York City Mayor Zohran Mamdani recently announced the people who will advise him on his judicial appointments. Notably, not even one of the mayor's 18-person judicial advisory panel is Jewish. This is no small feat in a city where 1 in 8 residents is Jewish, and between 35% and 50% of the city bar is Jewish. In fact, the odds of this omission of a single Jew occurring by chance has been estimated at 4/10,000 of 1%. Alone, this exclusion would be disturbing, but it's part of a broader pattern. Mamdani has reversed orders barring city agencies from participating in boycotts or divestment efforts targeting Israel and omitted historic Jewish neighborhoods from a map highlighting immigrant enclaves. Anti-Semitism is the canary in the coal mine for a sick society. It's rearing its ugly head in New York City.
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9: WMAL in Washington, D.C. and Coast to Coast, the O'Connor and Company morning program. We've got three really important hours ahead of us, and I can't wait to deliver it to you here. I'm Larry O'Connor in the Relief Factor Studios. 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And I now know how my expectant daughter feels, as she is now officially past her due date. And, of course, she's getting phone calls from her stepmother, from her mother, from myself on a regular basis. Or, you know, I'll be talking to her in another part of the house, and I'll say, hey, are you in labor yet? Are you in labor yet? And she said to me, you know what? Here's the thing, Dad. When I go into labor, I'm going to let you know. Okay, so why don't we just stop asking? How about we stop asking that question? And when it happens, I'm going to let you know. That's what she said to me, gently, lovingly. And I say I feel her pain, sort of, although it would be nice if she were in some labor pains right now. But no, we're still waiting. It's fine. I feel her theoretical pain in that all of my friends and family have been reaching out to me and asking the same question, and including all of you in the audience, because I know that I am the first person on the planet to be, you know, about to become a grandfather. So it's all about me. Let me just say, everyone, thank you so much for reaching out and asking. And I promise I'm going to let you know. I'm going to let you know. As soon as it happens, you will be among the first to know. But so far, no baby, no little granddaughter quite yet. But she did high-five me yesterday, which was kind of cool, you know, through the belly. That was fun. All right, we got a big morning. We have a really big morning. We're going to dive right into the revelations about what Fauci knew about that vaccine and how it affected pregnancies. Kind of important. Kind of shocking. It wasn't wall-to-wall coverage yesterday. Yes, we're going to dive into that. In 1 hour, we've got Dr. Robert Malone, the inventor of the mRNA technology used for the COVID shot. We've also got in the 8 o'clock hour, Dr. Jay Bhattacharya. He is now the director of the National Institutes for Health. That's, you know, Fauci's old job. So we'll speak right to him on behalf of the Trump administration. Also today, coming up in our 7 o'clock hour, Governor Scott Walker of Wisconsin, a really important primary in the Badger State today. Matt Foldy also is going to be joining us in the 8 o'clock hour. Some real shenanigans going on in these primaries with Democrats in sheep's clothing, let's call them. We'll explain all of those details coming up. But yes, let's get right to it. Where yesterday, a stunning revelation from Senator Rand Paul and Senator Ron Johnson's office, a release of text messages and emails from Dr. Anthony Fauci. The smoking gun was January of 2021. Now, this is when Joe Biden was being sworn in as president. And as you know, they then took over the vaccine policy as it related to the COVID pandemic for every single American. And you know all of the lies that came tumbling out of government officials' mouths from that point forward. Not only lies, but the control of any dissent in this country, not even dissent, questions. Innocent questions that individual Americans who were forced to inject something into their body lest they be fired from their jobs or not be able to participate in normal society. Now, the rationale behind those shots was completely misrepresented to you. If you get the shot, you can't get COVID. If you get the shot, you can't spread COVID. COVID won't end until everybody gets vaccinated. You remember all of that. And none of that was true. We all know people in our lives who got fired because of this. But do you know people in your lives whose pregnancy was affected by this? Do you know people who suffered tragedy because they were forced to get this shot? Because this was the moment when all the lies happened and all of us who questioned and said, wait, hold on a minute. Wait, how do you know it's safe? Give us the details about its safety. You rolled this out really fast. You know, it's one thing to come up with something that may help stop the pandemic, but to force everyone, even literally against their will to do this, lest they be fired, lest their lives get upended, you know, lest they, in the middle of divorce proceedings, could lose custody of their children. You know that happened, right? All of the things that the negative impacts on people's lives because of this. And again, and I'm not anti-vaccine, but I'm anti-government control. I'm anti-government deception. I'm anti-government coercion, especially under false pretenses. So in January 2021, Anthony Fauci expressed his own concern and received feedback on that concern that validated his concern that the second dose of the COVID shot, and I'm quoting him now, theoretically could be associated with miscarriage in the first trimester. And there's a lot to unpack, and we will as this hour develops. But before we go further down the Anthony Fauci text message revelation path, I want to go back one more day in our history, just to this Sunday morning, where Jay Bhattacharya, the person who will be joining us later in the show to talk about these revelations, he joined Margaret Brennan on Face the Nation, and it was an extraordinary interview. And it's even more extraordinary knowing now the data that was being released just 24 hours after this exchange, because this interview by Margaret Brennan on Face the Nation at CBS News shows you exactly how the media has handled this story from the beginning. So many people in the media are like, oh, yeah, you know, fog of war. Well, we all made mistakes. Nobody really knew what was going on. We did our best, but there was a whole lot of questions, right? That's been their story. And yet here we are today, and watch how the entire conversation about vaccines, about public health, about misinformation, about the results and ramifications of misinformation. Watch how it was all framed in this interview with this opening question by Margaret Brennan. Again, this is to Jay Bhattacharya, the gentleman who will be joining us later in the show. He's currently the director of the National Institutes of Health. Let's start.
10: This is 1 year since that horrific shooting at CDC headquarters. Officer David Rose was honored this past week. He was killed last year protecting CDC employees from a gunman. And we should note he was a combat veteran, a United States Marine who had just graduated 5 months prior from the police academy. Three kids left behind. The shooter was motivated by misinformation about the COVID vaccine. Is why he shot over 100 bullets into the windows of the CDC. Is enough being done to counter this kind of misinformation?
11: I should start with, I got to
9: that
11: talk
9: is so
11: with.
9: Atrocious and so nauseating and so disgusting. that the entire conversation about misinformation with regard to vaccinations or any public health issue for that matter, you can extrapolate it to 6 feet social distancing rule or the mandatory mask rule or let's keep all our kids home from school rule or let's upend all of our election integrity laws for the sake of the social distancing rule, whatever it is. She frames the entire conversation into one nutbag who tried to shoot up the CDC building in Bethesda, Maryland, and tragically murdered a security officer there. And frames it right back to Dr. Bhattacharya saying, this officer is dead because of you and because of Republican MAGA MAHA voters who poisoned his mind with vaccine misinformation. That's the framing of the conversation that we're going to have with the current director of the National Institute of Health about bad information coming from our public health officials. This is coming just a week after we learned so much about Anthony Fauci's diaries and his lies under oath. That is journalistic malpractice. And it's just not journalism. That's advocacy. That's setting the terms for a debate and an argument on television, not informing viewers. But the doctor did pretty well. But watch how it goes. Watch how shrill and angry she gets. Listen.
11: Officer Rose's wife a few months back. One of the first things I did is to honor him and his sacrifice in protecting the people that work at the CDC. The amazing people who work at the CDC was we renamed the street that leads into the CDC after him, and it was a really nice event. I'll tell you the thing is. I want to focus my attention on Officer Rose because I think what the shooter did was horrific. And I think you could talk about why shooters do things, but really fundamentally.
10: Well, his father said he was brainwashed about the COVID vaccine and thought it was making him suicidal.
11: The shooter puts the emphasis on somebody who's. I think we shouldn't be putting our emphasis on.
10: No, I am on misinformation about.
11: I think the key thing is there's a loss of public trust in public health that happened in part because of a lot of, frankly, even on this network and on other networks, there was a particular single point of view put across during the COVID pandemic about how, that led to things that really did cause harm to people. The school closures is probably the number one thing
10: This is not a productive line of claims. We covered COVID in depth on this program like no other Sunday show did.
11: I'm not blaming you specifically. What I'm saying is, you want to talk about misinformation. The kinds of decisions and sort of the public face of public health during the pandemic led to many people losing trust in public health.
10: The Trump administration officials.
11: No, I mean like Biden. So Biden, for instance, censored me.
10: The pandemic began under the Trump administration.
11: Just so we're clear, the Biden administration censored me. Right? They sent out direct attacks on people who disagreed on the COVID on sort of whether the COVID vaccine stopped it.
9: I love that part. That may be the best part. Let's just be clear: the Biden administration censored me, and I'm now the director of the National Institute of Health. More on this exchange and more.
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Do you consider yourself a MAHA movement voter? Do you feel that you've been lied to from your public health officials? Do you feel like it upended your life and your children's lives? I have an even more pointed question for you. Do you believe, or do you have a story that directly connects a crisis pregnancy, or even, God forbid, a miscarriage with the COVID shot that you were forced to take? I'd like to hear your story at 855-784-4255. Because Dr. Fauci, at the time, expressed grave concerns. And this was, by the way, January 25th, just less than a week after Joe Biden was sworn into office, as they were rolling out the very aggressive vaccine protocols in this country. And there were grave concerns shared between himself and the new CDC director, Dr. Rochelle Walensky, and Surgeon General Vivek Murthy. And none of their concerns that they were expressing with each other, based on the data that they were looking at with regard to the shot during pregnancy, whether it was the first trimester or the third trimester, and whether there was an effect or not, none of it made it out to the public. In fact, days after this exchange, this text message exchange, Anthony Fauci then went on the air and said, and I'm quoting him now, there are no red flags. No red flags at this time linking any concerns with pregnant women. Then said, it's pretty clear that pregnant women should get vaccinated. And now we see that the percentages of miscarriage during that first trimester with pregnant women who got the COVID shot were way elevated. Again, we're going to speak with Dr. Robert Malone coming up in the next hour about this, and Jay Bhattacharya, but I wanted you to see more from Margaret Brennan here, because the media is the story, as usual, and the media is part of the problem. And knowing what we know now, what we learned yesterday, I want you to now reflect on just a day before, on Sunday, and look at how Margaret Brennan deals with Jay Bhattacharya with regard to vaccine policies and our children and potentially a measles outbreak. Bhattacharya is great and he pushes back, but it still exposes exactly what the media has done here, and they do it

0: kids, especially for the measles vaccines, the DTP, all the standard childhood vaccines, it's very important that parents vaccinate their kids. As far as can they feel confident sending back to schools, you know, I just to push back some, it was a tremendous mistake to cause parents to fear that about sending their kids to school during the COVID pandemic. The kids were better off in school. We shouldn't be scaring
1: public. I'm talking about what people do now. It's August, about to be September.
0: Yeah, but Margaret, you're
1: not talking about 2020. I'm talking about 20.
2: Because you need to understand what she's saying. Because here is the media fear-mongering that if you send your kid to school, your kid might be sitting next to a child of one of those crazy anti-vaxxers. And so your kid might get measles, even though you got your kid the vaccine. Explain that, please. Your kid is vaccinated, but sitting next to an unvaccinated kid with measles, now your kid is going to get sick. So is it safe for parents to send their kids back to school? So she's fear-mongering over the idea that there's this crazy measles outbreak and it's all a result of MAHA parents not getting their kids vaccinated. So the fear-mongering is happening, but it's happening from her side. The misinformation is happening, but it's happening from her side on a CBS News platform. And then when Bhattacharya says, no, you see, here's the problem. When you get this misinformation and mistrust of public health officials because of what you did and because of what my predecessor did during the COVID outbreak, and all Margaret Brennan, oh, no, we're talking about now, we're talking about today. And it was at that moment when Dr. Bhattacharya says, yes, I'm talking about right now, too. This is beautiful. Just take a listen.
0: You're talking about, we're talking about the why
1: clarity
0: people have
1: the, yeah, from the federal
0: okay, just,
1: government
0: just so we're
1: and
0: clear,
1: the top health officials.
0: If you want clarity, let me give you some clarity.
1: Please.
0: The reason why you have this problem of public trust is because what happened in 2020 has not yet been addressed.
1: Can these parents trust you? And the recommendation that they should go get their kids vaccinated.
0: The parents should trust me. I mean, I'm giving my recommendation. I've vaccinated my kids. I don't think that it is I think if you want to protect your kids from these sort of parental diseases, yes, you should vaccinate your kids. But it is even more important that these kids go to school.
1: Mm-hmm.
0: That in no way, shape, or form should this show or any other show like it perpetuate the idea that sending their kids to school is worse because there's going to be some health risk there.
2: Exactly. And that's the whole point. All right, coming up, you're going to hear the announcement the president made yesterday with regard to MMRs and more on Walensky and Fauci and their lies coming up in just a moment. 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
5: In 1783, the Revolutionary War was nearly over, but America's future remained uncertain. Officers in the Continental Army were angry. Congress had failed to provide promised pay, and some considered using the Army's power to force the government's hand. George Washington understood their frustration, but he also knew the liberty they had fought to win could be destroyed by the very army that secured it. Washington confronted his officers and urged them to choose honor, patience, and loyalty to the Republic over rebellion. He could have used their anger to increase his own power. Instead, he used his influence to restrain it. Power asks what it can take. Character asks what duty requires. Washington's lesson still stands. Freedom survives when leaders place principle above ambition and remain faithful to God, country, and the people they serve.
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6: With SRN News, I'm Rich Thomason in Washington. President Trump is responding to Iran's demand for war reparations with his own demand for compensation from Tehran. The president writes on Truth Social that Iran should have to pay for all the people that they have killed and gravely wounded with their roadside bombs and many conflicts. The strong earthquake in Colombia now blamed for at least 111 deaths. Search and rescue crews continue their work amid mountains of rubble. President Trump has signed an executive order on childhood vaccines, recommending, among other things, spacing out measles, mumps, and rubella shots. The Washington Post reports an Iranian assassination threat prompted the president to secretly fly out of last month's NATO summit in Turkey using an alternate military aircraft. And on Wall Street, the Dow futures down 68 points. More details, srnnews.com.
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8: Dr. Robert Malone joining us in 30 minutes to talk about all of these revelations. Also, Dr. Jay Bhattacharya, the man you just heard with Margaret Brennan, will be joining us, give you all the facts and the details, including the new news as well. Yesterday revealed that we're going to be rolling out a different schedule for childhood vaccines. Again, same number of vaccinations, just a different schedule. So children aren't loaded up necessarily the way that they have been. Still way more shots than our European neighbors get over there in Western Europe. Still haven't quite understood why that's the case. The results of yesterday's revelations with regard to miscarriages have absolutely rocked people's world, and understandably. I want you to hear two more things here. Rochelle Walensky. She was the CDC director. She engaged in these text messages. She acknowledged and saw that there were differences between the reaction of a third trimester pregnancy versus a first trimester pregnancy. But all of the data that Anthony Fauci was parroting and pretending like he was claiming that he had a study that showed that it was perfectly safe, it was all related to third trimester pregnancies, not first trimester pregnancies. Now, that's critically important when you listen to this moment. She was on a podcast. It was headed up by Heidi Murkoff. People who have had babies in the last 30 years will recognize that name. She wrote the What to Expect When You're Expecting series of books. They're good books. So she had a podcast during the pandemic, because everybody did. And she had Rochelle Walensky on. Rochelle Walensky, the CDC director, on a podcast specifically geared to pregnant women called What to Expect When You're Expecting. Well, again, with all of that credibility, all that gravitas, all of the foundational support of you can trust us and trust what we're telling you as the foundation for this moment here just a couple of months after this exchange where there was bona fide concern at the highest levels about the difference of how this shot affects somebody, whether it's first trimester, third trimester, while you're nursing, after you gave birth. Take a listen to Rochelle Walensky. This is clip 8 here, folks. Take a listen to what she had to say publicly.
9: Is it safe to get vaccinated while you're breastfeeding?
10: It absolutely is safe to get vaccinated. So I would say if you are thinking about getting vaccinated, there is no bad time to get vaccinated. Get vaccinated while you're thinking about having a baby, before you're thinking about having a baby, while you're pregnant with your baby, or after you've delivered your baby. There is no bad time.
8: Bill Ackman, investor and businessman, entrepreneur on social media, said Neri and I, that's his wife, Neri and I, had 7 miscarriages trying to have a second child during COVID, and then the time ran out. Meghan McCain, friend of mine, friend of the program, said, put Fauci in jail. I'm a woman who was pregnant and had a miscarriage during COVID. Ana Luis said, heartbreaking, COVID had this miscarriage rate, modeling the effects of an abortion. Pray for those sweet babies lost. Amen to that. OBGYNs reported a record number of miscarriages and stillbirths during COVID privately, but were afraid to talk publicly. Afraid to talk publicly. EV Magazine wrote 5 years ago that 8 in 10 women had a miscarriage after getting the COVID vaccine in the first 2 trimesters. It wasn't explored. It wasn't talked about publicly because the greater good was to make sure that everybody got the shot. Here's Dr. Bhattacharya yesterday after this revelation. He was on with Will Kane on Fox News Channel. He was explaining exactly what they knew and what they hid from you.
11: The new text released from Dr. Fauci's phone seems to be a different message privately than what he was telling publicly about the vaccine and pregnant women.
12: I mean, I'm really glad that his words now can be heard by the American people. And I share your concern. I think that when you have a new product like the COVID vaccine was back then, you should be careful with pregnant women. And it's shocking to me that that he was sharing private thoughts and that when he was out on public, and he was out in public a lot, he didn't share those private thoughts with the American public. I mean, to me, the big problem now is really how do you restore trust in public health? How do you restore trust in science? And, you know, that's what I've been working toward at the NIH, to really shift toward a transparent regime where there's scientific debate, scientific discussion, no debates off limits. I fully expect there to be people that disagree with me. And when I learn that I'm wrong, I'm going to tell the American public that I'm wrong. We have to turn the page from that.
8: Yeah, turn the page indeed. And again, all we're asking for is transparency and truth and facts, especially during a pandemic when it's most needed. But they all decided it was time to lie to you because they thought they knew better. And now, by the way, after you learn otherwise, they claim, well, none of us really knew. Well, you acted like you knew. In fact, you rationalized your lies with this cloaking device, with this disguise, with this camouflage, by saying, we're the experts, we know best. And even when you were exchanging concerns with each other behind the scenes with your little teenage girl text messages, you would still get together and say, okay, yeah, we understand there may be a concern there, we may be a concern there, but our public face and our public message has got to be this. We've got to tell everybody that there's nothing to fear and everything's fine because they need to get that shot because that's the greater good. Because their determination amongst themselves, without your input, without your participation, was the greater harm is COVID spreading everywhere. So we're going to go ahead and stay on message. We're going to tell everybody this because that's the greater good. Because, say it with me, we know best. That's fine. You want to take that big leadership leap be the man on the top of the hill making the decision, then you got to go down with the ship too. See, that's how it works. You can't now, years later, say, we had no idea. We didn't know. We were just doing our best. No. You didn't tell us you were doing your best. You didn't even tell each other you were doing your best. You told each other you knew best. And it was worth lying to us about something this intimate, this fragile, this heartbreaking, an increase of miscarriages because of this vaccine that you forced people to have. And you forced them to have it by lying to them and saying, oh, no, there's no bad time to get the shot. First trimester, third trimester, doesn't matter. Get that dang shot. In fact, it's good for you. You lied to us because you convinced yourselves that you were the smartest people in the room. You knew best. And now when you're called on it, you claim ignorance? No. You can't have it both ways. We refuse to have it. Listen, if you make that big leadership call and you say, listen, we know there are risks, but we know best and it's for the greater good, so let's go ahead. That means that if you were right, you're a hero. You're sainted. You're elevated. They're going to make statues in your honor. They're going to name streets for you. But if you were wrong, you got to face the consequences. And that's now. Now it's time to face the consequences. And you don't hide under the Fifth Amendment, and you don't lawyer up, and you don't cover your butt. You stand up and you say, yeah, you're damn right I made that call because that's what I thought was best. And I used my expert. No, but you're not seeing any of that. You're not seeing even close to that garbage. Looking forward to my conversation with Jay Bhattacharya coming up in our 8 o'clock hour, 7 o'clock hour, Robert Malone. Now, yesterday, and we're also talking to him about this new development. Yesterday, President Trump in the Oval Office signed an executive order pertaining to a reexamination of the MMR, that's the measles, mumps, rubella vaccination cocktail that currently kids are getting, and overall the schedule and the load of vaccines that children, in many cases, in many states, are forced to get at the recommendation of the federal government. It's tied to their participation in public school and other activities as well. Stephen Miller, who is a father, I think, of four now. They just had their fourth child. Stephen Miller was in the room, and I want to start there. This is clip four, folks. Clip four, Stephen Miller, as a father with a newborn, talked from his own personal experience about what goes down here with regard to vaccines. Go ahead, Stephen Miller.
13: I say this as the parent of young children myself. Millions and millions of parents feel they've been pressured when their children are just weeks out of the hospital to take five shots, six shots, seven shots all at once. They're told it'll be normal. Your kid will have a fever of 103 for 3 or 4 days. Your kid will stop eating for a week. Your kid's going to change all their sleeping. Don't worry. It's totally fine. It's totally normal. Nobody has studied it. Nobody's looked at it. Nobody's thought about it. The pressure from the pharmaceutical industry and from aspects of the medical industry to pump your kids full of shots days after birth with no understanding of the long-term consequences has been a medical travesty. This is an issue, Mr. President, that you have been leading on for years, and of course the man to your left has been leading on this issue for years as well, too. It's a really incredible moment to stand here today and finally see the concerns of parents around this country addressed. There's been so much heartache where parents have had healthy children with no issues, they know they've been pressured into doing things that they didn't want to do, and medical science has told them for years that their concerns are not valid. This order does two fundamental, incredibly important things. First is we get off of this ridiculous path of having our children get 70 to 90 shots. That is wantonly excessive. Remember, each and every one of these shots produces a profound immunological response. So across any large population, if you give a kid shot after shot after shot, you're going to have vaccine injuries. You're going to have immunological issues. You're going to have potentially neurological issues. Secondly, and so important to you, Mr. President, is the unbundling of the shot. Why do you need to have these shots bundled into these packages? Why can't you split it into five visits and give this young body, if a parent wants to do a vaccine, one shot at a time? Why is it that in Japan, you can get a separate measles shot, a separate mumps shot, a separate rubella shot, but in America, it has to all be packaged together. This is a courageous action, Mr. President. This is an action that ensures the dignity of patients, the dignity of parents, It restores choice. It says we're going to let the parent and the doctor make a sound medical decision. And again, I'll just say one more time, the fact that you have had the courage to push this forward, knowing the unfair criticisms from some in the establishment, and to give the chance for Bobby, who spent decades representing parents, to stand here today, it's such a profound moment, it's such a beautiful moment, and it's going to lead to such incredible advances in our understanding of children's health and making sure that, yes, we can be a country that has safety and security for our families and our children, while at the same time protecting patient choice.
8: Bobby, as referred to there, was the Secretary of Health and Human Services. Of course, he's been linked to people's concerns about vaccine hesitancy and whether there are links to autism. He addressed that in the Oval Office. You're going to hear that coming up in a moment. I want to speak to this, too, because I have personal experience with these shots. And as a father, 26 years ago with my oldest child and what happened with her her birth, her complications, and how it related to her vaccine. So we're going to get into that coming up in just a moment, and I do mean in just a moment. First of all, I do want to talk about our friends at Health Plan Network. They are the greatest. 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
1: Not unsurprisingly, the American Association of Pediatricians have decried the president's executive order yesterday, having to do with the reexamination of the vaccine schedule for children, American Academy of Pediatrics. And they'll tell you that they're not, you know, funded or propped up by the pharmaceutical industry. There's also an organization called the Friends of Children Fund. The Friends of Children Fund is a subset of the American Association of Pediatrics. It is a, how do they describe it, unrestricted donation entity that then helps fund on a regular basis the American Association of Pediatrics. So the AAP's Friends of Children Fund do not disclose many of the donations that they receive. Although if you go to their main page where they list out the patron level donations, you do see Eli Lilly and Genentech and GSK and Prolacta and Sanofi and Regeneron and Sobi and Perrigo Nutritionals, and seems like it's a lot of pharmaceutical companies. But they're saying this is a bad idea. It's a bad idea to re-examine why in Western European countries children at a certain age are getting about a maximum of 11 shots, and the comparable age child here in America is getting 72 shots. My oldest daughter, she's about to turn 27. I got her age all mixed up in my brain because I don't want to think of my oldest daughter being that old. But she had a very tough birth. It was our first child. It ended up being an emergency C-section. She was faced the wrong way. It gave a lot of trauma to her mom, as you can imagine, the pain with the back of the baby's head pressing against the lower spinal column. It happens, and it's painful. She also had quite a bit of distress, and we ended up having, like I said, an emergency C-section after about 18 or 19 hours of labor. Hours after she was born, while she was nursing, she stopped breathing. And she turned blue. And it happened several times. She ended up in the NICU for a week as she was monitored. She had to be on phenobarbital for a month as scans showed that there was a misfire in her basal ganglia portion of her brain. That moderated and settled out. 6 months later, we had another CAT scan, and her basal ganglia seemed to be just fine. But we were told by pediatricians that we should be monitoring the strength on her side to see if one side seems stronger than the other. And sure enough, when she was about a year old, she was on one of those, you know, busy play saucer things that you put them in. And she was only using her left hand. Her right hand was just sort of dragging behind her. Actually, that was around 8 months when we noticed that. When it was time for her to walk, she was walking, but we could see a considerable limp on one side. Her right leg was not functioning the same way that her left leg was. By the time she was about a year and a half, she was diagnosed as having cerebral palsy. And she's amazing, and she's gorgeous, and she's beautiful, and she is incredibly accomplished. And she doesn't have full use of her right hand, and she doesn't have full use of her right leg in terms of being able to have a typical gait. She has a disability. All that being said, when we started rolling out her vaccine schedule with our pediatrician early on, like when we let our pediatrician know, or her pediatrician know very early on, that she had a crisis about all the things I just told you. And he said, oh, okay, so what we're going to do is we're going to spread out all of the vaccines that they recommend. And you're going to be coming in here every couple of months and getting vaccines so we can monitor how she reacts to them and what effect it has on her. And we're not going to load up the vaccines like we would do with a typical child that doesn't have your daughter's history. And I said, well, why are you doing that? And he said, well, because when you load up all of the vaccines together, there can be a negative effect and you can get injured from them. And it makes it easier for us to monitor. And it is going to be a lot lighter on her little body to not have to deal with all that, because she's already been through a lot. And I said, well, why don't we just do that with all kids? Why does a kid have to go through a traumatic birth to then have a recommended light? And again, this is 27 years ago, 26 and a half years ago, to be exact. And the doctor said, well, it would be best to spread out the vaccines for every child in America, but we can't rely on parents to bring their kids in for all those shots. And that means that those kids won't get the shots, and that's the greater risk to society, that we can't trust parents to get their kids these shots. So when the parents have the kid in here, in the examination room for their annual checkup. We want to just make sure we get them as many vaccines as we can, because the greater good for society is to make sure every kid gets these vaccines so that the diseases don't spread. So your child is going through this risk for the greater good of society. There's no other way to describe it. It's the truth. You ask any public health official, they'll tell you that. I've asked many public health officials, even those who don't want any change to the vaccine schedule. And they'll say, yeah, we do it this way because when we've got the kid, we want to do the maximum we can. Have you ever been told that by your doctors? And by the way, one other thing, when you're a parent and you get your kids and they stick that little needle in your kid's precious thigh, they hand you a huge stack of papers, don't they? Really small print, single-spaced, both sides. That's supposed to be your informed consent as they lay out, you know, six different hypodermic needles that the nurse is about to jab your kid with. And they hand the papers to you. And you never read them. And even if you did read them, it would take you a day to read them. And when you do read them, you see that they're full of concerns and precautions and warnings and potential dangers. 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
6: Breaking news this hour from Town Hall. I'm Rich Thomason. It was an elaborate deception, one specially designed to protect President Trump. In light of an Iranian assassination threat, the Washington Post reports a decoy aircraft was deployed to carry the president home from last month's NATO summit in Turkey. Instead of Air Force One, Mr. Trump was actually on a smaller Air Force plane. Instead of 18, the Trump administration now recommends kids be vaccinated against 11 childhood ailments, part of an executive order signed by President Trump. Also recommended the measles, mumps, and rubella vaccine be administered as three separate shots instead of a single one. 111 and counting, the death toll from the latest earthquake to strike South America.
7: Search teams dug through the rubble in Cali, Colombia after a 7.4 magnitude earthquake struck, collapsing hundreds of buildings. By Monday afternoon, people had begun reporting their loved ones missing on digital databases. One listed more than 2,000, the number steadily climbing. Barbara Mello with World Vision.
8: A lot of people are in need right now.
7: She tells Sky children are of particular concern.
8: We as adults don't know how to react. Imagine the children.
7: The desperate scenes recall the searches still ongoing in neighboring Venezuela after it was devastated by powerful back-to-back earthquakes in June that killed more than 6,300 people. I'm Ben Thomas.
9: Voters in seven states casting ballots in today's primaries. One of the highest profile contests, Wisconsin. That's where a Democratic socialist, Francesca Hung, seats a Democrat nomination for governor, and she is ahead in the polls. Watching Wall Street this morning, stock futures narrowly mixed this hour. The Dow futures are down 3 points, while the Nasdaq futures are 83 points higher, and the S&P futures are up 9. More on these stories at townhall.com.
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9: A mining disaster in South Africa claims 14 lives.
11: Police in South Africa say the miners were found dead at a disused mine near the city of Rustenburg, around 80 miles northwest of Johannesburg. No more details on their circumstances have been made available. South Africa has tens of thousands of artisan miners working illegally in gold and platinum mines that are no longer being used by mining companies. The informal miners often operate without proper safety equipment. Rustenburg is a hub for platinum mining in South Africa, which has the largest platinum reserves in the world. I'm Charles de Ledesma.
9: Russia has attacked Ukraine with missiles, drones, and bombs, killing at least 9 civilians. Ukrainian President Volodymyr Zelensky warns that Moscow is getting military help from North Korea. Says Russian forces used North Korean ballistic missiles to attack Zaporizhia, killing 6 people there. News and analysis, townhall.com. There's some sad news out of Big Bear Lake, California.
12: Jackie, the bald eagle, who with her partner Shadow became an internet sensation, has died. For more than a decade, nature lovers watched Jackie tend to her nest in California's San Bernardino Mountains through a camera installed by the nonprofit Friends of the Big Bear Valley back in 2015. The bird was rescued after reports she'd been injured in a fight with other eagles and had been receiving treatment for anemia and other ailments at the Ojai Raptor Center. But her condition worsened, and the center announced the eagle's death on Monday. I'm Jennifer King.
9: A yacht owned by Meta CEO Mark Zuckerberg did not respond immediately to a call for help from a skiff that ran out of fuel off the coast of Alaska. A Meta spokesman explains the crew did not immediately hear the radio call for help, and by the time it did hear that call, another nearby vessel had already rendered assistance to the skiff. More on these stories, townhall.com.
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1: I'd like to hear from you this morning on O'Connor and Company, and most specifically about your reaction to the president's order yesterday that re-examines the current vaccine schedule. I just told you my story. I told you my experience. By the way, the tail end of that experience is I had four kids. That was my first kid. My fourth kid actually was born, or I shouldn't say born. My fourth child is on the autism spectrum. We're not sure where that occurred. It could have been a birth. Could have been, you first start to see the signs of a child on the autism spectrum right around two and a half years old, and it usually happens. Maybe coincidentally that's right around the time where some of the biggest loads of vaccines are administered to children. That's why a lot of people try to draw a connection there. It could be because that's when children are developing their speech more acutely and in a more advanced way. And their other, representations of their mental advancement and development. And it happens around that time that you start to notice delays. And it's just a coincidence that the time when you're really plugged in on major developments in your child's brain activity and their speech and other behaviors also happen to be around the same time that we administer all of these vaccines. And that's why people draw a connection if they have a child that has a delay. Could be. Or there could be a direct relation. But I do have a child on the autism spectrum. He's 19 years old now. He still doesn't have the use of speech. There have been a lot of manifestations of his autism throughout his life. It's inconclusive to me whether it was directly or indirectly related to the vaccines. I don't know. The fact is, we don't know. But the truth of the matter is that for a couple of decades now, we're not allowed to ask. And that's the real problem. RFK Jr., and I'd love to hear from you. 855-784-4255 on the two major health issues that we've learned about today with regard to the COVID shot and your pregnancies and with regard to your children and the vaccine schedule. How does this affect you? And I want to hear from you right now because our show originates in Washington, D.C. And the people who work for the NIH, the people who work for the CDC, the people who work for the White House and in various senators' offices who have been driving this issue for the last couple of years, and certainly since President Trump became president for the last year and a half, they hear a lot of garbage from people, a lot of complaints, a lot of accusations. They're listening to this program. This is their morning show in Washington. And if you would like to hear, if you'd like to deliver some encouragement, if you'd like to deliver your story to some way communicate to them your disposition on the reexamination of childhood vaccine schedules and about what should be done with regard to the lies that were told and what appears to be a cover-up with regard to the COVID shot and how it related to miscarriages. Well, now's the time for them to hear you. Let them hear you at 855-784-4255. Like I said, you heard my story. I'd like to hear yours. 855-784-4255. RFK Jr. is a lightning rod on this issue. And by the way, I think that the secretary in his private capacity when he was a lawyer and he was speaking out against environmental concerns and other things, I think that he was irresponsible with some of the claims that he's made and some of the things that he's said. I also think as Secretary of Health and Human Services, he's been incredibly reserved compared to his behavior before he had an official job with the administration. And I think that that's an important distinction to make in people's lives. But here he was yesterday when challenged by the press specifically about any links to the vaccine schedule that we have children on right now and increasing cases of children on the autism spectrum. This is clip three, please. Let's go to it.
17: Which the press loves to parrot is, oh, we're just noticing it more. But this is an absurdity, and this is an assertion that has been debunked again and again and again by peer-reviewed literature. But it's also debunked by common sense. Because if we were just noticing it more, we would notice it in older groups. But we're not. We're only noticing it in kids who were born around 1989 or after. The older generations, you're not seeing those increases. So something happened in the mid-90s that changed our children. And it has to be an environmental exposure. Because genes don't cause epidemics. They can provide a vulnerability, but you need an environmental toxin. And what the president has charged us with is finding which one of those exposures or which collection of exposures are causing this epidemic.
1: 855-784-4255, because I really do want you to be a part of this conversation as well. One thing that has been sort of bubbling behind the scenes or under the surface about this announcement that was made yesterday is that, and this is something that a lot of people don't know, the president is probably more energized and more passionate about this issue than even Secretary Kennedy is. In fact, a few months ago, there were rumors and stories, you know, anonymous sources say, people close to the administration claim that there was conflict between Kennedy and Trump on what we were doing with regard to childhood vaccines because Trump said that Kennedy wasn't moving fast enough. And everybody who points to Kennedy and says he's the radical and he just, you know, made an agreement with Trump. He doesn't even like Trump and he just wanted the power so he could rule over vaccine and CDC and the health policies of America. And no, actually, it's been Trump who's been pushing this. And when you heard him yesterday talking about it, you'd believe it. Here's clip two. This is President Trump talking about this executive order.
18: Separate visits for vaccines rather than giving them all in the same day. Very importantly, vaccinations for hepatitis B, COVID-19, and influenza, among others, are no longer recommended for all children. In addition, this executive order directs the Attorney General to advance legal challenges against states that violate children's rights to religious or medical vaccination exemptions for the exemptions.
1: And then if we go to clip one, he was asked directly about this. And, the president is an expert. This is outrageous. He's not a doctor. Neither is Bobby Kennedy. They shouldn't be making these decisions. The usual challenges here for public health. And by the way, most secretaries of health and human services aren't doctors. Most presidents aren't doctors. And we had one doctor, Senator Cassidy in the Senate, who was saying, a Republican, outgoing, lost his primary, who said this is outrageous, it's horrible. We had another senator who was a doctor, Rand Paul, who said it's about time that we did this. Almost like you can get a second opinion and have a doctor give you different advice about things like this, right? But here's the president fielding a question from one of the reporters. Clip one now, please. Thank you.
19: Mr. President, you're a proud father. Would you have vaccinated your children differently based on the recommendations?
18: Well, I did. I took my children for five different vaccinations. In other words, I broke it up. The one visit where they just pump, what seemingly looks like gallons, where they pump so much in. I took all of my children from day one. I believed in this a long time ago. I took them with my wife. I took them through five different visits to the doctor. Essentially, they get 20% each, and I had no problem. So, it's inconvenient. It's five stops, but it's something that I think will have a huge impact on autism.
1: All right, we're going to take your calls now on this. And I see Matt in Iowa. We're not going to bring you in, Matt, but I see what you want to ask. And let me just jump in. I told the story about my daughter, my 27-year-old daughter, being born with cerebral palsy. I don't want anyone to misconceive that I believe there's some relation to vaccine policy and my daughter having cerebral palsy. That's not the story I was telling. My daughter had a traumatic birth. It was very painful for her mother. And it was a long labor, ended up being an emergency C-section. It turns out that she had many seizures while she was in utero. The reason that it relates to vaccine policy is when it was determined she had cerebral palsy and she had issues with her brain and was in NICU for a week, because of that, her pediatrician decided to spread out her vaccine schedule as an accommodation to the fact that she could be vulnerable to the effects of those vaccines. That's the connection to cerebral palsy here. Not that vaccines cause cerebral palsy, but because we knew our daughter had some issues with her brain at birth, her pediatrician proactively spread out the vaccines for her, lest she be further injured. Whereupon I, as an innocent father at the time, said, well, if that's the safest thing to do, why don't we do that for all children? And the answer was, because parents can't be trusted. Yeah, I think parents can be trusted. I have more faith in parents, frankly. And that's the point. Our schedule right now of vaccines and the load that we have kids on, it's designed for one thing and one thing only, and it's not the best interests of those infants. It's not the best interests of those toddlers. It's out of convenience. This is the most convenient way to deliver as many vaccines as possible during 12-month or 6-month visits that parents will generally do. But if you're asked to come in every 3 months and spread them out better, oh, no, we can't do that, even if it's better for the children. That's my point. My daughter had a pre-existing condition. The pediatrician proactively spread out those vaccines. I'm sure many of you have similar stories. And I want to know why you have to have a pre-existing condition to have your doctor do the healthiest thing and safest thing for your child. Your call's next on this important issue.
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1: Today's the Wisconsin primary. It looks like the Democrats are going to nominate Francesca Hong, who is basically a lightweight and a socialist. And a bit of a lunatic. And it looks like the Republicans have a chance of winning back that governor's seat. The last Republican to be the governor of Wisconsin was Scott Walker. He joins us coming up in our next segment to analyze that race. And people are missing the point here on Wisconsin. Whoever sits in that governor's seat, super influential with regard to the 2028 presidential election. That's a big part of today's primary. We'll get into it with Scott Walker coming up in a moment. But I want to hear from you. And a lot of you want to talk about this. So thank you. Did we lose Steve from Leesburg? He dropped? Okay. Let's go to Bob in Atlanta, Georgia, listening there on 1177 Samsung TV. Hey, Bob, thanks for tuning in to O'Connor and Company.
26: Thank you, Larry. I just wanted to disagree with you respectfully about you said that parents make good decisions in you know, one of your colleagues said the same thing yesterday afternoon, and I'm sort of addicted to the Salem network. But parents make terrible decisions all the time, every day, thousands of times. They just do really stupid stuff. Just because you had a child doesn't mean you know how to take care of the child.
1: Yeah. Yeah, I don't know if I said parents make great decisions. I said we should trust parents with their children.
26: Which is
1: a little different, but the whole specific point here is that we're told that parents are irresponsible and they won't bring their kids in for their vaccines on a regular basis if we spread out the vaccines, and so that's why we need to load them up as much as possible. So should we have a vaccine policy for all children because we're reducing it down to the lowest common denominator of irresponsible parents? Or if you're a responsible parent, should you be able to say, you know what, for my kid, I'll come in every few months for a shot, but let's not load them all up in one visit? Should you have the ability to do that?
26: I like not loading them up, but I'm a knuckle brain. I don't know anything. I'm an uneducated man. But I do know this. Parents make mistakes all the time in many facets of their children's lives.
1: Okay, I know you've said that. I get that. But the point here with regard to public policy is who ultimately should make the best decision for children, the parent or the government?
26: Well, it's a combination, sir. I mean, I'm not a know-it-all. It's a combination. I'm cautious about it. And I appreciate you. I'm going to let you go.
1: Appreciate you right back.

0: those public health institutions not to make decisions on my behalf for my children's best welfare. I want those public health institutions to give me guidance and information and facts that I can trust so that I ultimately can make the best informed decision for my child. Because even with all the facts at hand, I might make a different decision. And that's my right as a parent, ultimately. And we can't ever get away from that being the fundamental basis of a parent's rights in this country. Let's go to Charlie in Massachusetts. Go ahead, Charlie. You're next up on O'Connor and Company. Good morning.
1: Hi, Larry. Thanks for taking my call. Hello.
0: Yes, go ahead.
1: Okay, thanks for taking my call. So, Larry, I got two things. One is when the president first came on and addressed the United States about the pandemic, and Fauci stepped in front of him and contradicted what he said, I knew from the get-go that he was not someone to trust. From the get-go, I never got the shots, neither did my wife. Second of all, in regards to the child's vaccinations, I'd like you to just make a simple analogy to parents or people and say, would you sit your child down for an hour or two and feed him chocolate, cupcakes, ice cream, candy, chocolate, ice cream? What would happen to that child if you did that?
0: Yes. Yeah.
1: Larry, you got to push that. It's the simplest thing.
0: Point taken, Charlie. I get it. I think it's a very strong point. It's not a perfect analogy, but it is a good one. Charlie, I got to leave it there. Glad your voice was heard. Scott Walker coming up in a moment. And then we do have Dr. Robert Malone, inventor of the mRNA shots. He's joining us as well. 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
4: In 1783, the Revolutionary War was nearly over, but America's future remained uncertain. Officers in the Continental Army were angry. Congress had failed to provide promised pay, and some considered using the Army's power to force the government's hand. George Washington understood their frustration, but he also knew the liberty they had fought to win could be destroyed by the very army that secured it. Washington confronted his officers and urged them to choose honor, patience, and loyalty to the Republic over rebellion. He could have used their anger to increase his own power. 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Power asks what it can take. Character asks what duty requires. Washington's lesson still stands. Freedom survives when leaders place principle above ambition and remain faithful to God, country, and the people they serve.
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6: That's RN News. I'm Rich Thomason in Washington. It was a deception designed to protect President Trump in light of an Iranian assassination threat. The Washington Post reports a decoy aircraft was deployed to carry the president safely home from last month's NATO summit in Turkey. Instead of 18, the Trump administration is now recommending that kids be vaccinated against 11 childhood ailments, part of an executive order that's been signed by President Trump. 111 and counting, the death toll from the latest earthquake to strike South America, powerful 7.4 magnitude quake that struck Colombia as well as neighboring Ecuador. Voters in seven states casting ballots in today's primary races. Stock futures have turned positive on Wall Street. Right now, Dow futures are up 32 points. NASDAQ futures ahead 108, and the S&P futures are up a dozen points. More details at srnnews.com.
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7: You shouldn't be getting your health advice from somebody on Facebook necessarily. It depends on who that person is. But you should also not be precluded from sharing your personal health experience and your ideas on Facebook. See, that's the happy medium we have to find in a free society. We went way overboard and didn't have a free society under Joe Biden and the COVID pandemic. And very important basic facts about the pandemic and about the vaccines were hidden from you. We know that now. It's not even up for debate. What happens because of that? How do we fix our public health institutions so you can have trust in them again? Coming up in 30 minutes, Dr. Jay Bhattacharya, who now runs the National Institute of Health, he'll be our guest, and we'll face that directly with him. Also, Dr. Robert Malone, who invented that mRNA technology used for the COVID shot. He joins us coming up in a moment. But right now, it's a big day in the Badger State. One of the last big primary states will face the voters today in Wisconsin. And boy, oh boy, is it going to have huge implications going forward. Joining us is the last Republican governor of that great state. But dare I say that may be changing soon. He is, of course, the president of Young America's Foundation and a friend, Governor Scott Walker. Governor Walker, always good to talk to you, sir. Thanks for joining us.
8: Yeah, good morning, Larry. Yeah, not only the last one, I'm the only Republican governor elected in Wisconsin this century, so I really hope that changes.
7: Jeez, when you put it that way, it sounds stark, but I think it will because the Democrats are poised. It's funny, Governor Walker, and I heard you say this too at the beginning of the year when you looked at all these polls, and it's like, oh, the historical trends and the party preference, national elections, this is going to be a great year for Democrats. And I remember you saying, candidate quality matters. Republicans are not going to be running against generic Democrat. They're going to be running against people. And Wisconsin's about to choose Francesca Hong. Tell me about her.
8: Oh, I mean, you know, the national pitch is common sense versus crazy. In this case, it's common sense versus dangerously crazy. And this is someone who comes, it's only been in 5 years in the state assembly, from one of the most liberal districts in the country. Madison's liberal. Her district is liberal, even for Madison. She's liberal even for that district. She wants to abolish the police. She wants to cancel Thanksgiving. She is the entire litany of the Democratic Socialists. Obviously, you and I know that's those are policies that have failed even today as we speak in places like Venezuela. But she's leading and will win, I believe, a multi-candidate primary because the establishment Democrats, including the current governor, have completely messed this thing up. And in the end, I think the common sense of Tom Tiffany versus the crazy Francisco Hong is going to be a winning recipe. But it's a close, close race, just like your old stomping grounds, Michigan, is.
7: Yeah, it sure is. But Governor Walker, here's what I don't understand, and it's very similar to Michigan. The Democrats are very liberal in Wisconsin, and certainly they can have some radical ideas. But they're not Francesca Hong liberal. They're not Democrats Socialists of America liberal, other than those lunatics who took over your Capitol building there during the Occupy thing in Madison. But, you know, there's a difference between the Madison radicals and the rest of the state of Wisconsin who maybe call themselves Democrats because they liked, you know, RFK or maybe Bill Clinton, and they leaned and they like their union brothers, right? I mean, there's no way Wisconsin Democrats are going to go in this direction.
8: But in the primary, the wild part about this is Charles Franklin, who does the Marquette Law School poll, one of the better ones in the country, actually, for a state poll. He's pointing out that over the last decade, Democrats in the primary voting block have moved radically to the left. So there's been a huge shift away from what you would say. Even a Jim Doyle, the guy who was the Democrat as governor before me, I think couldn't win a primary today. That's how far left they've gone.
7: Wow.
8: Add to that something you and I have talked about. That is, you know, the indoctrination, liberal indoctrination in places like the University of Wisconsin and Madison, which we, of course, have warned about at Young Americans Foundation for years. That is real. And then the other big element is even beyond the woke young people, the radically left young people, there is a sense of discontent among younger voters, even just out of college voters, who more than a burrito are worried about housing. And so her really aggressive appeal, at least in the primary, is connecting. I think Tiffany's got a chance to win those folks over by saying, hey, she's not getting anything done. She's going to be out worrying about all these crazy things she's posted and talked about in the past. I'm going to get the job done. I'm going to lower costs by helping the private sector, you know, build quality homes at an affordable price, bring down property taxes, health, push back on health care by transparency. Those are the sorts of things he needs to push back on, and I think he is.
7: Tell me a little bit about Tom Tiffany, because I don't know much about him, but I've been watching him for the last couple of weeks, some campaign appearances and some of his ads, and he seems like he's got some real potential there, that he seems like a pretty solid Republican candidate, but not, you know, just some sort of cookie-cutter blue suit with a red tie.
8: No, not at all. I mean, Tom has served a little bit of his life in public service. He's in Congress. He was in the state Senate and state assembly. When I was governor, was a solid reformer. But more important than that, I mean, he and his wife, Chris, started a small business years ago. I love him telling that story because it's a good reminder that when you start a small business, you know, you're counting every penny. You got to make ends meet. And so he, not only he and his wife did that, but they can relate to people who today are fighting hard to make ends meet and who would love to have a governor who can relate to that, understand that, and focuses on counting pennies. So he did that. He was actually, in addition to that, way up north in northern Wisconsin where he's at, he was a dam tender. So I love the concept of him stopping all the crap coming out of Madison. But this is a guy with a unique background. He's very low-key. I mean, he's solid. He's articulate. But he's not a in-your-face personality, which I think is a great contrast. In the end, I've said that may be as important as anything because more than her wild, unworkable ideas is her tone. I mean, the day after there was an officer, or even hours after there was an office-related shooting a few weeks ago in Madison, she was out on the street with an angry mob. They basically baited her with a bullhorn into saying it was an execution. Even while, again, the current governor is a Democrat, he learned from Kenosha years ago. He said, we got to keep this calm. We got to be respectful. We got to wait for an independent review. She was out calling it an execution. She drops F-bombs all the time in her rallies. I think that those videos alone would be a great contrast to Tom Tiffany, who's just steady Eddie.
7: But Governor Walker, you know better than anyone, a big part of campaigning is to define your opponent and sort of let people know that there's real danger in electing that opponent. But you do have to come up with some good ideas. You know, you were right to point out that young people are concerned about their future. You know, our mutual friend Charlie Kirk, before he was killed a year ago, this is something he was talking about, that all of these young people in their 20s, people you interact with all the time at Young America's Foundation, they want to know that they're going to be able to get out of debt. They're going to be able to buy a house. They're going to be able to start a family. We need to give them the path forward. We Republicans and conservatives have to tell them, yeah, absolutely, and here's the way you do that, so that they're not taken in by this socialist message.
8: Right. And again, some of my good friends are making light of the burrito thing, and I think, you know, I eat ramen noodles, so I can relate to that. But housing, I think there's a real issue there. Think about this. In Donald Trump's first term, the difference between what it cost to buy a home and get a mortgage versus what it cost at the end of Biden's term. One of my sons and his wife bought a home during that time frame. It was almost $1,000 more a month that they paid a mortgage. Now, interest rates are probably going to be never, or at least a long time from now, be as low as they were in Trump's first term. So it's always about the future. It's not about going back in time. But Tom Tiffany yesterday was with Glenn Youngkin just down the way from us in Wisconsin, and he was talking about affordable homes, not low-income homes, but affordable starter homes. That's the sort of thing he needs to keep focused on and point out. Democratic socialism, as you and I know, it sounds good on the surface, but it doesn't work. Look at Venezuela. That is a real-time example. Working people picking through the garbage, looking for food, not homeless people in California, people actually working. That's what democratic socialism gets you.
7: We're talking to Governor Scott Walker. He's the president of Young America's Foundation. I do want to talk about some of the programs you're doing at YAF right now, and it's a busy week for YAF, too, right now. But before we get to it, a little bit more on Wisconsin. First, I'd love for you to reflect on how important it is to get a Republican as the governor of Wisconsin going into the next presidential election. This has huge ramifications if Tiffany can bring this home and follow you as the next Republican governor.
8: Well, it really does. If you look at the swing states in the Midwest, Wisconsin and Michigan, Pennsylvania, those were all states that after Barack Obama came in, all switched to Republican governors. We all set the pace. We showed what it's like to have conservative leadership. And I believe that opened the door years later to Donald Trump defeating Hillary Clinton in that first election, because people said, yeah, I want more of this. I see that this works. Even in 22, when the red wave was more of a red mist, where it was completely solid was every Republican governor in the nation that stood for re-election got reelected, even in tough races like Georgia. So this sets the stage overall for policy, but particularly in going into 28, it's why 4 years ago, George Soros, J.D. Pritzker, Reid Hoffman poured millions of dollars in here to win the governor's race, because they wanted any possible barrier to stop Donald Trump from being elected again. They will, and they've done that in the judicial races. They've got a solid majority on the state Supreme Court. This is the epicenter, because there's no swing state in America closer than the state of Wisconsin is. If you win Wisconsin, we've seen in the last big elections, Trump wins in 16, wins the presidency. Biden wins the presidency in 2020. Trump 2 years ago wins the presidency. Whether it's J.D. Vance, Marco Rubio, or somebody we don't know, they will be largely dependent on how well they do in Wisconsin.
7: Governor Scott Walker is our guest, president of Young America's Foundation. Anyone walking around Washington, D.C. this last several days saw a whole lot of clean-cut, happy-go-lucky young college kids all wearing that iconic Charlie Kirk Freedom T-shirt and a YAF hat. It was a great thing to see. Tell me about the conference that you just concluded in Washington, and also what's happening at the Reagan Ranch later this week.
8: Yeah, YAF.org, or folks are more interested in all of this, but we had over 1,000 people gather last week at Mount Vernon. We then took a record crowd, twice the size of our previous high number of college students, downtown right near the White House, and had just one fabulous speaker after another, whether it was Ben Shapiro, Boris Johnson, Scott Jennings, Art Laffer, Ben Carson, Caroline Downing, Molly Hemingway, just one after another after another. And the best part about those events is they're age specific. It was college students. We have high school and middle school students separate. But they get to interact. You know, these talks, as you know, you've done them. You've been a star at them.
7: Oh, yeah.
8: You don't just talk at the students. They get to ask you tough questions. And the number one thing, though, more than all of that, as cool as hell that sounds, was when you've got about 1,000 young people together, the thing I kept hearing was, I had no idea there were that many people who thought like I did. You make people realize they're never alone. People, we've got your back. You're not the only one who thinks like this. This week, we're going to be at the Reagan Ranch. Hard to believe, Larry. We were just kids then, but this is the 45th anniversary of the largest tax cut in American history. Ronald Reagan signed in August of 1981. Yep. Bart Laffer's going to talk. He was the chief architect helping the president do that. That was literally the largest one ever, and it was signed at the Reagan Ranch. So we're going to have a whole big group up there right at the ranch, right where they signed it. And then coming up in October, folks are listening, you got a high schooler, we're going to be at the Constitution Center in Philadelphia. We're going to tour Independence Hall, the Liberty Bell, the
7: Amazing.
8: Very first Tomb of the Unknown Soldier, all with another dynamic high school conference.
7: Governor Walker, we got to leave it there, but all the info is at yaf.org. Always great to talk to you, and enjoy primary day in Wisconsin, sir.
8: Sorry.
7: Speaking of Charlie Kirk and young conservatives, you know, just 2 weeks before his tragic assassination last year in September, Charlie Kirk sat down for one of his final interviews, and he wrestled with a timeless question in this interview. Does God still speak today? Now, that conversation became the foundation of a powerful and provocative new documentary. It's called Can You Hear Me Now? 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
1: Dr. Robert Malone is the author of the book Lies My Government Told Me and The Better Future Coming. That resonates today, considering the lies our government told us about the COVID shot. He also wrote the book Cywar, Enforcing the New World Order. His Substack is a good one, malone.news. Dr. Robert Malone, also known as the original inventor of the mRNA technology for vaccines specifically utilized for the COVID shots. Dr. Malone, always good to talk to you, sir. Thanks for joining us.
2: Thanks for having me on, Larry.
1: Based on yesterday's revelations, specifically with regard to contemporaneous conversations happening between Anthony Fauci and Rochelle Walensky and the Surgeon General, yes, a week after Joe Biden was inaugurated, this was January 25th, 2021. I want you to look at this. This is what the CDC director, Rochelle Walensky, said with regard to the COVID shot and pregnancy. Take a listen and then we'll react.
3: Is it safe to get vaccinated while you're breastfeeding?
4: It absolutely is safe to get vaccinated. So I would say if you are thinking about getting vaccinated, there is no bad time to get vaccinated. Get vaccinated while you're thinking about having a baby, before you're thinking about having a baby, while you're pregnant with your baby, or after you've delivered your baby. There is no bad time.
1: Dr. Robert Malone, I'm not going to ask you if that's factually accurate. I'm going to ask you, was she lying right there? Did she know better, and was she lying to expectant mothers and putting them at risk?
2: The information that's coming out suggests that she was, and that there was an active discussion about this positioning, and that this was basically a policy position taken by the administration with Anthony Fauci's input, I think strong input. And that there was what she's saying there is unequivocal, that right, they have unequivocal data of safety. And that was absolutely the gentlest way to put it, is a misrepresentation of the facts. Larry, what really bothers me about all this, and we're going to have more because of Fauci's cell phone, is that it's revealing a systemic problem throughout the government, this collusion. You know, there's various legal strategies about something like this, where you have what appears to be a true conspiracy. Is why this discordance? Why the willingness to promote these falsehoods? Another one is that Fauci's record now shows that he was questioning that the vaccines were not preventing infection and disease, and he was aware of that. Mm-hmm. And yet, for instance, I was literally called a liar by the Washington Post for saying exactly that. So the truth is coming out now, and I'm not so concerned about the vindication. What I'm concerned about is the appearance that there was some conflict of interest. It's very hard to square the circle about what is being revealed now, because it seems to indicate a major discordance between the private communications and awareness. And on almost every single aspect of this outbreak and the issues around the vaccine and the public policy positions that were taken, and taken rather forcefully in a coordinated fashion and promoted globally. Why was that the case? And I think the answer is that the Bayh-Dole Act and a number of other things have created a structural conflict of interest that pervades the government, and that has got to be fixed.
1: Are these, am I right to just presume that even though they had data that undermined the actual public statements they were making, they set that data aside and continued with the forward messaging that they had because they just determined that it was in the greater good? Is that really what this all boils down to?
2: Yeah. You're stumbling on that. The gap in your expression there indicated your own cognitive, yeah, dissonance, that this was in the public good. That you've just put your finger right on the core issue, is that the data are inconsistent with the policy position. And this is not a minor thing. This impacted globally. It impacted across the United States. It impacted public health. It has destroyed the legitimacy of my profession in many ways. And what bothers me is that we can now clearly see that discrepancy, that discordance. And the big question is why? And you're putting the most benign framing on this.
1: I'm trying.
2: But and of course, if you do otherwise, you will immediately be attacked by our usual friends. But that I'm speaking of corporate media, of course.
1: Yes.
2: But it is clear that there's something deeper going on here. And that, for me, the salaciousness of the latest revelations of Tony Fauci's behaviors and the middle finger salute from his wife and all that stuff makes for nice press and buzz. But here we are in D.C., and this is a serious topic. Why did the entire government coordinate in this fashion in ways that it understands clearly now? We're not aligned with the data. And we either have some sort of data blindness like groupthink discusses, or we have a conflict of interest and people are aware of what they're doing. And it's hard for me when you see the notes to not think that Tony Fauci was fully aware. And Tony Fauci was put in a position where he could put pressure on the rest of the administrative state.
1: 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Robert Malone, it's malone.news. We're up against it. 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
7: Breaking news this hour from Town Hall. I'm Rich Thomason. Taking Iranian assassination threat seriously, President Trump's security detail constructed an elaborate diversion to get Mr. Trump back home safely from last month's NATO summit in Turkey. The Washington Post reports the president was flown home on a plane other than Air Force One.
8: The operation involved a ruse where journalists and some White House staff believed that they were on the same plane as Trump. After boarding Air Force One, Trump was secretly transferred to a smaller Air Force C-32A via an airport catering truck. While the White House has not directly addressed that report, it issued a statement highlighting that it uses every tool at its disposal to address threats on the president. So far, no comment from the Secret Service. I'm Lisa Dwyer.
7: First came the diary, and now we're seeing text messages by Dr. Anthony Fauci concerning the COVID vaccine's potential impact on pregnant women.
9: In January of 2021, Anthony Fauci went on TV telling pregnant women to get the COVID vaccine and that there were no red flags. but in text messages released from Fauci's government-issued cell phone, he specifically tells the Surgeon General and CDC director the vaccine could theoretically be linked to miscarriages. That concerning medical detail was never released to the public.
7: Correspondent Laura Winter says the messages were released by Senators Rand Paul and Ron Johnson. President Trump has signed an executive order on childhood vaccines, recommending, among other things, spacing out measles, mumps, and rubella shots. The powerful earthquake in Colombia now blamed for at least 111 deaths. Search and rescue crews continue their work amid massive amounts of debris. On Wall Street, the Dow futures are up 34 points. NASDAQ futures ahead 89. More on these stories, townhall.com.
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7: With bombs, missiles, and drones, Russia has again hit Ukrainian cities hard.
24: Ukraine's State Emergency Service says Russian ballistic missiles have struck Kyiv's Shevchenkivsky district. One strike hitting the grounds of a children's hospital, leaving two craters, while at another location in the capital, the strike caused destruction and a fire at a warehouse. One person being injured and taken for medical treatment, emergency officials say. However, three people, including a teenager, died in a Dnipropetrovsk region attack. Meanwhile, Ukrainian President Volodymyr Zelensky warns that Russia is receiving military help from North Korea, adding Russian forces used North Korean ballistic missiles in a recent attack on Zaporizhia, killing six people. I'm Charles Tillotesma.
7: The World Health Organization says the fastest spreading Ebola outbreak ever actually started in February, months before it was officially declared in May in Congo. News and analysis, townhall.com. VIPs gather in South Carolina to honor the late Senator Lindsey Graham with the renaming of a major U.S. military installation.
25: At a ceremony at what was Joint Base Charleston, Defense Secretary Pete Hegseth praised Graham's dedication to the military.
26: He knew the timeless truth that to ensure peace, we must be prepared for war.
25: Graham, who died last month, joined the Air Force after law school and spent over three decades serving in the Air Force, Air National Guard, and Reserves. Treasury Secretary Scott Bessent, who is from South Carolina, noted that the base hosts the 437th Airlift Wing with their massive C-17 military transports.
27: From today forward, these planes will have Joint Base Graham on their tail, a reminder that Senator Graham was the American people's workhorse.
25: I'm Jennifer King.
7: President Trump's social media company is going back to its roots. The parent of Truth Social is abandoning several new businesses to refocus on building up the social media platform. Townhall.com.
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1: The East Coast in your nation's capital, and we are broadcasting from our flagship station, WMAL, in your nation's capital, the Relief Factor Studios. It's O'Connor and Company. Good morning. Although today I am actually in San Diego, California. KCBQ The Answer, our affiliate in Southern California, in San Diego at least. And again, very happy for the generosity of our hosts here, helping me get the show to you from here. It's always fun to do that. Also coming up in 30 minutes, our friend Matt Foldy is going to be joining us to talk about some of the battleground Senate states and some of the interesting tactics Democrats are using by propping up independent candidates who are really, well, they're Democrats in sheep's clothing. We'll get to that coming up in 30 minutes. Right now, we're joined by the director of the National Institutes of Health. He's had a busy couple of days from that remarkable exchange with Margaret Brennan on Face the Nation that we played for you earlier today, to yesterday's revelations of Anthony Fauci's behind-the-scenes communications regarding the COVID shot and how it might affect pregnancy, and then, of course, the president's announcement with regard to childhood vaccinations. Dr. Jay Bhattacharya, you're a busy man, so we appreciate you carving out some time for us.
2: Nice to be here.
1: I'd like to first to address the new executive order with regard to childhood vaccines. What exactly does it do? Because I feel like I'm getting mixed information from the corporate media about what the president and the Secretary of Health and Human Services actually announced yesterday.
2: I mean, fundamentally, it does two major things. It just sets a signal that this is exactly where the administration is. So first, it confirms our intention to actually study the causes of autism. There's so many families that have autistic children that want to know answers. At the NIH, we've been doing this for the last year. We've given permission to researchers to actually take a look. And the president keeps asking me and Bobby, why has autism risen? So you saw his passion yesterday about the issue. And so we're studying that. We're going to get good answers. It's going to take time. Science is complicated. It's not going to be a simple thing. But it's a real sea change in how we think about things.
1: I'm sorry, I don't mean to do a Margaret Brennan on you. I promise I'm not. But I've been told. And I keep hearing that that has already been researched, that there's study after study after study that has said that there is no connection.
2: Well, I mean, I think the question, a narrow question of is autism connected to some vaccine or another? That question has been studied for several vaccines. And they, in my view, have not found any link between, for instance, the measles vaccine and autism. Right now, there's a lot of controversy over that. The issue really to me is that the study of it has been, there's this cloud over the study of it. If you want to study it, you have to kind of, if you find an answer that doesn't comport with sort of the politically correct answer, you're going to be fear for your career. And as a result, a lot of scientists have feared to engage in the issue at all.
1: I see.
2: What we're doing is we're essentially telling scientists, give free rein, really figure out what the biology of this is. A complicated condition. There's a lot of heterogeneity in it, where there's some people with very severe autism, profound autism, like severe symptoms, profoundly disabled, nonverbal, stemming, all the kind of things that make it life very difficult for them and for their families. And then there's like the more sort of more mild forms like Asperger's, like social mm-hmm. awkwardness, things like that. Mm-hmm. The biology is going to be very, very different. Yeah. And there's a genetic sort of precondition that we don't understand. There's environmental exposure. And this is, Bobby made this point very forcefully. The rise in autism of the last decades can't possibly be just simply genetic. It had to have been something environmental because the genetics haven't changed so much over the last 20 years.
1: Right. It makes
2: years.
1: No sense that in three decades you've seen this incredible spike. That's obvious. That makes perfect sense. Yeah. All right. Sorry. And again, I'm sorry for interrupting. So that's the first side of it, that there is now going to be robust investigation and research into this, and there's not going to be a cloud over it. Thank God. What's the other part of what was announced yesterday?
2: Yeah, just real fast on that. We've been working on that for a year and some, like at the NIH. We did this major autism data science initiative to empower scientists to look at this. So this thing, you know, it takes time for science to produce that. Okay, the second thing is autonomy over decision-making for your kids, right? So the president has a very, very strongly feels that the vaccination schedule that we have had for the longest time in the United States, which doesn't comport with our European colleagues, is too aggressive, but that requires and basically forces parents to vaccinate their kids with too many doses all at once. And the president strongly feels that it should be sort of spaced out over time rather than sort of given all at once. The key thing to me, I take out of that, and this is something the president I know and Bobby very strongly feels, is that parents shouldn't feel forced to do these things. They should be given options rather than mandates. And so the second thing this lays down is a principle that we should be partners with in the medical field should be partnering with parents and families and helping make these decisions, bringing good science along rather than sort of sitting above saying you must do this or else you're a bad person or something.
1: Yeah. Dr. Jay Bhattacharya is our guest. He's the director of the National Institutes of Health. Some other big stories that developed yesterday had to do with the revelations of behind-the-scenes conversations in early 2021, as the vaccine mandates were being rolled out by the Biden administration. And specifically, I'll just ask it this way. Based on what we know now, doctor, were pregnant women at risk when they were mandated to get the COVID shot?
2: You know, I don't know the full answer to that question. But given that even continuing uncertainty in my mind about that answer to that question, I don't believe that it should ever have been mandated. Actually, even apart from that, right? Especially for pregnant women, you have a new product. Put yourself back in January 2021. You have a new product. You're Tony Fauci. You have doubts about whether this product is safe for pregnant women. I mean, you see that clearly in his text messages. You shouldn't be then going out in public and saying, "Yeah, everyone should take it, including pregnant women. It's safe."
1: Yeah.
2: Right. I find myself astonished by this because the normally when we are making recommendations for pregnant women, we're very, very cautious because, you know, we don't really know it. These products aren't tested on pregnant women in the trials because pregnant women often are you know, it's a vulnerable group, are not included in the trials necessarily. And so what you have is a situation where there's very little evidence and public health messaging that professes confidence that didn't exist, and you see that in the messaging. There should never have been mandates around this. I think it's a tragedy, actually.
1: Yeah.
2: This should never have happened the way it did.
1: Let me reframe the question then and ask you this way. Based on the information that these public health officials had at their disposal, I'm talking about the Surgeon General, the Director of the CDC, and Dr. Fauci, did they have enough warning signs and red flags for them to have recommended the pregnant women not get the vaccine? Would that have been the appropriate recommendation based on any other scientific condition that you've experienced?
2: I think the answer to that question is yes, with an asterisk, right? So if you had a pregnant woman that had some other medical condition that predisposed them to bad outcomes from COVID, you know, so what I would have done is I would have said, look, we're not certain. We don't have great evidence on this. Talk to your doctor. In general, it's probably not a good idea.
1: Okay.
2: That's what I would have said in that setting.
1: Okay. That and I appreciate that. The other question that, if we can bring it back to the childhood vaccination policy, the load, the schedule, I've heard concerns about herd mentality and that even if a parent says, yes, I'm okay with my child getting the shot, if they go into a classroom and that there are kids that don't have the shot, because herd mentality can't be achieved if everyone's not getting it, you understand it better than I do, and you could probably explain it. What is the concern there? And what is sort of that Venn diagram moment where things overlap in such a way that we might actually be exposing our society to these diseases we hope we had pretty much gotten rid of?
2: Yeah, so the idea is something called herd immunity. It's a very simple idea, right? So if you take a vaccine, for instance,
1: I said herd mentality,
2: vaccine,
1: didn't I? I apologize.
2: Oh, no.
1: That's
2: well, there's a lot of that
1: thing,
2: too. Going
1: and
2: on.
1: Also a problem, yes. I'm sorry, Freudian slip. Thank you. Herd immunity.
2: No worries. Yeah, herd immunity. So if you take the measles vaccine, right, it's a really good vaccine for this particular thing. It makes it so that you will not get measles, and very unlikely that you'll spread measles to others. So your taking the vaccine protects others, That's the idea. Not all vaccines are like this. We saw this with the COVID vaccine, for instance. You get the COVID vaccine, you can still get COVID, you can still spread it to others, right? That, in fact, many vaccines don't have that sort of property of protecting others from the vaccination. They may protect you, but they don't necessarily protect others. The measles vaccine is one where it does protect others.
1: Okay.
2: The idea is, if you're a parent and you're worried about measles, which, you know, with measles is a bad disease for kids, especially, the best way to manage that risk is to vaccinate your child for the measles vaccine. That will solve that problem. It doesn't matter if other kids are with them that aren't vaccinated, because your child is already protected by the measles vaccination, right? So the question of herd immunity is a technical question about what level you need so that the transmission of the disease in the population is low enough that the society at large can say, okay, we're near eradication or something, or we don't really have to worry so much about it. With measles, roughly 95% of the population probably needs that kind of immunity in order to get herd immunity, to get to below the herd immunity threshold, so that the transmission is very low. But that's a theoretical matter. For the parents, if you're concerned about measles, vaccinate your kids with measles. That will stop. That will reduce the risk of
1: measles. It's that simple.
2: To near zero for your
1: kids. Dr. Jay Bhattacharya, we got to leave it there. Sadly, we're up against a break, but I really appreciate it. I know how busy you are. Thank you for joining us. Let's do it again.
2: Thank you.
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1: In case you missed it, that was Dr. Jay Bhattacharya. He's the director of National Institute of Health. Kudos again to our incredible executive producer, Heather Hunter, for lining up the most important guests at the most important times. That question and answer should resonate with everyone. It was very simple. Dr. Bhattacharya, based on the information they had at their disposal at the time in January of 2021, Dr. Walensky, Dr. Fauci, the Surgeon General, based on what they saw with regard to the COVID shot and potential risk to pregnant women, should that shot have been recommended? Forget about mandated, which it was. Should it have been recommended to pregnant women? And the answer from Dr. Jay Bhattacharya, your director of the National Institute of Health, was no, with an asterisk. If there were other underlying conditions and the risk of COVID would have been very detrimental to the mother, then yes, it should have been discussed with her doctor. But across the board, that shot should not have been recommended for pregnant women. And forget about recommending it. It was forced on pregnant women by your government. If you're a pregnant woman in the military, My daughter is in the military. She's in her ninth month. She's overdue. She's ready to have her baby. She won't eat sushi, even though, you know, there's some questionable concern over whether sushi really is a problem and whether it affects pregnancies. You know, you see scientific studies all the time. But better safe than sorry. She's trying to regulate everything that goes into her body. She is very healthy. She's in the United States Navy. She graduated from the Naval Academy. She's in peak condition. She doesn't want to bother. She doesn't want to, you know, deal with it. She's got discipline. She can avoid sushi for 9 months. She can't wait to have sushi after she gives birth. But that's how pregnant women are. I've been around pregnant women. I'm a father of four myself. You are so in tune and so plugged in, and you try not to do anything or eat anything or take anything that might negatively affect that fetus, that unborn baby, your son and daughter. And if you were in the military and you were pregnant during Joe Biden's administration, they forced you to take that shot lest you be discharged. They forced you to take that shot. And based on the information they had at their disposal, that shot shouldn't even have been recommended and made available to pregnant women, let alone forced on people. This is a scandal decades in the making and something bigger than the reflecting pool and the liner that the president had installed and whether it got vandalized or not. But how much time will you see on cable news tonight on this story versus that story? Jim in Henderson, Nevada. Beautiful Henderson, Nevada, by the way. I'll be out your way in a month. Jim, thanks for calling in. You're on O'Connor and Company.
11: Oh, so great to be on. What a fantastic show. And let me just say, too, that Donald Trump lifted the mandatory requirement of vaccines that Biden put in. But, Larry, the reason why I'm calling is because I would love to have you have Sherry Tenpenny, who wrote the book called Foul, on your program. She is so brilliant when it comes to vaccines. I'm telling you, after reading her book 20 years ago, I did not get my 19-year-old daughter vaccinated, and she is in excellent health today.
1: We will look at it. Dr. Tenpenny, thank you, Jim, for the recommendation. We will look at

0: her in the hospital for 10 months. She had gone into a catatonia state of mind. You couldn't communicate with her at all.
1: Uh-huh.
0: She became onset schizophrenia. And while at the hospital, it's like a lot of stuff was going down. She spent 10 months in the hospital. Towards the end, INOVA specialist brought me and my wife, the mother, into an office and said, look, we did all these tests. Everything came back negative. So it's the process of elimination, they told us. And they said, we think that it was a COVID vaccination related.
1: Wow.
0: That did this to your daughter.
1: As a teenager.
0: Daughter was completely,
1: as a healthy teenage girl. Oh.
0: Healthy, getting A's at Robinson High School, getting A's and everything, and all of a sudden, bang.
1: Mark, God bless you and bless your daughter. I'm so sorry to hear that. I'm up against it. I'm sorry. I wish I could give you more time. Your story was heard, and I assure you, there are tens of thousands of people who are going to start praying for you and your daughter. God bless you, Mark. I'm so sorry about that. I'll tell you real fast about the supplements that I take for my pain relief. It's Relief Factor. Relief Factor goes right to inflammation, which is causing pain. It's not some sort of dopey sort of opioid that's going to trick your brain and make you think like you're not in pain when you really are. No. It actually goes to the root of the problem, and it's really helped me out. It helped Mark out. Mark was in tears from his daily hand joint discomfort. 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
3: With SRN News, I'm Rich Thomason in Washington. Taking Iranian assassination threat seriously, President Trump's security detail constructed an elaborate diversion to get Mr. Trump back home safely from last month's NATO summit in Turkey. First, there were the diary entries. Now we're seeing text messages that were sent by Dr. Anthony Fauci concerning the COVID vaccine's potential impact on pregnant women. The text messages released by Senators Rand Paul and Ron Johnson. President Trump has signed an executive order on childhood vaccines, recommending, among other things, spacing out measles, mumps, and rubella shots. The powerful earthquake that rocked Colombia now blamed for at least 111 deaths as search and rescue crews continue their work amid piles of debris. On Wall Street, Dow futures 72 points higher. The Nasdaq futures are up 127 points. More details at srnnews.com.
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5: Larry O'Connor, O'Connor and Company from the Relief Factor Studios. Good morning from beautiful San Diego, California, as the sun's starting to creep up and... We're excited about the pending grandchild. I'll let you know as soon as it happens. Stop asking. That's actually what my daughter told me, so I'm going to say it back to you. Thanks for tuning in. Joining us right now is the editor-in-chief of the Washington Reporter, and he is a friend of the program. You know him, of course, from his regular appearances on Newsmax. He's the one and only Matthew Foldy, live in Montana. All right, Foldy, I know you've got cowboy boots, but what, you're going full-on Western, bucking Broncos and the whole thing?
6: I'm really slumming it out here in Whitefish, and obviously congrats in advance to the O'Connor family from the Foldy family.
5: Thank you, sir. What's that? You've been diving into this story. It affects this race out there. It also affects Nebraska. Basically, Democrats are running stealth Democrats who are pretending to be independents, but they're obviously Democrats, but they know the Democrat brand is toxic. Is that pretty much what's going on here?
6: So, okay, there are a couple of things going on here. Big picture, what we're seeing from the Democrats right now is there's no real reason for them to have primaries, because whether it's in Maine or Nebraska, as you mentioned, or here in Montana or Idaho or South Dakota, they've either successfully or made a very strong attempt, kicked their own party's nominee out of the race. Look, in Maine, obviously, Graham Plattner was replaced by cousin Stupper. Troy Jackson. Yeah. In Nebraska, the Democratic nominee for Senate had a very simple campaign promise. If you vote for me in the Democratic primary, I will drop out if I win. And she did just that. But here in Montana, there's a little bit more going on here, because the Democrats, Larry, you're completely right. They want the national Democrats want this fake independent, Seth Bodner, who is the president of the University of Montana. He was recruited into this race by John Tester, who is the former Democratic senator here, but also with backing from Chuck Schumer orbit. So this guy, even though he's running as an independent, is Chuck Schumer's preferred candidate. Now, the voters in Montana had other ideas, the Democrats here. They voted for a woman, Alani Bankhead, as their nominee. So in the final days before the deadline yesterday to withdraw from the race, the Democrats went, they worked overtime to try and convince Alani Bankhead to drop out of this race. What did that entail? Well, I got leaked Facebook posts, leaked Google Docs from people aligned with Seth Bodner. He disavowed this campaign and then called my outlet, The Washington Reporter, Republican propaganda. You know that's totally ridiculous.
5: Yeah.
6: If only. No one would ever
5: you're not making that kind of money. That would be awesome, though.
6: That's right. I am not making the left-wing dark money, aligned media money. We are propagandists for truth, the Washington Reporter. But basically, they wanted to bully, coerce, cajole, and threaten Alani Bankhead to get out of the race. So these documents, one funny post, and it said, here are suggested posts for you to tweet at, what do you call it, blue sky at? I don't even know what the verb for that is.
5: Yeah, the blue at Bankhead, sky at.
6: And her family. Here's, by the way, all of her family's social media platforms. Here's what they do for work. Here's how you could influence them. But please don't make it look like it was ChatGPT written. Now, this is part of a pressure campaign that we've seen around the country. In South Dakota, I have to be very careful with what I say here. The Democratic nominee for Senate dropped out after his house burned down. Now, we don't know who burned his house down, but it happened right around the deadline to withdraw from the Senate race. So Democrats are aware that their brand, especially in these redder states in Alaska, where they found another Dan Sullivan to run against Senator Dan Sullivan.
5: Saw that.
6: In Montana, where they wanted a Democratic nominee to drop out of this race. In South Dakota, where their nominee's house burned down mysteriously. All in favor of independence. This is happening in the Idaho Senate race as well. So as Republicans face, obviously, historical headwinds in a midterm election, Democrats are nevertheless realizing, hey, people don't really like who our voters want. And we have the primary in Wisconsin tonight, where they're poised to nominate this anti-Thanksgiving socialist. Right. So even though Democrats have a potential for a blue wave of sorts this year, their voters seem to say, give us the craziest people that we can possibly nominate, and let's roll the dice with that.
5: Our guest is Matt Foldy. And Matt, people need to understand, if you're running as an independent and you're just going to want to be on the ballot in a state as an independent candidate, all you got to do is get enough signatures on petitions and you're on the ballot, right? There's nothing Democratic about the process. Nobody's voting. You're an independent. It's not like the independents have their own little mini primary. Who would you be running against, right? So that's all it takes. That's what Chuck Schumer has done.
6: Well, it sounds like you're describing Kamala Harris in 2024.
5: Well, that's true. And that's the point I'm making. Because meanwhile, the Democrat candidates, Democrats actually voted for them. They had a primary. They exercised their democratic freedoms that must be protected because if Donald Trump wins, we'll never have an election again. These people won. They're the official candidate. And then Chuck Schumer is basically forcing them off the ticket so that this guy or gal that just got enough petitions to be on the ticket could basically be the wolf in sheep's clothing, the stealth Democrat who isn't calling themselves a Democrat. This is amazing.
6: I think what you're seeing is Democrats are afraid of their own voters. That's what's happening here, because their voters increasingly are crazy.
5: Do these independents, so-called, actually have a chance? This guy Osborne in Nebraska seems to be polling pretty well.
6: So, okay, let's shift to these other races. One really funny thing that happened here that I want to end on the Montana part with is this came down to the wire. Alani Bankhead, the Democratic nominee, as you noted, tens of thousands of people voted for this woman. No one has voted for Seth Bodner ever. The Montana Democratic Party, right after the deadline to withdraw passed, tweeted, thanks to Alani Bankhead for dropping out of the Senate race. So they didn't even know what was happening. Now, they immediately deleted that post, but fortunately, I got a screenshot of it before they said, thank you to Alani Bankhead. We're going to, you know,
5: but they had
6: win.
5: It all drafted and poised and actually published it, assuming that the plan had worked.
6: Assuming that their plan, let's just be clear, the Democrats' plan was to have no Democratic nominee. That is what their plan was. Now, it was foiled. I think it backfired in part because of these insane pressure tactics that I reported on that the independent candidates' supporters mounted. But in Nebraska, it worked. Let's look there. Montana Democrats, it seems like they are in the running for one of the most inept state parties in America. In Nebraska, though, their plan succeeded. This woman won the Democratic nomination under the simple platform of, you can't vote for me in November. I'm going to drop out in favor of this guy, Dan Osborne. Incredible. Now, last cycle, I did a lot of reporting about Dan Osborne because he was running for Senate again in Nebraska last time, against Deb Fischer. Now he's running for Senate again against Pete Ricketts, who's the Republican incumbent. But what Democrats did last cycle was very clever. They said, we know it's Nebraska. We know that a Democrat will not win statewide here. It hasn't happened for at least a decade. What we're going to do is create a bunch of pop-up organizations that we won't have to disclose the funding of until, in essence, Election Day. And as it turned out last cycle, let's just say all but 100% of Dan Osborne's support from outside groups came from just trade organization names of Chuck Schumer's Senate majority PAC. So he was completely backed by Democrats last cycle. And I think, honestly, though, even though you are right, the polling shows that he's still doing very well. I think a lot of that is residual name ID. Now there's simply no denying that Dan Osborne is Chuck Schumer's candidate, even though he's running as, again, an independent, because Democrats know that they won't be able to win statewide. The guy is Schumer's pick. The guy is Schumer's preferred pick. The Democrats, though, did execute that bait and switch that they failed to do in a state like Montana. Shortly after 5:01 p.m. here, right when I got cell service again, I tweeted, I want to be the first person to congratulate Senator Kurt Almy, who is the Republican running, because now that there's this messy three-way race in Montana, this seat is off the map. I think the Democrats realize there's no reason to try and spend money here. So what I expect actually will happen is a lot of that will go to Nebraska. A lot of that will go to a shadowy nexus of organizations that are going to run ads backing Dan Osborne. You can take this to the bank. When their financial disclosures come out, Larry, they're all going to be Democrats. They will all be Democrats backing Dan Osborne there. This is the same thing that's happening in Idaho, where the Republican or where the Democrat just dropped out of the race. To the extent that Democrats want to try and spend in South Dakota for the independent in that race, it will all be Democrats. It's a tried and true thing that we've seen them do cycle after cycle. But I do think that Republicans have finally gotten a little bit more keen to this. And I think that voters have as well, when they realize if you're an independent and all of your support is from Chuck Schumer, perhaps you are just a Democrat in sheep's clothing.
7: So, Matt, I mean, this is there's no other way to describe it. They're rigging the election. They're doing it fair and square. No one's breaking the law. But that's how they always rig elections. They always rig it fair and square.
6: So this is everything that we're talking about is legal that the Democrats are doing. They're just being very clever and operating, yes, within the system that exists. But what we don't see is Republican nominees for Senate anywhere this cycle. I was trying to think before this show the last time the Republicans nominated someone for a statewide office and then forced them to drop out after tens of thousands, hundreds of thousands of voters selected them in favor of an independent. I don't think it's happened this millennium, as far as I can tell. But Democrats are doing it systematically, honestly. It's Matt, in any red state where there's a Senate election, you're seeing Democrats do it. You've seen the Avengers, obviously. You'll have grandkids soon. Thanos talked about, you know, we have to use whatever to destroy. What the Democrats are doing is they're using democracy they're destroying democracy to save democracy.
7: That's what we're seeing here.
6: Yes, they're saying our voters are too stupid. They keep picking these crazy socialists. We got to get rid of these guys in favor of our establishment picks. I don't think it's going to work in any of the states we discussed, even if they have a good year this year.
7: You mentioned Republicans, though, not doing this. I'll be honest. I'm a little jealous. I mean, I wish Republicans were as ruthless as Democrats did. Could we have harnessed some of that Democrat energy with Max Miller over the weekend? I mean, you know, I'm not saying they should burn his house down, but that might have been effective maybe over there in Ohio.
6: The only shenanigans I think that I would just have your listeners look to it down the road is the third party candidates, the more traditional, the libertarians. Green Party candidates. It does look like Republicans may have gotten their way in one House race in Michigan's 7th district, where Democrats nominated a Democratic socialist, this insane guy, Will Lawrence, to run against Congressman Tom Barrett. It does seem like the Green Party candidate there may be a Republican plant. Outside of that, though, the Democrats systematically prop up every libertarian running for office. We saw it in our home state of Maryland last cycle. They're going to do it in Texas again, probably. They did it in Iowa last year. The Democrats use these third party candidates very effectively as vote sinks. Now they're kind of trying to do the opposite. They're trying to use the independent third party candidate as their Trojan horse. Obviously, The Odyssey is a big movie right now, and it did work. The Trojan horse famously worked there.
7: That's right.
6: I don't think it'll work.
7: It's not a bad plan. Matt Foldy, we got to leave it there. You're going to be indispensable. I have a hunch that between now and Election Day, you're pretty much going to be living out of your suitcase. You're going to be going to these states, going to these districts where the actual election is taking place. This is not a national election. It's 435 little elections. Although, honestly, Matt, it's really about 15 districts that's really going to ultimately decide who gets that gavel. And we're counting on you. Keep up the great work.
6: I'm happy to do it. And for you, I'll wake up early, Larry.
7: Thank you. This isn't early. This is not early, Matt Foldy. Matt Foldy, Washington. Thank you so much. 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
1: It's O'Connor and Company. Thanks for tuning in here to our Tuesday morning edition. Like, you know, everyone's talking about affordability, and we talk a lot about the whole burrito story. You heard Governor Scott Walker mention it in the last hour. The burrito is a metaphor. The burrito is an example of what college kids are facing right now, where kids coming out of college, kids in their 20s, joining the workforce, trying to, you know, start a life, get married, raise kids, buy a house. And, well, a burrito costs $20. And of course, a burrito doesn't cost $20, but you get the point. Listen, the affordability crisis, as they like to call it, and a lot of that is linked to government policy that has increased inflation and made things way more expensive than they should be. That's something that needs to be tackled and dealt with and addressed. But there's a lot more to it. And we've got some data here from CNBC that is really revealing with regard to what's really going on with young people when they leave school. Part of it is that they're all brainwashed into thinking that they have to go to a four-year college to get a degree, even though there's no real data with regard to a liberal arts degree and a Bachelor of Arts degree that suggests that there is a direct relation to, you know, there used to be, you remember the game of life where you spin the wheel and your little car goes and you take two direct, go right into the workforce or you go to college. And usually if you go to college, yeah, you've got some debt you have to pay off, but you'll get a higher paying job and then you'll end up winning the game of life. That ain't how it is anymore. And somewhere around the year 2000, everybody was convinced that it was mandatory, that joining the workforce and not going to college was going to mean that you were going to be in the poorhouse or live in a trailer home or something. Not that there's anything wrong with living in a trailer home, by the way. We've had Mike Rowe on to talk about the fact that actually getting basic job skills so that you can actually work with your hands, you'd be a mechanic, you'd be an HVAC operator, you end up being an entrepreneur, you start a business, you're making $250,000 by the time you're 30 in many cases, and you're your own man or woman. That's actually a really viable option. But we have brainwashed and we have been brainwashed into believing that all you got to do is get that four-year college degree. In fact, parents start saving when the kid is born. You set up these state, tax-free investment accounts specifically geared toward your kid's college so your kid can get that four-year degree because then they're set for life, but they're not. Why are these kids getting their degrees and they're in their mid-20s and they're not making enough money to pay off their bills and they're still living with their parents and they can't get married and buy a house? Well, a lot of it goes back to that moment when they were told, if you don't go to college, you'll be a loser. So here we go. 46% of high school graduates this year will go to a four-year college or university, according to a new report, and many of them are going to take out student loans. Those students who borrow will be borrowing an average of $43,000. $43,000 of debt baked into the cake the moment they walk off that stage with a diploma. They're already in the hole by $43,000. Tuition has increased 5.6% a year on average in the last decade. That outpaces inflation. It outpaces the cost of a burrito. It outpaces eggs, milk, all of it. Currently, about 43 million Americans are holding on to $1.7 trillion in federal student loans. More than a million high school graduates are going to take out new education debt in the months ahead. Let me just put that in perspective. 43 million Americans hold $1.7 trillion in student loan debt. Right now, credit card debt in America is only $1.25 trillion. In other words, there's more in student loan debt right now in this country than credit card debt. You don't think this is a problem? And according to a poll right now, most college students getting that four-year degree, they prefer socialism to capitalism. And part of it is no wonder, if you think about it. Because they think capitalism isn't working for them. Because they're graduating with a four-year degree and they're graduating with $43,000 in debt and they're doing the basic math with an entry-level job, which is maybe making them $60,000, maybe a little bit more. And they're having trouble figuring out how those dollars work. how they'll ever get out from under that debt, let alone start a family. And by the way, one of the residual effects of that, a record number of young adults are now living with their parents. More than America has ever seen. Record number of young adults still live with their parents after leaving home to go get that college degree. This is a systemic problem that needs to be fixed, and it needs to be addressed, and it's a cultural problem that everyone should participate in. But the fact of the matter is there's one party in this country who will continue down this path, who will continue claiming that the only life worth living is one with a college degree. The only debt worth taking on is student loan debt. And, oh, by the way, the government will help you pay it off eventually if you vote for us. They have a vested interest in these college graduates being beholden to the government because they'll continue to vote for them and continue down the socialist path. That's a problem, that the incentive structure has been set up for one political party to encourage young people to be set up for failure. And it's an opening. It's an opening for Republicans to actually tell a different story. 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
3: In 1783, the Revolutionary War was nearly over, but America's future remained uncertain. Officers in the Continental Army were angry. Congress had failed to provide promised pay, and some considered using the Army's power to force the government's hand. George Washington understood their frustration, but he also knew the liberty they had fought to win could be destroyed by the very army that secured it. Washington confronted his officers and urged them to choose honor, patience, and loyalty to the Republic over rebellion. He could have used their anger to increase his own power. Instead, he used his influence to restrain it. Power asks what it can take. Character asks what duty requires. Washington's lesson still stands. Freedom survives when leaders place principle above ambition and remain faithful to God, country, and the people they serve.
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6: Breaking news this hour from Town Hall. I'm Rich Thomason. Voters in seven states are casting ballots in today's primaries. One of the highest-profile contests is in Wisconsin, where Democratic Socialist Francesca Hong seats the Democratic nomination for governor. Another race of interest.
7: In South Carolina, voters have 10 Republican candidates in Tuesday's special election primary to replace the late U.S. Senator Lindsey Graham. Senator Darlene Graham, his sister, appointed to fill the vacant seat, has President Trump's endorsement. She spoke at the renaming ceremony for Joint Base Lindsey Graham.
8: What an honor for my brother, and what a tribute to his 33 years of service.
7: Challengers include Congressman Russell Fry and Ralph Norman, former Governor Mark Sanford, and business owner Mark Lynch. The winner will face Democratic nominee Annie Andrews, a Charleston pediatrician. I'm Jennifer King.
6: The destruction is spread. The death toll, at least 111 in the region hit by this week's earthquake in Colombia. They have yet to get a handle on the rapidly expanding Ebola outbreak in Congo.
9: Congo government data shows a total of 4,381 confirmed Ebola cases, including 2,011 deaths, and as of Tuesday, just over 700 patients in admission and isolation. The WHO on Monday said the outbreak likely started in February, long before authorities detected it in one of Congo's most remote and vulnerable areas. Aid workers say the outbreak continues to outpace response that's been expanding across the five provinces affected. Many health workers have gone on strike to protest lack of payment for their work since the outbreak was declared. I'm Charles Delezette.
6: In light of Iranian death threats, the Washington Post reports a decoy aircraft was deployed to carry President Trump safe home from last month's NATO summit in Turkey. The Dow futures, 56 points higher. NASDAQ futures up 100 points. More on these stories at townhall.com.
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6: Chinese authorities are warning single men about the dangers of matchmaking scams. Fake agencies offering the promise of flash marriages, exploiting the country's gender imbalance.
24: For centuries, couples in China have turned to traditional matchmakers in their towns and villages to find them a husband or wife. But now a new industry has sprung up where companies are offering to pair up couples who've met for less than an hour. The man pays them for their services and has to pay the woman a substantial sum of money as a customary bride price. The BBC has spoken to several victims of so-called flash marriages who've lost their life savings to fake brides eager to exploit the stark male-to-female gender imbalance in the country.
6: That's the BBC's Laura Bicker. Russia has attacked Ukrainian cities with missiles, drones and bombs, killing at least 9 civilians. News and analysis at townhall.com. New revelations about what former NIH director Dr. Anthony Fauci said privately versus what he told the public about the COVID vaccine during the pandemic.
25: The disturbing exchanges are about the potential risk the COVID vaccines were having on pregnant women. The revelations from text messages Anthony Fauci sent on his government-issued cell phone to the Surgeon General and the CDC director. Fauci privately raising concerns that the vaccine could theoretically be linked to miscarriages, but publicly he went on to recommend pregnant women get vaccinated anyway. These text messages being released by Senators Rand Paul and Ron Johnson.
6: Correspondent Laura Winters. A yacht owned by Meta CEO Mark Zuckerberg did not respond immediately to a call for help from a skiff and ran out of fuel off the coast of Alaska. A Meta spokesman explains crew did not immediately hear the radio call for help, and by the time it did, another nearby vessel had already responded. Townhall.com.
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21: From the wild world of D.C. politics to America's culture clash, brace yourself for the reality check you've been waiting for. 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
27: It's primary day in America. All eyes on Michigan, South Carolina, Minnesota. Can Mike Lindell pull off the seemingly impossible feat? We're going to see. South Carolina fascinates me because it is such a wild, wild story. The younger sister of Senator Lindsey Graham vying for the seat permanently, and nobody knows anything about her. It's kind of the craziest story. And what has she got going for her? President Trump's endorsement. Why did he endorse her? My hunch is because he really loved Lindsey. And thinks he's doing Lindsey a great service in his honor and his memory. Even the New York Times is complaining that they don't know anything about her. The New York Times points out that her brother, Senator Lindsey Graham, loved talking to people and reporters, always gave interviews whenever asked. He was very much like Trump in that regard. Not so much with Darlene. She doesn't give interviews. She doesn't explain her policies to reporters. Maybe she's got a distrust for the media, and who can blame her, but she's not even going on conservative-friendly sites or places. She's not. When's the last time you saw her sit down with somebody on Salem News Channel or Fox News or Newsmax or, for that matter, the Mike Gallagher Show? We've tried. She's not interested. So we're going to get into all of this with Joey Hudson a little bit later today on the show. We hope you can join us for that. We got a lot to cover today here in the ReliefFactor.com studio. Sources, by the way, somebody just texted, and I'm fascinated by this. Got a text from Atlanta just now. Darlene is very much MAGA. How do you know that? How do you know? Do you know her? Has she told you? Can I interview you so we can confirm that she's MAGA? How do you know she's MAGA? From a TV commercial? How do you know that? It's always kind of awkward when I'm trying to communicate with a texter in this manner. So, texter, you wrote me, Darlene is very MAGA. So now in live, real time, I'm replying to you, how do you know that? I always love, this is my week of just honing in on people who assume things based on what they think they know. I got my butt kicked yesterday by this audience because I pointed out all this WNBA drama isn't necessarily driven by race. It probably is, it maybe is, but you don't know that it is. And boy, were you mad at me. Some of you were furious. I get it. Gutfeld had a great take on it last night on The Five. He was like, you know, it's so funny. You don't see black players in the WNBA routinely targeted with these excessive flagrant fouls. But you seem to see the white players targeted over and over again, which is, I think, the point many of you were trying to make with me yesterday. I just think you got to be careful against knowing what is in somebody's heart, because you don't always know what's in somebody's heart. I don't know what's in Darlene Graham Nordone's heart. For all I know, she's another Amy Coney Barrett. For all we know, she's Lisa Murkowski. I don't know that she is. She might be Lindsay on steroids. She might be Lindsay with a focus on domestic policy, which frankly would make a lot of people love her. She has said that. in the few public appearances she's made. But we don't know that. We don't know that. We got to know what we know. Here's something we know. There are people struggling to afford to buy things. Last night, Caroline Leavitt on Fox News Channel with Sean Hannity pointed out the recent crime statistics that were just revealed. And can I just point out that these crime statistics are remarkable? There is a dramatic decline in violent crime in America. Now, you and I know that if there was a dramatic decrease in crime in America under, President Kamala Harris, that's all we'd be hearing about. Under President Harris's leadership, she's making America safe again. What does Trump always say? He wants to make America great again. Wants to make America prosperous again. He wants to make America safe again. I've seen and been to enough rallies. That was in his DNA. He says it over and over again. Well, guess what? He's making America safer again. It's a fact. It just is. Look at all the data that just came out. I'll break it down for you here in just a moment so you can appreciate what it looks like to have a president who makes a promise and fulfills the promise. America is becoming much safer. Now, is America becoming more affordable? Are we okay on the affordability issue? On paper, we are. But that's not what people are feeling. And the White House press secretary last night insisted to Sean that President is making America safer and he's making America more affordable.
3: Allowing complete lawlessness and chaos across our country. We had 4 years of that under Joe Biden. Thanks to President Trump and Republicans and common sense policies across the board, our country is safer, our country is more affordable.
27: There we go. Our country's safer and our country's more affordable. And I know she's delivering his message. The president, our president, will simply not address the affordability challenge that many Americans face. As a diehard three-time Trump voter, I'm frustrated by this. I think it's a mistake, and I believe it's going to hurt us in November. It may not be fatal. Maybe some miracle will happen, and we're going to hold on to the House and the Senate. But when America, I think, and I could be wrong, and you can correct me at 800-655-MIKE, you were doing a lot of correcting yesterday, so maybe I'm wrong on this one too. I'm willing to take my lumps. To somebody who's having a hard time paying the bills, they don't want to hear their president insist that America is A-OK on the issue of affordability. They don't want to hear that. And that I think that frustrates the voters. I think the electorate hears that and they think he doesn't really understand what it means to go to the grocery store. And I went night before last. I'm a single guy. I'm eating better than ever before. I'm exercising. I'm trying to take care of myself, but I'm doing a lot more grocery shopping. $270 for one guy. And just the staples, basics, eggs, lettuce, which will probably give me the explosive diarrhea syndrome. I got everything else falling apart on me. I'm getting healthier, and my whole body's collapsing. I got this stupid thing on my wrist. I'm exercising. Nothing good comes from exercising. I've got this trainer, Attila the Hun, who's got me doing these lifts and curls. I've never done a lift or a curl in my life. And so, obviously, I've done something to my wrist and went schlepping over to an urgent care Saturday because I was in agonizing pain. And they took an x-ray, but I thought, I need an x-ray because that's a bone thing. I didn't break a bone. It's got to be a tendon or something. Anyway, enough about me. Let's talk about me for a minute. $278 to go to the grocery store. A cart full of groceries. And I kept thinking, gosh, if I didn't make a good living, if I'm struggling, if I'm making $40,000, $50,000 a year, that really gets your attention. Do you agree with me that President Trump is making a mistake in failing to address the affordability issue with the American people? Look, this guy is the most consequential president of my lifetime. But as I've said to you for years, I don't mind constructive criticism when I think it's warranted. You shouldn't either. He must not believe, either he doesn't believe, he sees the stock market, he knows the inflation rate is lower than Biden's, he knows gas prices are still better than they were under Joe Biden. He's right. But can't you win the battle but lose the war? Can't you be right about something like affordability, but when you refuse to acknowledge the pain that people are feeling, you're playing right into the hands of the DSA and the socialists and all these lunatics who are running for office? I don't think it's helpful. But again, I could be wrong. I'm willing to turn it over to you to find out. I hope you'll join me. Jam my phone lines, flood the zone with your calls, your perspective, your voice. 800-655-MIKE. One number does it all. Call or text. But join us here on the Mike Gallagher Show for a Tuesday, August the 11th. 800-655-MIKE. 800-655-6453. 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
1: Gosh, what crazy times we're living through. I just saw a story out of the New York Post that the wife of this radical mayor, Zohran Mamdani, Rama Duwaji, is going to travel to Syria, Lebanon, with taxpayer-funded New York Police Department security officers. She's going to get a security detail to go with her to Lebanon. Let that sink in. Gosh, how the taxpayers of New York must just feel completely grifted, huh? Here's a text from Columbus, Ohio. When I talked about Caroline Leavitt last night telling Hannity that Trump is making things more affordable and he's certainly making things safer and he's certainly making this country better, and I don't know how I could be any more positive with my gentle pushback that I wish that the Trump administration would address the affordability issue better. But look at the knee-jerk reaction from Columbus, Ohio. It doesn't help, Mike, when you are so negative. You could help him give the message better. We all know he's not good at it. Come on, I don't want you to lie, but I also hate your negativity. Now, this is a typical knee-jerk reaction from a Trump supporter who has witnessed the way the media has been so unfair to President Trump that you instinctively defend the indefensible. Hey, Columbus, I couldn't be any more positive than if you held a gun to my head and made me act positive. I am positive. He is, as I just said, the most important, consequential, best president of my lifetime. I'm not negative. I am trying to publicly say that this White House needs to address the affordability issue, not pretend that everything's okay for everybody. That's all I'm saying. And how you think I'm so negative? Come on, Columbus, get your head out of the sand. It's okay. The guy's not perfect. And I'm, again, a huge... You need me to tell you I'm a supporter? Nicholas is in Pennsylvania. We'll start there. Hey, Nicholas, how are you today?
2: I'm well. Thank you, Mike, for asking. I hope you are too, my friend.
1: Doing great. Thank you.
2: You know, yes, sir. I got to echo your concerns. You know, perception is reality. And I am a three-time Trump voter, and I'm a Reaganite, and he's the greatest president ever, as far as I'm concerned. He's right up there. He should have his own spot on Mount Rushmore somewhere in the corner.
1: Agreed.
2: But their messaging with Republicans is really off. They're very complacent, ineffectual. I'm just tired of it. I'm frustrated. You know, people, you know,

0: lower than it was under Biden. Gas is lower. Everything's doing great. But on the other hand, we understand people are struggling. We get that people are struggling. We're doing everything we can to get prices under control. But they're not doing that. They're not acknowledging that people are facing challenges. And it's kind of a mystery to me. You know, I don't quite get
1: it. Right.
0: Okay.
1: Mike, you're right. You know, they're playing into the hands of the Democrats, because I remember under Biden, you know, inflation is transitory. Don't pay attention to your wallet and your bank account. It's all in your, and you know,
0: that's
1: it's
0: a pipe. It's all in your head.
1: And
0: it's
1: you know
0: all,
1: what? It's just unbelievable.
0: No, you're right. Good points. Good call, Nicholas. Let's see what others have to say. I appreciate it. 800-655. 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
6: In 1783, the Revolutionary War was nearly over, but America's future remained uncertain. Officers in the Continental Army were angry. Congress had failed to provide promised pay, and some considered using the Army's power to force the government's hand. George Washington understood their frustration, but he also knew the liberty they had fought to win could be destroyed by the very army that secured it. Washington confronted his officers and urged them to choose honor, patience, and loyalty to the Republic over rebellion. He could have used their anger to increase his own power. Instead, he used his influence to restrain it. Power asks what it can take. Character asks what duty requires. Washington's lesson still stands. Freedom survives when leaders place principle above ambition and remain faithful to God, country, and the people they serve.
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2: With SRN News, I'm Rich Thomason in Washington. President Trump responding to Iran's demand for war reparations with his own demand for compensation from Tehran. The president writes on Truth Social that Iran should pay for all the people that they have killed or gravely wounded with their roadside bombs and many conflicts over the years. Powerful earthquake in Colombia, blamed for at least 111 deaths, as search and rescue crews continue their work amid mountains of debris. President Trump has signed an executive order on childhood vaccines. It recommends, among other things, spacing out measles, mumps, and rubella shots. The Washington Post reports an Iranian assassination threat prompted President Trump to be secretly flown out of last month's NATO summit in Turkey on an alternate military aircraft. He was brought safe home. Stocks opening modestly higher this morning. More details, SRNNews.com.
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3: So funny how when I get angry, when I'm mad at something, I got to be careful not to take it out on the audience. Something has happened internally, just a company-wide thing that just has made me so mad lately, and I'm so mad about it. And I told my boss today, I said, I got to be careful. I don't go taking everybody's head off. I'm so angry about the Tony Fauci revelation that he knew that pregnant women were at risk when they got the COVID shot. I am so livid at this little monster, this lying sack of excrement, who apparently knew all along that pregnant women were in serious risk if they took the COVID vaccine and they were going to lose their baby. They could have very well lost their child. And Lord only knows how many babies died. This story, it's one of those stories that I got to be careful because I'm about to lose it. I'm about to lose it over this guy. This is somebody, Bill Ackman, who's a very prominent, high-profile social media influencer, wrote that Neri, his wife, and I had 7 miscarriages trying to have a second child during COVID, and then time ran out. According to the reporting that has just been released, Fauci privately warned of the risk of miscarriages linked to the COVID vaccine. But publicly, he was acting like the vaccines were totally and completely and 100% safe. Look, I know there's a constant refrain that he needs to be behind bars. But can women who miscarried because they took a COVID shot not sue somebody? Are they not able to sue on behalf of their child? This is beyond infuriating. It's monstrous. It's evil. It is sick. Hey, you got little kids in the car? Play the earmuffs game, because I'm going to call this guy what he is, an evil little bastard. This monstrous scientist apparently in recently revealed text messages was concerned about how the second dose of the vaccine could theoretically be associated with miscarriage. Here's the way it was covered. I want to play the full report for you because I'm shaking. I'm sitting here thinking about some poor mother who lost her baby, whose unborn baby died, I guess quite possibly because of the effects of the COVID vaccine. While this guy is looking into the camera and telling the world there's nothing to worry about. In fact, before I play the Fox report, for context, let's remind you what Fauci was saying quite publicly in the middle of the pandemic.
4: Approximately 20,000 pregnant women have been vaccinated with no red flags, as we say, and this is being monitored by the CDC and the FDA.
3: No red flags, as they say. Well, here's Fox News Channel's John Roberts and Sandra Smith breaking this story about what was revealed in this little monster's text messages yesterday.
5: Breaking right now, Republican Senators Ron Johnson and Rand Paul releasing the first batch of text messages from Dr. Anthony Fauci's government iPhone. In one exchange from January of 2021, Fauci, then CDC Director Rochelle Walensky, and then Surgeon General Vivek Murthy discussed COVID vaccination and pregnant women. Fauci flags a potential concern after the second dose, writing that many people experience, quote, significant cytokine storm and fever, and that this, quote, theoretically could be associated with miscarriage in the first trimester. Walensky responds, quote, definitely a good point, especially after dose two. A cytokine storm is essentially when the body releases too many inflammatory signals that could cause high fever, inflammation, and in extreme cases, life-threatening illness. So this has just come into light now, Sandra, that Fauci had these concerns. And I remember when I got the boosters, I developed pericarditis. Then that went away. Then when I had the second booster, it came roaring back again. So, you know, the body reacts differently to these things depending on who you are.
6: And it goes back, too, to the discussion we were having around the hearing last week and some of the questions in the room, how Dr. Fauci wasn't actually seeing or treating any of these patients to see some of these effects firsthand, but just speaks volumes to the severity and the importance, obviously, the decisions that were being made mm-hmm. in that time. And, you know, obviously brings up an even bigger concern that we can't get him to answer any questions today, John.
3: I am so enraged at that revelation on behalf of pregnant women all over America. Again, go back to what he was saying publicly, despite what he was saying privately.
4: Approximately 20,000 pregnant women have been vaccinated with no red flags, as we say, and this is being monitored by the CDC and the FDA.
3: That is truly, truly evil. You know how we talk all the time about evil in this world? How there's real evil all around us? It's why we're praying every day. And I appreciate all the support and the kind words you're getting about our daily prayer that I composed a few weeks ago. This is why we need God. We need prayer because we got a lot of evildoers among us, and he's one of them. There's no other way to describe this guy. We're going to pray here in just a moment if you'd like to join me. I also hope you'll join me on the show and give me your reaction to this bombshell revelation that Fauci was privately expressing deep concerns about pregnant women miscarrying, but publicly bragging that thousands of pregnant women have gotten the vaccine. They were so hell-bent on making Americans take this vaccine, and they threw caution to the wind and put a whole lot of lives in harm's way. Maybe cost untold amount of lives. I wonder how many babies were lost because women were convinced by this little evil troll that nothing bad could happen if they got the shot. I'm real angry. I'll bet you are too. Let's find out. 800-655-MIKE. 800-655-6453. Time to pray. Heavenly Father, we come before you with humble hearts, asking for your mercy and your peace in this uncertain hour. We lift up the leaders of our nation and leaders around the world. Grant them wisdom beyond their own understanding, courage to do what is right, and discernment that may prevent needless suffering. Guide every decision with justice, with restraint, and with a desire for peace. Lord, we pray for the brave men and women of our military and for our police officers, firefighters, paramedics, and all first responders, including the brave men and women of ICE. Surround them with your protection, Lord. Strengthen them for the difficult days. Comfort their families. And please bring them safely home. We ask you to watch over our country, Lord. Unite us in purpose. Calm our fears. And remind us that our ultimate hope is in you and you alone. May your peace rule in our hearts. May your truth guide our nation. And may your hand of protection rest upon America. In the name of Jesus, we pray. Amen. 17 before the hour, 800-655-MIKE. Let's get your reaction to this incredible story that Fauci evidently warned of the risk of miscarriage linked to the COVID vaccine while publicly claiming there was no problem. We're talking some real levels of evil here, never before witnessed in the United States, I think. 800-655-MIKE, your call, your perspective, coming up.

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1: 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I just saw a clip of Hassan Piker, again, talking about evil. We're going to take your calls and get your reaction to this revelation about Tony Fauci. But this Hassan Piker is a stone-cold, black-hating racist. This guy hates black people. They've got him on tape saying, and I quote, "Let's go back to a better time when lynchings were happening." So in addition to hating America in general, this Hassan Piker podcaster, the nephew evidently of Cenk Uygur, who's campaigning with Bernie Sanders, AOC, Abdul El-Sayed, who's facing this, who's going to probably win in this primary in Michigan. He said, "I don't give a F what black people care about. Let's go back to a better time when lynchings were happening." Yeah, that's the guy you're going to pull the lever for? You're going to pull the lever for Abdul El-Sayed, who proudly wraps his arms around this evil degenerate Hassan Piker? Good. You go knock yourself out and see how that plays out for you, Michigan. Knock yourself out. Off and run into your phone calls. 800-655-MIKE. Let's start with Charlie, St. Paul, Minnesota. Hey, Charlie, welcome back. How are you today?
2: I'm good. I'm listening to your show, and I'm, you know, that quote that you had from Fauci, he knew nothing. And all he knew was that so far 20,000 people had been vaccinated okay. He didn't know that there wasn't going to be a problem. He knew that theoretically there could be a problem, and that's what he said in his diary. It wasn't that he knew there wasn't going to be a problem. And it's,
1: well,
2: not
1: then
2: that
1: if there could be a problem, Charlie, then you tell the
2: of
1: American
2: course
1: people.
2: There could be a problem.
1: Well, then you tell
2: of
1: people
2: course
1: that.
2: There could be a problem.
1: Well, then you tell people
2: he said
1: that. He never said
2: when
1: that.
2: He said
1: I played
2: 20,000, no problem so far. How could he know? It was a brand new vaccine.
1: Yeah, you know, figures a caller like you from St. Paul, Minnesota. Good old blue St. Paul. You folks never let me down on the left. You never disappoint. If the guy was expressing privately concerns about the vaccine as it applied to pregnant women, he needed to express those concerns publicly. Don't you think?
2: He was a physician. He was, of course he was expressing concern. It might not work. He didn't know.
1: Hey, Charlie.
2: Hey, Charlie.
1: He just didn't know. Hey, Charlie, would you stop screaking for a minute and try for the third time to answer Mike? Well, I have, because you're a moron, and I'm trying to talk to a moron, and I'm not getting anywhere. I'm going to ask you for a third time. If the man had concerns about the potential harm that a vaccine could cause a pregnant woman, and he expressed that in his text messages that we just found out when they were released yesterday, don't you think he should have expressed those concerns publicly so that pregnant women could make an informed decision for themselves?
2: Let me tell you, Mike, do you express in your diary what you're saying online and is nothing else?
1: Why are you changing the subject? It wasn't a diary, Charlie.
2: No, I'm not changing the subject.
1: You are. It's not his diary. It wasn't his.
2: He said that so far, 20,000 people, we have had no problem.
1: It wasn't in his diary, Charlie. It was in his text messages to other health officials. It was in his text messages where he shared.
2: Well, of course, we're all worried about it.
1: Well, then if we were worried, why didn't he share that he was worried about it? Why didn't
2: because
1: he tell anybody
2: knew,
1: publicly?
2: Yeah.
1: Cat got your tongue?
2: And the facts
1: Cat.
2: Were.
1: Go.
2: Were
1: hey, Charlie.
2: 20,000 people were sick.
1: Charlie,
2: and
1: you're in him.
2: Words, the testing bore out that
1: yeah.
2: there was no
1: yeah.
2: increase in risk.
1: Yeah. Yeah.
2: There
1: why
2: were
1: don't
2: no
1: you?
2: Babies
1: yeah.
2: Lost.
1: Yeah. Go put
2: no
1: your.
2: Babies
1: go. Go
2: lost.
1: Put. Go put your Fauci stuffed doll in your
2: tree.
1: Dresser. Why don't you take
2: bark
1: your Fauci?
2: Up another tree.
1: Yeah.
2: Mike.
1: Go take your Fauci stuffed doll and stick it in your ear because you're an imbecile. Goodbye. And look, that's the kind of apologist that this guy's got. It's a cult following. You know, people like Charlie think that we're in a cult because we support President Trump. That's a cult. That's a guy who acknowledges that Fauci knew privately that there were concerns about women being who are pregnant having a miscarriage, and he's defending this monster anyway, because that's how delusional the Charlies of St. Paul, Minnesota can be about Anthony Fauci. It's a hero worship on steroids. This guy can do no wrong. Even when it's revealed publicly that this guy privately knew that women could be in harm's way. And then he turns around and says, 20,000 people, though so far so good, everything's great. And there's the St. Paul, Minnesotas of the world calling. This is why I wish Mike Lindell could win. He probably can't. It's a real up. Can you imagine a guy like Charlie's head exploding when it was announced that Mike Lindell won in the gubernatorial race? He became the Republican nominee and became Minnesota's next governor. Charlie would melt down in a heartbeat. Oh, my gosh. And if there's not justice for Tony Fauci, it'll be because of the sycophants like Charlie. It'll be because people like him, even when confronted with the absolute proof positive that this is a monster, they'll try to defend him. They'll try to excuse him. They'll try to explain him away. And of course, you can't. You can't defend the indefensible. As somebody just texted from Minneapolis, not right next door to St. Paul, evil people defend other evil people. I guess that's true. A big day today in primary land, and South Carolina is a biggie. We're going to take you there and talk to our pal Joey Hudson, get a preview of the peculiar ride of Lindsey Graham Nardone. Darlene Graham Nardone, Lindsey's sister. Or is it just Darlene Graham? I'm confused. 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
7: Breaking news this hour from Town Hall. I'm Rich Thomason. President Trump is responding to Iran's demand for war reparations with his own demand for compensation from Tehran. The president writes on Truth Social, Iran should pay for all the people that they have killed and gravely wounded with their roadside bombs and many conflicts. The president adds, this demand will now be a part of any future talks with Iran. The powerful earthquake in Colombia is now blamed for at least 179 deaths, with several thousand people unaccounted for.
8: Local authorities in the cities most affected by the earthquake are desperately calling for reinforcements as the number of dead and injured continues to rise. The country's new president, Abelardo de la Espriella, has declared a national state of emergency and announced that he would personally visit the epicenter of the disaster, the impoverished western region of Chocó. The international community has also answered the plea for help. The government of neighboring Venezuela, which had two similar earthquakes in June, said it would send aid workers. And the U.S. government has pledged $15 million to help with the rescue efforts.
7: That's the BBC's Rafael Rojas. President Trump has signed an executive order on childhood vaccines, recommending, among other things, spacing out measles, mumps, and rubella shots.
9: So the MMR, we want to have separate visits, separate times. The vaccine being broken into three separate single doses and vaccines being administered in separate visits. For example, at 1 year, you should have 5 separate visits for vaccines rather than getting them all in the same day.
7: Stocks are mixed on Wall Street this hour. The Dow trading about 224 points higher, while the NASDAQ Composite Index is down 87 points, the S&P 1 point higher. More on these stories, townhall.com.
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7: The detention of Chinese nationals in South Korea on spy charges generates interest in the U.S.
11: Police say two former Chinese military service members have been arrested in South Korea on espionage charges. Police say a 60-year-old Chinese national set up an interception device consisting of a software-defined radio receiver, an antenna, and a laptop at a hotel near an airbase jointly used by South Korean and U.S. forces in southern South Korea. The other suspect is accused of illegally gathering information about U.S. forces in the country. The United States stations about 28,500 troops in South Korea to help deter potential aggression from North Korea. I'm Lisa Dwyer.
7: The World Health Organization says the fastest spreading Ebola outbreak ever in Congo actually started in February, months before it was officially declared in May. News and analysis at townhall.com. The one and only person to break the sound barrier in a car has his eye on another speed record.
12: British driver Andy Green set the land speed record for a diesel-powered car 20 years ago at Utah's famous Bonneville Salt Flats. Green returns to the lunar-like landscape Tuesday to try to beat that 350.092 mile-per-hour mark, this time with a hydrogen-powered car. The retired Royal Air Force fighter pilot aims to showcase the power of hydrogen as a clean energy alternative. Keith Peters reporting.
7: President Trump's social media company is going back to its roots. The parent of Truth Social says it's abandoning several new businesses, crypto, online betting, financial services, in order to refocus on building up the social media platform. The parent company, Trump Media and Technology, detailed new plans after posting big losses in the latest quarter. More on these stories, townhall.com.
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0: From the wild world of DC politics to America's culture clash, brace yourself for the reality check you've been waiting for. The one and only Mike Gallagher.
1: It's a great time to have a talk show. Today's the busiest remaining election day before the big one, the November 3rd midterm election, the general election. Voters across six states will weigh in on dozens of races, which are going to help define what each party stands for. Minnesota, going to be interesting. Moderate and another progressive battling it out for the Democrat nomination. Mike Lindell, our friend from the MyPillow era, wanting to become Minnesota's next governor. In South Carolina, a state I know pretty well, it is a very unpredictable, rather bizarre ride. Darlene Graham Nordone, Now she is known by just her maiden name, Darlene Graham, wants to be the next full-time senator from South Carolina. And even the New York Times today acknowledges that she doesn't give interviews. She's not sitting down with many lengthy one-on-one interviews, even in friendly conservative media. This is a very carefully scripted campaign. And everybody seems to like the lady, but nobody knows much about her. Meanwhile, there are seasoned politicians like Ralph Norman, Russell Fry, Mark Sanford, even Mark Lynch, a businessman in the upstate of South Carolina, who are all now vying for Lindsey Graham's seat. And when I saw that article this morning in the New York Times, I wanted to run it by Joey. Joey Hudson, of course, is camped out in South Carolina, where he'll be providing all kinds of election analysis. As a matter of fact, Joey's been selected to be one of the moderators for an upcoming debate in South Carolina that's going to be featured on Newsmax. And I wanted to try to understand the support that Darlene is certainly getting right now. A Trafalgar poll just came out showing that she's way ahead of everybody else, although under the threshold that she needs to avoid a runoff, when nobody knows anything about her. Nobody knows where she stands on many of the issues. So we thought we would pay a visit to my beloved South Carolina, take you to the upstate where our Joey Hudson is standing by and ready to check in. You ready for a big day there in the Palmetto State, my friend?
16: It's going to be a busy day for sure, as the polls open at 7 a.m. this morning, close at 7 p.m. This evening. And this is an interesting one to watch. You and I have talked about it a lot. Of course, we both have had the privilege of talking with Lindsey Graham many times over the years, now his sister wanting to take his place permanently. But it's going to be an interesting one to watch. As you mentioned, I don't think we're going to have a winner today. It'd be very odd for one out of – we have 10 candidates total on the ballot. So we're going to have a run here, and it's going to be interesting to watch those returns come in tonight.
1: Well, here's the New York Times article that caught my attention. I know you and I this morning, I know you and we talked a little bit about this Trafalgar poll that just came out. This will be the final Trafalgar Group South Carolina GOP special election poll. Darlene Graham finishes at 26.4%, Ralph Norman at 19.5%, Russell Fry a close third at 18.4%, and Mark Sanford right there in the mix with 18.3%. So, Joey, you know, I think the conventional wisdom has been it's going to be Darlene Graham and Ralph Norman in the runoff, but it looks like, according to this poll at least, Russell Fry and Mark Sanford are giving Ralph Norman a run for his money.
16: Well, it's going to come down to a very basics in politics, and that's turning out your vote. Which one of these candidates can turn their vote out? And if you look at those numbers, Ralph Norman, of course, a sitting congressman, so is Russell Fry. Mark Sanford, a former congressman, he has held that first congressional seat twice, and a former governor. And you look at that, and you look at some of the early polling numbers. But we had early voting 3 days last week, had just over 60,000 people vote. And you look at some of the heavy turnout, and that was Horry County, which would favor Russell Fry. Lexington County favors Darlene Graham, and Charleston County in the mix, too. So it's all going to be about turnout, getting your identified voters to the polls today. But I think you're going to see a race between Ralph Norman and Russell Fry for that second position. And then what happens on the runoff? Are we going to see another situation like we did in the governor's race back in June, where Lieutenant Governor Pamela Evatt led going into the runoff, but all the other candidates coalesced behind Alan Wilson, and he ended up winning it in the runoff. Is that going to happen here? A lot of people, they're really pushing for Ralph Norman to be in that second slot because they think he can do the same.
1: And don't forget the role of the Trump endorsement, even going back to the Pamela Evatt-Alan Wilson situation. President Trump endorsed Pamela Evatt to be the next governor, and then Alan Wilson and Pamela Evett were in the runoff. And then President Trump said, well, you know what? They're both great. I endorse them both. Look, he could very well do the same thing in this cycle as well, because if he thinks that maybe the handwriting's on the wall and Darlene can't win, and maybe Norman or Russ Ryan in the runoff, he'd say, hey, I like them both. South Carolina, go in peace. You go ahead and go with whoever you want. I mean, would it surprise you if President Trump repeated that cycle?
16: Well, now, you know, I told you last time that you were just nuts when you threw that theory out there that he could co-endorse. And I think you did. You told me you were right.
1: Nostradamus was right again. I said, you wait and see. He'll endorse them both. You said that's impossible. He's not going to do that. And lo and behold, he did. He sure did.
16: But yeah, so he released a video yesterday, again reemphasizing his support of Darlene Graham. Video of him in the Oval Office saying, "You got to get out and vote and support Darlene Graham." Surely he won't do that and then come back and co-endorse.
1: Uh-huh. Don't call me Shirley. And he may very well do the same thing. We're visiting with Joey Hudson in South Carolina. I do want to share this pretty remarkable observation from the New York Times, of all places. Headline, Lindsey Graham loved to gab with reporters. His sister won't. In the weeks since Ms. Graham came to Washington, she has shied away from media attention that Mr. Graham so often relished. This has left many unanswered questions about the views and positions of a woman who has never held public office. Joey, I'm having a really hard time understanding how she gets this level of support that this Trafalgar poll suggests she's getting when nobody really knows anything about her. We don't really know how she's going to vote on many key issues to her constituents, because she's not really telling anybody.
16: Well, that's true to a point. Consider the source there, too. She has done some interviews. She's done some talk radio. Now, she hasn't been on the best talk radio show, or the best two, Sunrise Carolina and the Mike Gallup. We're still working on that, and I suspect that she will be in the runoff. But she did. I noticed that she was on with my buddy Kev Cohen down in Columbia yesterday. She's been to the SCGOP has put on a number of forums, which she has attended most of those. Now, again, she's been serving as a U.S. senator and trying to vote as well. And I think you have to give her a little bit of grace there, because she's wanting to do a good job there. And she's sort of damned if you do, damned if you don't, because if she's not in Washington voting, people are going to criticize her because she's not doing her job. If she's down here campaigning, you know, people saying, well, you don't want to come, you don't want to tell us what you stand for. But she has been out there more than some of these media reports will tell you. We had a breakfast on Friday, and she had confirmed to come to that breakfast here in the upstate, but then the Senate was held over Thursday into Friday. She did send us a video for that. But, again, I understand that from a pure strategy standpoint. You kind of control the environment that she's in. They've done a great job with video and other ways that they can control the message. And, you know, who wouldn't do that if you can get away with it?
1: Well, we have to end it on this note. I see that you have an I voted sticker on your lapel, so you obviously already cast your ballot. Let's settle this once and for all, Joey Hudson. Who'd you vote for?
16: That's a very personal matter.
1: What do you mean, Mr. Sunrise Carolina, Mr. All Things South Carolina Politics, Mr. TV star and star of stage and screen? I mean, you're the go-to guy. Surely you can share with us who you voted for.
16: That's a personal matter, but that took place in the voting booth.
1: What? You're not? Well, did you vote for Trump in 2024? I mean, are you going to tell us who you voted for president?
16: I did, yes.
1: Well, yeah. Well, that you reluctantly admitted that. What were you, a Kamala voter? What are you? You're not going to tell us. See,
16: I absolutely tell you, I did not vote for Kamala Harris.
1: There, I think we can confirm that. We can. See, I love putting you on the hot seat for a change. I love this because you got to be diplomatic. You got to interview all these people. I don't have to be diplomatic. Look, Mark Davis, my podcast partner, has a very interesting theory. He said, you wait and see what will happen. She'll win. Ralph Norman will come in second. They'll be in the runoff, and then Ralph will smoke her in the runoff in 2 weeks. That's his theory.
16: That's possible. You know, Peg and I were talking yesterday, and I said to Peg, I hope that she has that her team, that they're already out there talking to these other teams, you know, with the other campaigns, because that's where it's going to be won. You got to get out there, and you got to get these other guys to force you and to bring your supporters over. And that's what will be interesting to watch these next few days. Go.
1: All right, Joey Hudson, very tight-lipped about who he voted for. And, of course, the great thing here is, Joey, I know who you voted for. Now, if I was half the man I used to be, I would absolutely share with the world who you voted for. You know that, right? What can I get out of you? What can I extract from you in exchange for me revealing who you voted for?
16: Well, we may want to talk about this off air.
1: Well, no, there are no secrets. Come on. I mean, the audience wants to know.
16: I have a few tricks up my sleeve, too, so you might want to be careful.
1: Your wife, Peg, has always said, never bet against Joey Hudson. Never bet against Joey, because he always comes out on top. All right, my friend, great work. Don't kill yourself with all the coverage you got to do later today and tonight. I know you're going to be up late, and you're going to be covering it on 98.9 WORD, the voice of the Carolinas. I know who he voted for. I don't, but look, wild horses couldn't drag it out of me. Then again, you know me, I got a big mouth. We're in the Relief Factor Studios. Isn't this a fascinating story? Can you tell me how you could vote for somebody because of her last name? Is that not the strange? And that's not to say anything about, she could be the best senator in the history of America. Or she could be Lisa Murkowski. How do you know? How do you vote for somebody because, well, her brother was Lindsey Graham. 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
1: A ton of text messages pouring in. Here's one from South Carolina. As a resident of the upstate, I'm not voting for a wild card. Ralph Norman is the best candidate for senator in this race. That's my opinion, and I'm sticking to it. Well, hey, this is America. You have the right to your opinion, and you can stick to whatever you want to stick to. Here's Candy in South Carolina. Candy, what do you make of the unknown factor behind Darlene Graham Nordone?
2: Okay, this is where I have the biggest issue with her, is that she seems to be trying to campaign from the basement the same way that Biden did. And she keeps using the excuse, even now, of how she's so grief-stricken by her brother's death that she can't answer questions to the press. Well, if you're so grief-stricken, then we can't trust you in Congress either to be able to hold down that job, which is crucial.
1: But I mentioned that as you heard, I don't know if you saw the interview or heard the interview with Joey, but he pushed back on that and said she's been giving some interviews. The characterization that she's not, and one of the challenges she has is she's going back and forth to Washington because she is now South Carolina's senator, so she's having to vote, she's having to participate in the process. So she's kind of torn, you know, she's between a rock and a hard place. But Joey, who's covering all this stuff, said she's actually giving some interviews and is not, you know, campaigning from the basement.

0: most of us these days are a little leery of Trump's endorsements. We're not just taking it as, you know, a given, because he's, let's face it, he's made some terrible picks from Amy Coney Barrett on down. You know,
1: well, he's got a pretty great track record in terms of overall the federal appointees, these judges, and yes, even the Supreme Court. Look, Amy Coney Barrett has been a disappointment. Lisa Murkowski is a disgrace. Of course, he didn't have anything to do with her. You know, somebody said he shouldn't have endorsed Darlene Graham Nordone. Well, look, he's very much into loyalty. And I truly believe, based on what I know from people who know him well, he came to love Lindsay. He really came. They were golfing buddies, and they hung out. And his death impacted President Trump deeply. And I just think he's doing it out of his love and respect and admiration for his friend Lindsay. And that's the only, I think that's the reason. I don't know. You can't endorse based on a track record, because she doesn't have one.
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7: In 1783, the Revolutionary War was nearly over, but America's future remained uncertain. Officers in the Continental Army were angry. Congress had failed to provide promised pay, and some considered using the Army's power to force the government's hand. George Washington understood their frustration, but he also knew the liberty they had fought to win could be destroyed by the very army that secured it. Washington confronted his officers and urged them to choose honor, patience, and loyalty to the Republic over rebellion. He could have used their anger to increase his own power. Instead, he used his influence to restrain it. Power asks what it can take. Character asks what duty requires. Washington's lesson still stands. Freedom survives when leaders place principle above ambition and remain faithful to God, country, and the people they serve.
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10: With SRN News, I'm Rich Thomason in Washington. It was a grand deception, one specially designed to protect President Trump. In light of Iranian assassination threats, The Washington Post reports a decoy air.

0: aircraft were deployed, carrying the president home from last month's NATO summit in Turkey. Instead of 18, the Trump administration now recommends that youngsters be vaccinated against 11 childhood ailments, part of an executive order signed by President Trump. Yemeni authorities say Iranian-backed Houthi rebels have fired missiles at a vessel in a strategically important waterway, killing 4 people. 179 and counting, the death toll from the latest earthquake in South America, this one hitting Colombia and neighboring Ecuador, several thousand people listed as missing in the aftermath of the earthquake. The Dow is up 56 points, while the NASDAQ is trading 2 points lower. More details, srnnews.com.
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3: Good versus evil. That's what we're up against. What's happening in Michigan with this Abdul El Sayed is so appalling, considering the company he keeps. This Hassan Piker, big podcaster, campaigning with Bernie. Bernie loves him. AOC loves him. They all love this guy. He is so reprehensible. And we had a clip. They're having to work on it because every other word is the F word. So we're having to edit it carefully, of course, so that no dirty words get aired. But he's just a stone-cold bigot. He hates black people. This is a guy, if a Republican campaigned openly and embraced anybody who came close to the insidiousness, to the vile creature that is this Hassan Piker, oh my gosh, that Republican would just be obliterated at the polls. They wouldn't stand a chance. Wouldn't stand a chance. But this guy, because young people like him? Well, if young people like him, why do you suppose it's okay with young people for a guy to pine for the days of lynching black people? This guy despises black people so badly that he wants to bring back lynchings. Said it. I mean, these are his words. He doesn't give an F what black people think about or care about. He is evidently a complete, stone-cold racist who hates black people. In Michigan, where there, last time I checked, there's more than a few black people. Where do you hear this clip? Where do you see this? And again, we had to edit the heck out of it because he every other word that comes out of his mouth is right from the sewer. He can't talk without throwing the F bomb around because these lefties, that's how they love to talk. They shows how tough they are, right? Shows how strong they are. You go pull the lever for Abdul El Sayed, and you're pulling the lever for this guy. We'll play this for you here in about 60 seconds. First of all, let me remind you about a provocative new documentary out in the vein of good versus evil. There was a young man who was a force for good in America. His name was Charlie Kirk. And 2 weeks before he was assassinated, Charlie sat down to give an interview to wrestle with a timeless question. Does God still speak today? Can you hear me now? Is a documentary that explores prophecy, faith, scripture, history, and the role that believers are called to play in our culture today. Follow director Matthew Thayer's investigation. Examine the evidence. Weigh today's most prominent prophetic voices. This movie invites you to examine the evidence, consider the biblical foundations, and reflect on what it all means for believers living in today's culture. 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I keep thinking about a Republican campaigning with, oh, I don't know, David Duke, some grand wizard of the Ku Klux Klan. What would the Republicans say if a reporter were to say, wait a minute, you're on the campaign trail with the imperial grand wizard of the Ku Klux Klan? You think that would stand? You think that Republican would have a chance? Now I want you to see this clip and listen to Hassan Piker, this podcaster, expressing how he feels about black Americans.
4: I don't give a f- what black people care about. Oh, black people care about this, black people care about that. Like, shut the f- up. That's not how politics works. Oh, well, Hassan, how dare you? Like it or not, black people care about this issue. It's like, it's such a f***ing stupid stance. Any other black folk want to engage in radical activist language in this f***ing chat? Yes, dude. It's because I'm racist. That's why. It's because I'm racist, dude. Go back to a better time when lynchings were happening. Damn. You got me, okay? You got me because I'm a racist person.
3: Go back to a better time when lynchings happened. That's Hassan Piker, and that's who AOC loves. Hey, Alexandria Ocasio-Cortez, defend that. Hey, Bernie Sanders, explain that. Hey, Dr. Abdul El Sayed, explain it. Defend it. Excuse it. He isn't going anywhere. When gutless Democrats like Mark Kelly and others have been asked about this guy, they say, well, he's got a lot of followers. There's a lot of young people love the guy. He's popular with young people. Oh, really? Really? That guy? That guy? The guy who wants to kill capitalists and have the streets turn red with the blood of capitalists? The guy who wants to kill Senator Rick Scott? I mean, this guy, I don't understand how the guy isn't in, hasn't been incarcerated. I don't know how you don't lock this guy, a guy like this up. Can you just sling around a bunch of death threats to prominent people like this? But forget whatever the government may or may not do with this guy. We've got elected officials who openly and lovingly embrace him. This is a guy who's become, well, let's say it, a prominent face of the Democrat Party. This is today's Democrat Party. Violent, un-American, anti-military, anti-police. These people have hijacked today's Democrat Party, and it's why they should lose in November. I mean, the entire, and look, racism, this is the little reported fact about the DSI, the DSA. And this is very underreported by the mainstream media because they don't want to touch this. I guess they're afraid of them. I don't know, or they don't want to hurt their momentum. Anna Paulina Luna was on last night, the Florida Congresswoman, with Jesse Waters on Jesse Waters Primetime, and points out, Kaylee McEnany, rather, was guest hosting for Jesse, and she tells Kaylee, look, these are folks who are openly, they're not hiding this. This isn't subtle. This racism, this hatred for black people is not exactly something that the DSA tries to keep under wraps.
5: Look, some of these statements made by these individuals that they're going to have to answer for, and it's interesting because I'm already hearing Democrats that are more moderate in the chamber saying when they get here, we're going to ask maybe based on some of their postings, et cetera, for them not to have committee assignments. Huh? I want to be really clear about something. The entire platform of the DSA has been, to be clear, racist. You are seeing them put out literally anti-white rhetoric. They are aligning with podcasters that are saying that they want to eliminate the white race. Look, Kaylee, I'm half white, I'm half Hispanic. I'm not going going to hate my white side. And if you are blaming any race, not just white people, but any race for your failures in life, that's not some brilliant perspective or ideology. That makes you ignorant and not smart.
3: 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Hassan Piker is a flash in the pan, Sarasota says. He'll be gone sooner than you know. Well, do you think that's true? Do you think that's correct? Do you think these racist, violent, vile rhetoric spewing freaks are just a flash in the pan? 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Unless we win on November the 3rd. 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
1: Americans love to work hard. We play hard. Try to love life. Appreciate what we've got. We've got a vacation plan for you in November that I hope you can consider joining. This is our final week. Friday is the last day that you can sign up for the Gulf of America cruise featuring me, along with Scott Jennings, Larry O'Connor, Kurt Schlichter, Jennifer Horn. We've had a great time promoting this. Hundreds of you are going to be coming along and setting sail on the beautiful Eurodam. It's a fantastic cruise ship from Holland America. Again, a word of the wise, please don't try to book directly with Holland America to try to avoid a couple of dollars because you won't be given access to all of the great events that we're going to be doing on the world stage. Which will be so fun. There's nothing like being on a cruise ship with hundreds of patriots. Imagine the white sandy beaches in the Caribbean, the blue, blue waters. And this is mid-November, too, so you might be in a cold, terrible, you know, chilly environment, but you could get away from it all on the Gulf of America cruise. And again, Friday is the last day where we have to cut it off. So if you've been thinking about it, just text the keyword cruise to 94878. 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Get all the details for the Gulf of America cruise. And we hope to set sail with you in November. All right, let's dive in and understand what you think is going to happen with these Democrats who have now been, you know, I keep saying hijacked. Here's a text from Wisconsin. The Democrat Party has not been hijacked, Mike. It is who they are. Remember history. The KKK, slavery, Jim Crow, all supported by Democrats. And of course, factually, that is correct. It was a Republican president who freed the slaves. It was Democrats who continued the perpetual embrace of the Klan and of slavery and Jim Crow laws and institutional segregation. It's all Democrat. That's why the funniest projection of all is when the Democrats call us racist. Zach is in Kokomo, Indiana. Hi, Zach. Welcome to the show. How are you?
2: Good, Mike. How are you doing?
1: I'm good, thanks. What's up?
2: Good. Hey, I just wanted to tell you I really enjoyed the show today so far, and you know, it's just further proof that the Democratic Party is no longer supportive of females, they're no longer supportive of children, and they're no longer supportive of the African-American community. And it just baffles me that there are so many white liberals out there that support these people that all they want to do is eventually destroy them.
1: I know. And you know, there's been, and thanks for your kind words, Zach. There have been clues too. Their opposition to voter ID laws. Perfect example. For a long time, and I think they've kind of abandoned this talking point, but for the longest time, their argument was that black people simply cannot figure out how to get a photo ID. And when you stop and let that sink in, how condescending and patronizing and racist that is to think that black people are too stupid to go down to the DMV and plunk down $20 to get a photo ID. But that's the argument they've made. That's what they mean by that. They talked down to people of color. They talked down to people who aren't, you know, warm, fuzzy white liberals like they are. 800-655-MIKE. Alan in North Carolina. Hey, Alan, welcome back. How you doing?
3: I'm doing very well. Hope you are.
1: Yes, sir. Glad you joined us.
3: Hassan Piker, he hates more than black people, I assure you. He is playing to these white people to get them to vote for him, but as soon as these people take over, we'll all be hanged or something else. I think it's time to declare Islam a terrorist organization or using our freedom of religion to take us over. And we need to declare them a...
1: It's funny. There's a big debate about that. We talked about it yesterday in McKinney, Texas. And there are people who definitely feel the way you feel, and I think that's regrettable because it's not fair to say that every single Muslim embraces the Islamist jihadist violent mentality. There's plenty of Muslims who are peace-loving people, and we just don't want to ever acknowledge that, unfortunately, and we should. It's a really interesting debate in McKinney, Texas, where they're building the McKinney, Texas City Council just approved 7-0 unanimously the plans for this giant mosque and a gym and a facility there. And guess what? Muslims do have a right to worship in this country. But when there is a violent radical jihadist, when there is an Islamist who embraces terrorism and wants to kill people, that needs to be called out. You don't think Hassan Piker wants to kill people? Go check out his podcast. Check out what he said about capitalists, wealthy people, people he disagrees with politically. Very real. This stuff is very, very real. 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Want to do something meaningful with lasting impact during this 250th anniversary of America? Take less than 10 minutes and read the Declaration of Independence. My friends at Americans for Prosperity have launched the Declaration Project, a nationwide effort to help Americans rediscover the principles that made this country exceptional. Dignity, freedom, opportunity, self-governance. The Declaration tells us that all men are created equal, our rights come from our Creator, and government derives its just powers from the consent of the governed. These truths aren't just museum pieces. They're they're the foundation of American liberty. This July, read the Declaration aloud with your friends and family, at your cookout, on the porch, on the beach. Then talk about what those words ask of us today. 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That's why AFP is leading the charge to secure our founding principles for the next 250 years. 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
8: Breaking news this hour from Town Hall. Amit Thomason. It was a grand deception, one specially designed to protect President Trump. In light of Iranian assassination threats, decoy aircraft were deployed to carry the president home safely from last month's NATO summit in Turkey. Instead of 18, the Trump administration now recommends youngsters be vaccinated against 11 childhood ailments. It's part of an executive order. It's been signed by President Trump. Authorities in Yemen say Iranian-backed Houthi rebels have fired missiles at a vessel in a strategically important waterway. Four people were killed. 179 and counting, the death toll from the latest earthquake to strike South America.
9: Search teams dug through the rubble in Cali, Colombia, after a 7.4 magnitude earthquake struck, collapsing hundreds of buildings. By Monday afternoon, people had begun reporting their loved ones missing on digital databases. One listed more than 2,000, the number steadily climbing. Barbara Mello with World Vision.
10: A lot of people are in need right now.
9: She tells Sky children are of particular concern.
10: We as adults don't know how to react. Imagine the children.
9: The desperate scenes recall the searches still ongoing in neighboring Venezuela after it was devastated by powerful back-to-back earthquakes in June that killed more than 6,300 people. I'm Ben Thomas.
8: Sales of existing homes took a dive last month, tumbling 1.7%. Record prices and highest mortgage rates in a year depressing the housing market. Voters in seven states casting ballots in today's primaries. One of the highest profile contests is in Wisconsin. That's where Democratic Socialist Francesca Hong seeks a Democratic nomination for governor. On Wall Street, the Dow is up 30 points, NASDAQ 8 points higher. More on these stories at townhall.com.
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8: A mining disaster in South Africa has claimed 14 lives.
12: Police in South Africa say the miners were found dead at a disused mine near the city of Rustenburg, around 80 miles northwest of Johannesburg. No more details on their circumstances have been made available. South Africa has tens of thousands of artisan miners working illegally in gold and platinum mines that are no longer being used by mining companies. The informal miners often operate without proper safety equipment. Rustenburg is a hub for platinum mining in South Africa, which has the largest platinum reserves in the world. I'm Charles de Ledesma.
8: Russia has attacked Ukrainian cities with missiles, drones, and bombs, killing at least 9 civilians. Ukrainian President Zelensky says that Moscow is getting military help from North Korea. He says Russian forces use North Korean ballistic missiles in an attack on Zaporizhia, killing 6 civilians there. News and analysis at townhall.com. Sad news out of Big Bear Lake, California.
13: Jackie, the bald eagle, who with her partner Shadow became an internet sensation, has died. For more than a decade, nature lovers watched Jackie tend to her nest in California's San Bernardino Mountains through a camera installed by the nonprofit Friends of the Big Bear Valley back in 2015. The bird was rescued after reports she'd been injured in a fight with other eagles and had been receiving treatment for anemia and other ailments at the Ojai Raptor Center. But her condition worsened, and the center announced the eagle's death on Monday. I'm Jennifer King.
8: A yacht owned by Meta CEO Mark Zuckerberg did not respond immediately to a call for help from a skiff and ran out of fuel off the coast of Alaska. A Meta spokesman explains the crew did not immediately hear the radio call for help, and by the time the crew did hear that call, another vessel that was nearby had moved in to render assistance. More on these stories at townhall.com.
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18: From the wild world of D.C. politics to America's culture clash, brace yourself for the reality check you've been waiting for. The one and only Mike Gallagher.
1: I want you to remember what Dr. Anthony Fauci told pregnant women during the pandemic, because it was revealed that in January of 2021, Fauci knew that the second dose of the COVID vaccine could be associated with women suffering a miscarriage during the first trimester. Now, I want you to just take a big deep breath with me. Let it sink in. Let it marinate with you that this guy was publicly claiming that there were no red flags for pregnant women to get the often mandatory COVID vaccine. I am so angry about this. It's been a long time since I have felt such a visceral rage about what this little, and you'll have to excuse me, this little bastard did to so many people. I wonder how many babies were lost. I wonder how many people suffered the heartbreak of losing their baby because they thought they were doing the right thing, egged on by people like Fauci, who insisted that there was nothing wrong with the vaccine. Again, this was revealed just yesterday in text messages that were extracted from Fauci's seized government phone. He was concerned and said theoretically miscarriages could be associated with the second dose of the shot. But I want to again take you back to what Fauci said publicly about this important matter.
19: Approximately 20,000 pregnant women have been vaccinated with no red flags, as we say, and this is being monitored by the CDC and the FDA.
1: No red flags. Nothing to see here. Nothing to be worried about. I was talking to a friend earlier today about whether it makes sense for an 85-year-old guy like Anthony Fauci to be arrested, charged, and incarcerated. And as I pointed out to this friend of mine who was saying, you know, what's not going to happen? What good does that do? Well, why did the world hunt down 85-year-old Nazis? Remember all the war crimes and the Nazis who were trying to live out their miserable years in places like Argentina, even the United States? The elderly men who thought they got away with it, and yet in their 80s, their very elderly condition, they were put on trial and they were locked up for the rest of their rotten lives. Why would Fauci be any different? Why would it be any different? You know, I was fascinated in watching John Roberts from Fox News, who shared the very serious physical side effects that he suffered after getting both of the doses of vaccine. As I understand it, Fox News had a mandatory vaccination policy. You had to get the vaccine if you wanted to stay on air at Fox News. So watch this exchange and listen to the interaction between John Roberts and Sandra Smith yesterday, breaking this story about how newly revealed text messages from Fauci displayed his concerns about the COVID vaccine being associated with miscarriages. And I want you to hear this and note what John Roberts brings to the table in terms of his own personal experience with side effects from the vaccines.
20: Breaking right now, Republican Senators Ron Johnson and Rand Paul releasing the first batch of text messages from Dr. Anthony Fauci's government iPhone. In one exchange from January of 2021, Fauci, then CDC Director Rochelle Walensky, and then Surgeon General Vivek Murthy discussed COVID vaccination and pregnant women. Fauci flags a potential concern after the second dose, writing that many people experience, quote, significant cytokine storm and fever, and that this, quote, theoretically could be associated with miscarriage in the first trimester. Walensky responds, quote, definitely a good point, especially after dose two. A cytokine storm is essentially when the body releases too many inflammatory signals that could cause high fever, inflammation, and in extreme cases, life-threatening illness. So this is just coming to light now, Sandra, that Fauci had these concerns. And I remember when I got the boosters, I developed pericarditis, then that went away. Then when I had the second booster, it came roaring back again. So, you know, the body reacts differently to these things, depending on who you are.
2: And it goes back to the discussion we were having around the hearing last week and some of the questions in the room, how Dr. Fauci wasn't actually seeing or treating any of these patients to see some of these effects firsthand, but just speaks volumes to the severity and the importance, obviously, the decisions that were being made in that time. And, you know, obviously brings up an even bigger concern that we can't get him to answer any questions today, John.
20: Yeah, I mean, 111 times he took the Fifth Amendment, even though he was at no risk of incriminating himself because he'd already been pardoned by President Biden.
2: All right, let's bring in our senior congressional correspondent, Chad Pergram. He's live on Capitol Hill with more on all of this. Hey, Chad.
21: Sandra and John, we're just starting to process some of these text messages that was obtained by Ron Johnson, the Republican senator from Wisconsin, and Rand Paul. They both serve on the Senate Homeland Security and Government Affairs Committee. And as you say, he appeared under subpoena at that hearing last week. And a couple of days later, you know, we got this note from Ron Johnson here that they had obtained a copy of the cell phone that Anthony Fauci had used during the pandemic from HHS. So there's more than 34,000 messages here, and we're just starting to fillet those right now to understand what's in some of these messages. And one thing I look at here, you know, there's this message between Fauci and Vivek Murthy, who was the Surgeon General at the time, and he says, for pregnant women, this is Murthy writing to Fauci here, for pregnant women considering getting the vaccine, are you aware of any data or theoretical reason why vaccinating early versus late in pregnancy would be preferred? That's a message from late January of 2021. You have to remember, go back in time here 5.5 years ago. That's when they were just starting to push out the vaccine and people were getting this. Here's another message from just a day later. This is January 6th of 2021. Again, this is Murthy writing to Fauci. What is the sense, as well as Tony, that I was surprised to see the WHO put out a strong like saying that they do not recommend Moderna in pregnant women? That's a strong statement to make and potentially quite damaging to public confidence among pregnant women.
1: All right.
21: Now, we've just called Ron.
1: You get the gist of it. Here's the bottom line. If there were any concerns that these health officials had, they had an obligation to share those concerns publicly. Did they not? If Anthony Fauci had a concern based on the data, the science, the information that they had access to that none of us did, if they were concerned enough to talk about it among themselves, don't you think that he had an obligation to share those concerns publicly, to allow pregnant women to make an informed choice on behalf of their own baby? But of course, they were so driven to get everybody vaccinated. They were consumed. They were obsessed with making sure everybody got the shot, that they likely didn't care to share that concern
19: with the general
1: public. They evidently didn't care enough to express those concerns to give Americans an informed choice. You have a right to make an informed choice about something like a vaccine. That is your right. That is your prerogative. Instead, what these overlords did, what these tyrants did, was shut people down, shut people out, lock people out, and punish people who dared to refuse to get the shot. This is a level of diabolical evil that is unparalleled in American history. Again, remember what Fauci was saying publicly.
19: Approximately 20,000 pregnant women have been vaccinated with no red flags, as we say, and this is being monitored by the CDC and the FDA.
1: Now, that was from 2021, and these text messages were from the beginning of 2021, January of 2021. I'd love to know when that statement, courtesy of the White House, actually, was released, where publicly he is saying there are no red flags. Women don't have to worry. When in January of 2021, his text messages revealed he had plenty of concerns. Again, I feel this almost visceral rage over this little monster, this guy who did so much harm to so many people. I can appreciate the defense. This was a pandemic that no one really knew what they were doing. We were confused. We were overwhelmed. But this is a simple, fundamental premise. If Fauci had concerns privately about harm that the vaccine could cause pregnant women, did he not have a duty, an obligation, a responsibility to share those concerns with the American people? 800-655-MIKE, 18 past the hour. 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The survival of Western civilization really hangs in the balance, considering what the Democrat Party has turned into. Let's get your take, though. I want to get your take on this Fauci news. 800-655-MIKE. 800-655-6453. 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I hope you join us.

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1: I keep thinking about John Roberts on Fox News admitting that he had had pericarditis, which is an inflammation of the heart lining, I guess, and he attributes it directly to the COVID shots, the vaccines. You know, it's funny, every time I share some malady that I'm facing, and look, you know me, I never suffer in silence. When I got something going on with my body or something going on health-wise, I share it with you. And inevitably, somebody will text me or email me and say, yeah, you know what? You got that Johnson & Johnson shot, two of them, or whatever it was, two, three, I forget how many. And, of course, I did so at the advice and guidance of my doctor. I wouldn't have just gone out and done it myself. And some people are still mad at me because I shared that I got the Johnson & Johnson vaccines. Wasn't mandated, thank goodness, by my company, because I work for a normal company that wouldn't have done that. But nonetheless, it crosses my mind when I have any kind of health condition now. I've got this plaque thing going on. I'm sure plaque has nothing to do with the shot, but then again, never had any heart plaque arterial issues before. I do now. So who knows? We should make informed decisions. And I've spoken to my doctor about what was revealed with Fauci. My doctor is as angry and as livid as I am. And my doctor said, look, I was giving guidance to my patients based largely on the so-called science that was provided by Tony Fauci. Mike's in South Carolina, 25 past the hour. Of course, South Carolina, a busy place. Did you vote today yet, Mike? Have you voted in the primary or the special election?
2: Yes, I did.
1: Who'd you vote for?
2: I'm going to not say.
1: Okay, fair enough. You're like Joey. You and Joey Hudson, he won't tell anybody either. It's like a big mystery there in South Carolina whether people are voting for Darlene or Ralph. That's all right, fair enough. You don't have to tell me. Tell me what you think about the Fauci news.
2: Okay, I was wondering, nobody's ever floated the idea about suing Fauci for malpractice?
1: Right.
2: I mean, for giving bad medical advice?
1: I thought the same thing. I thought the same thing. If you're a pregnant woman who lost her baby and there was a miscarriage, and then now we find out that these top scientists were concerned about the potential of a miscarriage in the first trimester, do they have any legal civil recourse? I would think they would. Thanks for calling Benton in Grand Prairie, the Dallas area of Texas. Hey, Benton, how are you?
3: Doing well today. I think that Fauci is a homicidal maniac. He murdered a bunch of people during the AIDS crisis with his injections and carried this on through COVID with Bill Gates. They have more blood on their hands than probably any two men in the history of the world. They should be brought before military tribunals, and if convicted of crimes against humanity, administered capital punishment.
1: Well, a lot of people are saying that these days. And, of course, if you look at his track record, he was always heralded as a pioneer in AIDS research. But there's a lot of activists on behalf of HIV/AIDS who have a very dim view of some of the decisions that he made and some of the choices that were made. But, look, this one is something that is impacting people present.

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3: In 1783, the Revolutionary War was nearly over, but America's future remained uncertain. Officers in the Continental Army were angry. Congress had failed to provide promised pay, and some considered using the Army's power to force the government's hand. George Washington understood their frustration, but he also knew the liberty they had fought to win could be destroyed by the very army that secured it. Washington confronted his officers and urged them to choose honor, patience, and loyalty to the Republic over rebellion. He could have used their anger to increase his own power. Instead, he used his influence to restrain it. Power asks what it can take. Character asks what duty requires. Washington's lesson still stands. Freedom survives when leaders place principle above ambition and remain faithful to God, country, and the people they serve.
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6: 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Search and rescue efforts have resumed in Colombia after a powerful earthquake left more than 3,000 missing. About 1,600 buildings are damaged. Soldiers, rescue teams, and volunteers all working through the rubble. Choco, that's near the epicenter of the quake, is one of Colombia's poorest regions and hard to access. Other Latin American countries and the U.S. are all providing additional assistance. Newly released text messages sent by former NIH Director Anthony Fauci giving rise to new charges. There was a big discrepancy between what he secretly knew about the COVID-19 vaccine dangers and what he was telling the public. In messages to the Surgeon General and Director of the CDC, Fauci privately raised concerns that the vaccine could, in his words, theoretically be linked to miscarriages. U.S. stock

0: stocks been hanging around their record highs, why oil prices keep swinging on ongoing uncertainty about the war with Iran. This is SRN News.
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3: 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Some of you viewers are very eagle-eyed. Earlier today, my little flag pin that I wear on my lapel got crooked. Somebody from North Carolina texted, "Straighten out your flag pin, it's crooked." I'm like, okay, yes, sir, or yes, ma'am, depending on whatever the case may be. It is fun to start to see people come up and say hi from those of you who are watching Salem News Channel more and more. The perfect antidote to the mainstream media. President Trump with a couple of Truth Social posts reaffirming his endorsements for today's primaries in states like Minnesota and South Carolina. In Minnesota, President Trump moments ago posted, "Mike Lindell deserves a big win in Minnesota today. Nobody has worked harder and given up so much in fighting for free and fair elections. Go out now and vote for Mike Lindell for governor. He will not let you down. Thank you, President DJT." Now, obviously, the odds are against Mike. He's definitely the underdog. But he's always been the underdog. That's not a role he's unaccustomed to. So maybe something big and miraculous can happen in Minnesota. Last night he posted about Darlene Graham Nordone. "It was my honor to welcome now Senator Darlene Graham Nordone from the wonderful state of South Carolina into the Oval Office. She, of course, the sister of the late, great Lindsey Graham. We have known each other for a long time. She is a spectacular person and a true American patriot. Lindsey was one of the greatest people and senators I have ever known. And his sister shares his deep love of our country and the state of South Carolina. During her visit, I asked Darlene, for the good of our nation, to run for the U.S. Senate in the special Republican primary on Tuesday, August 11th, today. She accepted, as there is nobody better to honor the legacy of her beloved brother, Lindsey. Darlene, who comes from an absolutely incredible family, has been a winner all of her life and has my complete and total endorsement in the special election for U.S. Senate in South Carolina. Get out and vote for Darlene. She will never let you down. President Donald J. Trump." Now, if she doesn't get over 50%, she, of course, will be in a runoff in 2 weeks. A Trafalgar poll was released that shows three different Republican challengers, all within a percentage point of each other, placing second. So maybe it's not going to be in the bag that it will be Darlene and Ralph Norman. That's been kind of the expectation, or sort of the tea leaves, but maybe not. Hey, we're in the final few days of your opportunity to sign up for the Gulf of America cruise. Friday's the last day. If you've been thinking about it and you've been dreaming about a vacation that will be one that you'll never forget, come sail with us aboard the Holland America Cruise Lines Eurodam, November 14th through the 21st. Several hundred of you have already signed up to join us. Scott Jennings, Larry O'Connor, Kurt Schlichter, Jen Horn, and I will do our best to entertain you. We'll engage with you. We'll be on the ship together every night doing town hall style events. Maybe a little music. That's right. I got to sing Sit Down, You're Rocking the Boat. That's a cruise tradition. Sorry. Larry O'Connor's a big theater guy too, so get ready. But look, Scott Jennings, Mr. Politics, and we're going to have a blast exploring Aruba and the Grand Cayman Islands and Jamaica and the Bahamas. 7 days, lots of patriotism. Come join us. 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November 14th through the 21st, text the keyword cruise to 94878. 1-800-878-7878 or visit MikeOnline.com, MikeOnline.com. You know, Fauci got a pardon from Joe Biden, who incidentally, it's been reported that he is now suffering mightily from his prostate cancer. His son Hunter shared the news that the cancer has spread and is now in his bones and he is in a lot of pain. And of course, no matter what political differences we may have, nobody should want that on anybody else. I pray for Biden's comfort and healings and hopefully recovery, but sounds pretty bleak for him these days. I pray for his family and may God comfort them in this difficult time. But, you know, Biden gave Fauci this pardon, but that doesn't cover a state investigation. The pardon does not protect Fauci from these various attorneys general from investigating him. Last night on Fox News, the Florida Attorney General, James Uthmeyer, told Fox that these newly revealed Fauci texts are more evidence of the way Fauci deliberately deceived the American people.
4: Let's right now bring in Florida Attorney General James Uthmeyer, who subpoenaed Dr. Fauci last week. Mr. Attorney General, good to talk to you. What do you make of this latest revelation from Senators Johnson and Paul that Fauci was concerned about a theoretical problem with miscarriages upon the second dose of the vaccine because of a potential cytokine storm?
5: Yeah, this is more explicit evidence of deception and his defrauding of the American people, especially these pregnant women, these moms. I want to thank Senator Johnson for continuing to be a bulldog in the search for truth and accountability. This is just one back and forth text message thread from the thousands and thousands that we're going to be going through here. But again, a lot of people were injured and suffered, and it wasn't from an accident. It appears to be deliberate, dishonest messaging where Dr. Fauci, he was worried about one thing but pushed another on the American people.
6: I mean, the American people are hearing this now and they're seeing these texts and they're wondering how much more of this misguidance, if it is, could be out there as Congress continues to dig through these texts.
5: Yeah, I think we all have a lot more questions. We are certainly going to dig in here in Florida. We're excited to work with the Senate and the Department of Justice. We've issued subpoenas. We'll be following up with more subpoenas as we gather additional evidence from, you know, the cell phone and other potential devices. But at the end of the day, we need to know how widespread the deception went. All the while, we know he was pushing for fame and fortune, book deals, awards, you know, making millions of dollars on the side while people are suffering. So there's clearly a deception here that people suffered from. We'll keep seeing.
3: I don't think that this is going to, that these attorneys general like James Uthmeyer are going to let this go. I don't believe that. In fact, the infuriating, enraging revelation that Fauci expressed private concerns while publicly assuring the American people that pregnant women didn't have anything—that's not gonna pass muster. It just isn't. And this guy's in a lot of trouble. I don't think these attorneys general are just going to look the other way. Time will tell. We're going to wait and see, but going to be a very interesting ride.
7: Nobody does it better.
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1: Well, in the wheelhouse is great political analysis. I've been listening to what, of course, I'm all about South Carolina. I love the place. It's like my second home. And this Darlene Graham story is fascinating because you think about this. You know what she's got going for her? The Trump endorsement. And that's all she's got. Nobody knows anything about this woman, no, Mark.
2: It's not all.
1: No, that's she's got.
2: Well, okay,
1: that's Mark. Nobody knows anything about her, Mark. Don't. She's a nice lady. Doesn't cut it. She's Lindsay's sister. Doesn't cut it, Mark.
2: You just said.
1: That doesn't cut it. That doesn't mean anything.
2: I'm not saying that it does. I'm telling
1: you. I had a sister who flew around on a broom. I mean, look. I had a sister. Don't say that because your family member is a family member that you're going to be a great U.S. senator.
3: Not at all.
1: I mean,
3: Trump endorsement, golly Moses, role reversal Tuesday, calm down.
1: I just think it's wild that the Trump
3: endorsement isn't all she has. She also has the sentiment and empathy of a state that loved her brother. And a lot of voters tonight are going to hand this to her and say, for only this reason, because we love Lindsay and maybe Lindsay would have wanted this. Now you are completely on target in identifying that lovely sentiment does not rise to the level of a sensible choice for somebody for 6 years in the Senate when we don't know hardly doodly squat about you, which leads me to ask, why did Trump endorse her?
1: Well, wait a minute. I think you're vastly overstating the love and affection you think South Carolinians have for Lindsay and his sister. I think you're way off base.
3: Lindsay was unbeatable.
1: He was unbeatable because he was an institution that brought a lot of bacon home to South Carolina, and they knew it. They held their nose. You couldn't mention Lindsey Graham on the Mike Gallagher show without a million text messages about how much people loathed Lindsey. No, there's no love or affection. Now, to your question,
3: there's no love or affection.
1: All he
3: did was mow down every primary opponent every 6 years.
1: But it was not based on love and affection that the electorate had for him. He was their guy, but they tolerated him. They held their nose and they voted for him. No, I'm just telling you. I mean, I hate to be mean.
3: If it was that hesitant, if it was that much nose holding, he would have been more vulnerable. You know what Lindsey Graham was? He was John Cornyn before this year. Somebody who you could always fill the phone lines with enough people, hey, we're going to primary him this time. And then all he would do is just plow over the competition. That was Cornyn until this year.
1: And what are people saying about John Cornyn now? Hey, Mark, is there a lot of love and affection for John Cornyn in Texas?
3: Sadly, he has chosen not to board the Unity train.
1: It's the same thing. John Cornyn managed to survive for a lot of years politically. So did Lindsey. Lindsey's time would have eventually probably run out at some point, because I'm telling you, this is not a beloved figure, Mark. Trust me, you don't know South Carolina like I do. They don't love him like you think they do. But to your good question, why did Trump do the endorsement?
3: Yeah.
1: I think Trump deeply, deeply came to love Lindsey. I believe that this is purely an emotional attachment because he loved Lindsay and he thinks this is probably what Lindsay would want. First of all, nobody even knows if this is what Lindsay would want. Lindsay himself may not think his little sister would be a good U.S. senator.
3: There's a quote of him, and it's probably just him being the nice, sweet brother, but there is a quote of him saying, I mean, something like, if I weren't the senator, she would be great, or she would be a great senator.
1: He was praising her.
3: That's just him being nice, of course.
1: That he was proud of her. Look, it's a great story. It's a wonderful story. He adopted her when the parents died at early ages. Look, I get it, but your analysis, I think, is pitch perfect, and let me tell you why you're so right. There's already precedent for what you think is going to happen, which has happened in South Carolina. You believe that she'll finish first and that one of the others, whether it's Ralph Norman or Russell Fry, I don't think Sanford can do it. This is, first of all, you're quoting the Trafalgar poll, and the Trafalgar poll has been notoriously bad lately, so they could be off. But maybe you're right, but the Trafalgar poll says that Mark Sanford really jettisoned his reputation with all the shenanigans that he got into. And by the way, I like the guy. I've told you the story about it. He called me personally and apologized, as he called a lot of pundits and broadcasters for letting everybody down. He's a solid conservative. Russell Fry, I mean, look, they're all in the mix, but I think you're right. So she wins. There's a number two tonight. There'll be a runoff, and then the number two beats her in 2 weeks. Here's the precedent. That just happened with Pamela Evett and Alan Wilson. President Trump endorsed Pamela Evett as to be the next governor of South Carolina. She's the lieutenant governor. Along comes Alan Wilson. Alan Wilson forces this into a runoff. He endorsed, Trump says, okay, well, you know what? I'll endorse them both. Go in peace, South Carolina. I love you all.
3: They're lovely people on both sides.
1: Good people on both sides. Vote for either one of them. And of course, then he trounces her in the final election. I think that's what's going to, and incidentally, don't rule out Trump doing this again.
3: That's exactly what I was going to ask you because the president has painted himself into a little bit of a corner here.
1: Yes.
3: It may be a lovely sort of emotional thing. He loved Lindsay. Let's endorse Darlene. That will probably help Darlene finish first tonight, but it'll be a runoff. Let's say it's Darlene and Ralph Norman. Ralph Norman is going to beat her two weeks from now, which means that the Trump endorsement will not have worked. He doesn't like when that happens. So that does it. Are we getting a Mike Gallagher prediction? Are you willing to go out that far out on the limb?
1: Not really, an official prediction, but listen, would it surprise you?
3: To just endorse them both so that he doesn't get the sting of a endorsement of her.
1: And he'll say, look, I did this before in South Carolina. I'll do it again. I did it with Alan Wilson. I did it with Pam Evett. I'm going to do it now with Ralph Norman and Joey Hudson. He's going to actually moderate on Newsmax, one of the debates they're going to have between the two finalists in the runoff. They're going to actually, isn't that great? I'm so happy for him.
3: Mr. Palmetto State.
1: He really is. He's in the middle of it all. And I love, of course, he's one of my dearest friends. I'm talking to one of my other dearest friends, but one of my closest friends in the world and the director of our foundation and my guest host. Yeah, he's going to be one of the panelists. The South Carolina 4th Congressional District is partnering with Newsmax to air, a debate between Darlene, presumably, if she does it.
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7: News this hour at Town Hall. I'm Bob Agnew in Washington. The search and rescue efforts continue in Colombia after a powerful earthquake left more than 3,000 missing. This woman among the survivors. About 1,600 buildings are damaged. Soldiers, rescue teams, and volunteers all working through the rubble. Choco, near the epicenter, is one of Colombia's poorest regions and hard to access. Other Latin American countries are helping out, as is the U.S., in providing aid. Some Republican lawmakers are now joining the move to have New York City's Muslim mayor barred from attending the ceremony marking 25 years since the 9/11 radical Islamic terrorist attacks.
8: Some Republican senators are now joining the petition created by families of 9/11 victims to block New York City Mayor Zohran Mamdani from attending the ceremony at Ground Zero. The online petition calls on the National September 11th Memorial and Museum not to include Mamdani because they say the Democrat socialist and city's first Muslim mayor has failed to adequately condemn Islamic extremism.
7: And that is correspondent Laura Winters reporting. President Trump reportedly left a NATO summit on a very different plane than reporters and some of his staff thought he did. More on that from correspondent Lisa Dwyer.
9: The operation involved a ruse where journalists and some White House staff believed that they were on the same plane as Trump. After boarding Air Force One, Trump was secretly transferred to a smaller Air Force C-32A via an airport catering truck. While the White House has not directly addressed that report, it issued a statement highlighting that it uses every tool at its disposal to address threats on the president. So far, no comment from the Secret Service. I'm Lisa Dwyer.
7: On Wall Street, it's a struggle, but not terribly bad for the Dow. It's down 15 points, NASDAQ off about 56. More on these stories at Town Hall.
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12: The financial markets are readying for this week's main event. The official government July inflation update will be released tomorrow. Economists expect inflation slowed to 3.4% from 3.5% in June. That would relieve pressure on the Fed to raise interest rates, especially given Friday's very weak employment report. Following a recent spike, oil prices appear to have stabilized, at least for now. After being up about 2.5% early, Brent crude oil dropped a few pennies to $87.61 per barrel. U.S. benchmark crude ticked up a couple of cents to $82.19 per barrel. The Vietnamese aerospace company VinSpace has just signed a contract with Elon Musk's SpaceX. Vietnam's first satellites are expected to be launched in 2027. For the Wall Street Business Report, I'm Rich Thomason.
7: You'll find breaking news and analysis at townhall.com. President Trump on Monday signed a sweeping executive order meant to scale back childhood immunizations.
13: So the MMR, we want to have separate visits, separate times. The vaccine being broken into three separate single doses and vaccines being administered in separate visits. For example, at 1 year, you should have five separate visits for vaccines rather than getting them all in the same day.
7: The executive order revamps childhood vaccine recommendations, calling for them to be much more spaced out. Newly released text messages sent by former NIH Director Anthony Fauci giving rise to new charges. There was a big discrepancy between what he secretly knew about the COVID-19 vaccine dangers and what he told the public. Privately, Fauci raised concerns that the vaccine could, in his words, theoretically, be linked to miscarriages. Still, he went on to recommend pregnant women get the vaccine. The text messages were sent to Fauci's by his government phone to the...
14: I'm not one to say I told you so, but I switched to Pure Talk over a year ago, and ever since, I've been telling people there's no better wireless company out there. Well, a few months ago, a massive survey was conducted. 123,000 people were asked to rate their wireless carrier in four categories: coverage, support, data, and overall value. Well, the results are in. Guess which wireless company was the only wireless company to get five stars in every category? Yeah, Pure Talk. 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Just dial pound 250, say micro, and Pure Talk's U.S. customer service will take it from there. 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
17: The Alex Marlow Show. I'm glad you're here. I I got a quick Iran war update for you coming up. I'm going to talk a little bit about Hunter Biden on Tucker Carlson's show and tease some more content I'm going to be creating around that later in the week. And we also will probably touch on a number of different political topics. But the first thing I want to start with is I think I undersold something a little bit yesterday. And that is this unbelievable cut from Alexandria Ocasio-Cortez, which I featured on yesterday's show, but I've been thinking about it nonstop ever since. And I'm going to explain to you why in the context of today's news. Play cut 13, please, gentlemen.
18: Abolish prisons, abolish police, which is also positions that have been taken by a lot of the progressive candidates who have won.
19: Mm-hmm.
18: How do you get around that?
19: Yeah.
18: Those are not positions that are supported by...
19: Right. I mean, I think that a lot of these races, even right now, they'll have a tendency to be nationalized.
18: Yeah.
19: But these races ultimately are local, and all politics are local. My understanding is that Francesca Hong has made clear her present stances to her electorate.
18: Yeah, she's moved away from a lot
19: of that. She's moved away from it. And I have a local city councilman that has this... saying woke one was crazy.
17: So I make a few connections here, but the thing that I've been obsessed with is this concept of woke one being crazy. And I brought this up in yesterday's show, and my initial take on it was that woke one was AOC. She is woke one. So for her announcing as crazy is saying that basically I was crazy 4 years ago. First of all, not very comforting considering she might be the front runner in the Democrat primary in 2028. But it goes beyond that. It's not just that woke one is AOC, is that woke one is moderate compared to woke two. It's not like woke two is more reasonable. Woke two is way more radical than woke one. And so I want to spend some time today fleshing all of this out, the difference between woke one and woke two in the context of a big day for woke two, because Francesca Hong is way ahead when those radical people who's ever run for a major office, this time the governor of Wisconsin, in a major political party, is on the precipice of becoming the nominee by the Democrat Party. And this is connected to what AOC is saying, because why is AOC not endorsing her? So from what I'm to understand from my friend Evan Barker, who wrote the New York Times bestselling book, Nothing Left, I talked to her on my podcast last week. She's a Democrat strategist, worked for Justice Democrats, which is associated with AOC. AOC ultimately wants to get along with people and has a wide streak of being actually semi-normal. Even though she comes off as very odd to all of us because her politics are very radical, she does stuff like inject herself with hormones on a live stream because she's going to freeze her eggs. But she does want to get along with people, Barker says. And I don't know AOC, and it seems like she probably does want to get along with people. So if AOC is trying to get along with people, you know the donors are tapping her on the shoulder and saying, Francesca Hong is going to get nominated and lose, and we don't want your brand tarnished with her. So please don't endorse. Please don't go that far. And so that's happening. You know that's happening behind the scenes, and that explains why people like AOC and Sanders are not endorsing, is because the donor class, which is still incredibly powerful in the Democrat Party, it's powerful everywhere in America because you can't get things done without money. It's just a realistic thing. If you're not independently wealthy, you have to be an incredible fundraiser in order to run for office in American life, or you have to be able to go viral or some combination thereof because of the nature of how we do our campaign finances. It's for a longer conversation at a different time, but that's the nature of it. And so AOC cannot shoot herself in the foot by endorsing this lunatic person who is even more lunatic every day. The more we learn about her, the crazier she seems. Let's play, actually maybe play this later, but I'll play it now. Let's play cut six. This is Francesca.
20: We are finally having this conversation about, you know, how our industry really did come from it and kind of is rooted in white supremacy, that tipping in itself. If we look at the history of tipping and how racist it is and how it has kept wages low for Black people for a very long time. And if you look at tipping now, how different the scales are in terms of who receives higher percentages of tips over other folks.
17: All right, so tipping is racist. Tipping is racist. And she married a white person. AOC's engaged to a white person, won't marry him for some reason. And he's going to freeze his egg so maybe she'll have his kids if she gets around to it when her career kind of settles out a little bit. So woke one, what defined woke one? These are the questions that I'm asking, and let's compare it to woke two. Woke one is AOC tweeting a while ago that trans men and non-binary people can also menstruate. So that was woke one. Woke one was men can have periods. So what is woke two? I guess woke two for me is Ashley Webb out in Maine, Democrat, running for Senate, who is a man who impersonates a woman and bleeds out of his rectum, and it says that is a menstruation. Okay? So what's more moderate? It's AOC saying something crazy or someone actually claiming they're living that crazy life. Okay, AOC is another person who said that in 12 years, about 6 years ago, that if we don't address climate change right now, the world will end in 12 years if we don't stop climate change. That was 7 years ago. I'm sorry. Correction. 7 years ago. How are we doing on this? Do we honestly believe the world is going to end in 5 years? So that would be the middle of AOC's first term if she becomes president, by the way. That would be a fun news cycle. Not worth it to let be president. So that was woke one. So what is a crazy thing to say? But woke two, do we think any of the Democrats have actually moderated their position on this stuff? Of course not. Some of the corporations have, people who donate to Democrats. Democrats just last year protested a moment of silence for Charlie Kirk on, I think it was the Senate floor, either Senate or House. Yeah, I think it was the House floor, actually, now that I'm looking at it. Wouldn't let Charlie Kirk have a moment of silence. So that's the recent woke stuff. This is what happened just yesterday, just a remarkable moment in Massachusetts. Where's my Massachusetts clip here? I had this right in front of me. The governor of Massachusetts had a signing for abortions up until the moment of birth. The moment of birth now, we're having abortions, and this is clip 11. You guys can see it, okay? So, Moore Healey signing bill for abortions up to birth, and the Democrats applauding. Everyone wearing pink. Because murdering female children in the womb is now seen as a cause celeb for Democrats. So that's part of woke one and woke two. That hasn't changed. How about woke two? We played yesterday's show, as this has become a WNBA podcast. Dejanay's Carrington, a black woman who culturally appropriates blonde hair, which she should not do, trying to decapitate Sophie Cunningham on a televised basketball broadcast. I watched more of that footage that I monologued about yesterday of this flagrant foul on Sophie Cunningham. And it looks like she's literally trying to rip her head off of her body. She wraps her arm around her face while she's going up for a layup. It's not a hard foul. She's trying to injure her severely. And then she goes online. She says white privilege. So white privilege that she was penalized for fouling someone hard. So I note this. What is crazier, woke one or woke two? Francesca Hong saying that Culver's is racist, the fast food place, abolishing ICE, abolishing the police, abolishing prisons. Is that woke one or is that woke two? Woke two is the crazier thing. And I'll have more clips on the other side of the break to confirm this. The trajectory of the Democrat Party is moving radically left by the minute. It's embodied by a guy named Hassan Piker, who comes up on every show, as he should, because he's the guy we're running against. He is the superstar. He is the AOC 2.0. AOC 1.0 was slightly moderate compared to Hassan Piker, who says stuff like America deserved 9/11. And I've got seven examples that we compiled at Breitbart News, new writer for us named Matt Mercer, compiled seven examples of the worst things that Hassan Piker has said, of many, and there will be more. And I will read to you all those seven on the other side of the break. But before we do that, I know a lot of you might be feeling a lot of pain, even in your personal life. Maybe you hear the show, you hear something you don't like. But I'm talking about physical injury. 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

0: All right, we're doing sort of a mulligan today on the show. I think I had a pretty decent take reacting to AOC saying that woke one was crazy, saying she is woke one. But an even better take, after I mulled it over for the night, is that woke two is way more radical than woke one, and we need to keep pointing that out, because that is what we're running against this year, people who would like to see the Democrat Party out of power and to see President Trump get a chance to execute his agenda in the second half of his second term. And the Democrats have made the face of their party, like it or not, a guy named Hasan Piker, who is someone who was raised in Turkey and was someone who is a birthright citizen and is here because he is trying to cause problems. He's a cartoonish character who dresses horribly and trolls people on the internet. And he has said some of the most heinous things, and yet he campaigns not just with Zohran Mamdani, the biggest star of the Democrat Party, but also now Abdul El-Sayed, who is running for Senate in Michigan, just nominated by the Democrats. And just to give you some of his quotes to prove to you that woke 2.0 is not as bad, or is significantly worse than woke 1. America deserved 9/11, dude. F it. He did not use the letter F. I'm saying it. We totally brought it on ourselves. Here's the next one, another one that gets a lot of plays on the Marlowe Show. Kill them, kill those mother effers. You can do the math that he is not as polite as I am, and he is not trying to abide by federal communications regulations here. Murder those mother effers in the street. Let the streets soak in their effing red capitalist blood, dude. That's him talking about the murdering CEOs, which he's for. This is one that's been making the rounds lately. Any other black folk want to engage in radical activist language in this effing chat? Suck my effing, and then I won't say the next word. You could do the math. You stupid effing rad lib. Get the F out. So he's really, really got away with words here. He continues, we're going to keep bringing immigrants into this country on purpose just so they can F your sister. And then maybe even your daughter. We're going to destroy the white race. Then he uses the B word. And that's where we're here to do. I have more. He compliments Mao Zedong. He says he loves the Hezbollah flag. He tells a Jewish person to go to Auschwitz. It's actually making me uncomfortable reading this stuff. This is the guy who's campaigning with Abdul El-Sayed. This is the guy who's dapping up Zohran Mamdani in a stream. These are not normative viewpoints in America, nor should they be. These are very hostile to American values. And I don't want to play this too casually, because this is an absolute threat. And any Democrat who's not standing up and saying, this is insane that we're doing this, has completely lost their minds. Let's play this cut one. This is Joe Scarborough and Piker kind of going back and forth. Cut one, please, guys. 21, guys. 21.
1: If somebody says a woman being raped doesn't matter in the grand scheme of things, it's okay to call that person out and demand that candidates distance themselves from those people. If you want to rule over a party and win elections.
2: He's losing his mind. Bro, was he this mad when Trump won? Because if I recall correctly, when Trump won the second time, he went to Mar-a-Lago to kiss the ring and the tip of Trump's you suck my Joe Scarborough.
0: All right. I'm almost going to have to stop doing it. You guys get the picture, right? This is the face of the Democrat Party. And just to call it MSNBC like that, it's the opportunity of a lifetime for us. Woke 2.0, noticeably crazier, way crazier, and every single major Democrat needs to get asked about these specific quotes. And then stuff about that we're going to destroy the white race, does that make any of you uncomfortable? And we're bringing in immigrants to have their way with our women? Like, that doesn't bother any of you? You all think that's funny? Is it all funny to everyone? It really shouldn't be very funny. We're going to destroy the white race. The most racist person in mainstream American life now. And here's the trick here that the Democrats don't get. Scarborough seems to get it. Carville seems to get it. But very few other people get it. Is that this individual is a troll. He's designed to try to move the Overton window. What he's trying to do is shift what is normative debate and discussion in this country on issues like socialism, Israel, race, things like that. And he's not meant to be taken seriously or literally, but yet he is. And he's somehow wielding all sorts of power where there is now a scenario where the Democrats in many cases are afraid to stand up to him. This is what their party is all about. And AOC is out there saying woke one was crazy. This is the craziest stuff we've ever witnessed in modern American life on a political level. And there's nothing even close. And they all have to own it. And it's going to get a little more radical today when Francesca Hong inevitably wins the Democrat primary in Wisconsin. We'll be right back.
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1: This is Carol Platt-Lebel for townhall.com. New York City Mayor Zohran Mamdani recently announced the people who will advise him on his judicial appointments. Notably, not even one of the mayor's 18-person judicial advisory panel is Jewish. This is no small feat in a city where 1 in 8 residents is Jewish, and between 35% and 50% of the city bar is Jewish. In fact, the odds of this omission of a single Jew occurring by chance has been estimated at 4/10,000 of 1%. Alone, this exclusion would be disturbing, but it's part of a broader pattern. Mamdani has reversed orders barring city agencies from participating in boycotts or divestment efforts targeting Israel and omitted historic Jewish neighborhoods from a map highlighting immigrant enclaves. Anti-Semitism is the canary in the coal mine for a sick society. It's rearing its ugly head in New York City.
2: Foundations of Freedom, a look at America's founding principles and the leaders who shaped our nation.
3: In 1783, the Revolutionary War was nearly over, but America's future remained uncertain. Officers in the Continental Army were angry. Congress had failed to provide promised pay, and some considered using the Army's power to force the government's hand. George Washington understood their frustration, but he also knew the liberty they had fought to win could be destroyed by the very army that secured it. Washington confronted his officers and urged them to choose honor, patience, and loyalty to the Republic over rebellion. He could have used their anger to increase his own power. Instead, he used his influence to restrain it. Power asks what it can take. Character asks what duty requires. Washington's lesson still stands. Freedom survives when leaders place principle above ambition and remain faithful to God, country, and the people they serve.
4: Maybe you've thought about taking a cruise. 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This November, be there. 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
7: With Etra News, I'm Bob Agnew in Washington. Newly released text messages from former NIH Director Anthony Fauci are fueling new questions about what he privately believed regarding COVID vaccines and pregnancy. In messages sent from his government phone to the Surgeon General and CDC Director, Fauci sent from his government phone with those messages and said the vaccine could theoretically be linked to miscarriages. He nonetheless continued recommending vaccinations for pregnant women. Those texts were released by U.S. Senators Rand Paul and Ron Johnson. More than 100 people known to be dead now after that 7.4 magnitude earthquake rocked western Colombia on Monday. The country's new president, Abelardo de Esperia, has declared a national disaster with destruction reported in multiple cities. On Wall Street, it's been slow going, not terribly bad. The Dow right now is down 18 points, the NASDAQ off 82.
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9: Getting to know the characters of Woke 2.0 today. If you thought Woke 1 was crazy, can't wait to introduce you to some of the folks who are in charge of Woke 2. Democrat Socialist of America co-chair Megan Romer is truly

0: someone who you're going to need to get to know. Let's play cut five, please, gentlemen.
1: We do believe in taxing the hell out of millionaires. Yeah, absolutely.
2: Well, what does taxing the hell out of them mean?
1: Yeah, you know, I don't have like a solid,
2: but shouldn't you? I mean, if you're the co-chair, of the DSA, shouldn't you be more specific than just taxing the hell out of something? What exactly do you mean?
1: So again, it's democracy, right? And we have to look at what we need to spend and what we need. We don't want to depend on the existence of millionaires because that means people are still getting exploited. So, so yeah, we need to look at what we need to pay for in the interim, what sort of tax base we need for that to happen, and then, and build from there.
0: How come there's never any component with these socialists that we're going to spend some stuff more efficiently? I was on a road trip with my family up California's coast a little bit over the weekend, and you just note that where I live near a section of the 5 freeway, which is a major interstate, and there's been construction in my area for the entire time I've lived here, which is about 5 years. I'm just south of me in the 405 freeway, the middle of LA. They've shut it down to 2 or 3 lanes, one of the main arteries for the whole country. It's really one of the most trafficked stretches of highway in the country. There's going to have months and months and months of construction there. Drive up in a little bit west towards Santa Barbara, where I go for a lot of speeches and beach times, et cetera. Construction of the 101 freeway there forever. In the meantime, we've got all this hospice fraud that's been exposed out in California. We have the highest taxes in the country. And our governor was campaigning for Democrats in Michigan this week. There's no accountability. There's no high-speed rail. There's no way to get around any of our problems. The problems only get worse and we continue to tax more. So we're just going to tax the hell out of millionaires. What is that? That's not an answer. That's a grievance. It's just emoting. That's emotional. That you're upset that some people have succeeded more. And this jealousy element, I think, is really big. I was thinking about this in the context of yesterday's WNBA show that I did, which really was a blast. I got to listen to some of that show. I always recommend you catch up on the shows. They're not that long. And wherever you get your podcasts, you can listen to all the shows. We had a big WNBA day. And I just can't help but think a lot of these people who think of themselves as stars but are not stars are very jealous of the Sophie and Cunninghams of the world who are stars. And I think that's a lot of the reason why the people don't know what's good for them, like Dejanay's Carrington, who is trying to rip Sophie Cunningham's head off. I'm sure it's just out of jealousy. I'm sure it's what it is. Because it'd be better for Dejanay's Carrington if Sophie Cunningham succeeds, rising tides raising all boats in that area. And that's the whole thing. A lot of this is just about hatred. It's about anger. It's not actually about trying to help people. Because where we have the most socialism in this country are the places that are doing the worst and people can't leave fast enough. Here she is again talking about her solution for world peace in Ukraine and Russia, cut four.
1: We do not believe in pouring U.S. money, military weapons into anything. We don't think it makes it better anywhere. But obviously Russia is this oligarchic dictatorship. Why aren't we doing any amount of actual diplomacy? Why aren't we doing any amount of actual sending actual human beings to talk to human beings and figure out what?
2: I don't understand what kind of there's been all kinds of diplomacy, however, failed since the beginning of the invasion. We shouldn't send weapons to the Ukrainians.
1: No.
2: So just allow Russia to overrun Ukraine entirely.
1: We should be sending huge teams of diplomats. We should be figuring out how to negotiate, how to get Russia off Ukraine's back.
0: Okay,
1: we should,
0: so, yeah, so absolutely. You see, she's got nothing. She's talking to David Remnick of The New Yorker. This is not supposed to be a hostile interview. And she's nothing. She's no policies. She's no knowledge. This is superficial. This is even midwit. This is low IQ type stuff. But she's got energy. DSA's got energy. And that's what they're going off of. And if you agree or disagree with her broader point, she's nothing to say. She's nothing to articulate on the matter. And of course, there have been tons of diplomacy that's been tried. None of it's worked out, both the Biden and Trump administration. So that's not really what we need to do. Diplomacy, I mean, literally is certifiably retarded. All right, this is the DSA National Political Committee member, Francis Gill. This one, people have been having an absolute blast with this online, cut eight.
3: What we really want to see is a horizon where folks are not reliant on armed enforcement to meet our public safety needs.
4: Right. But it says defund police on the website. That's your goal. And also to get rid of prisons and jails, correct?
3: Yes.
4: So if my daughter is assaulted and raped, is there any agency that would seek to find her assailant and bring him to justice.
3: Of course. Yeah, of course.
4: What would it be if not police, and where would he be if not a jail?
3: So I guess I really want to avoid getting kind of caught into these hypotheticals and talk more about the reality that we're actually facing right now, which is that we're spending absolutely outrageous amounts of money on police and policing, and we're not spending money on things that actually make people safe and feel safe, which is things like actually well-lit streets, the streetlights in Los Angeles. Everybody agrees it's a huge problem.
0: Okay. All right. So, Greg, I'm going to do something that I get from Steve Bannon. Steve used to do this on the air when we used to do Breitbart News Daily together. He would give me assignments on the air. We got to reach out to these DSA members. We got to bring them on the show because this is just a riot. This is local NBC asking the exact question I've been asking rhetorically for the last week and a half. If you're going to abolish police, if you're going to abolish prison, where do the rapists go? Where do the murderers go? Supply me a good answer for that, and then I'll start taking your position seriously. It's very tempting to spend the entire show on this, but I will indulge myself one more DSA cut, and then we'll move on. But let's play. This is David Hogg, famous for the being a survivor of the Parkland shooting and then using it to campaign for gun control, and now he's moved on to all sorts of generic left-wing issues. Cut 14.
5: What would you say to the moderates in your party who feel that way?
6: I would say to the moderates of our party, you need to figure out how to actually offer something new to voters that isn't just the same message that you gave them in 2024. Increasingly, the reason why the establishment of our party is being defeated over and over and over again is it's because they don't have the right values that are aligned with not the Democratic base, but the American people, where people are sick and tired of listening to Democrats who tell them all the reasons why they can't solve their problems.
0: This is what's so interesting to me. This is what's so interesting is that woke one's crazy, but woke two, which features we are basically going to abandon the state of Israel so it could just be gobbled up by a bunch of Islamic theocratic dictatorships. We are going to abolish police. We're going to abolish prisons. We're going to abolish borders. We're going to abolish ICE. That's all the stuff we're doing right now. And that now is, I guess, less crazy, according to AOC. I can't make this point long enough. Although I got some more Megan Romer, so we'll see her again tomorrow. I'm going to sit on that. I'm going to wait on that because I do want to switch gears because a lot of interesting other things happening in the news. I'll do a quick Iran war update, which is unfortunately not a lot. And this is where the fact that we're at a stalemate here is really bad because I always like to caveat whenever I'm going in hard on the Democrat socialists. I like to note that we have to provide an alternative for them, or else we are still run the risk of losing in a midterm election. And we see Trump's polling numbers not good on even issues like the economy, places where you should be running away with it, national security. And now the latest is that U.S. is fired on ships breaking its blockade of Iran, according to the Wall Street Journal. And we've now seen, I guess, some signs that Mojtaba Khamenei, who may be gay and may be retarded, we don't know if he's around. We might be seeing him around, but I don't know. It's all very vague. But the point is, this thing is dragging out. And Trump feels like he still is in command. And I'll tell you why. He'll tell you why. This is number 17, please, guys.
7: Can they make trouble? Yeah, they can make trouble. But they're broke. They have no money. You know, Iran is broke, totally broke. And they're not paying their soldiers. They have inflation of 300% as of last night. I heard 309%. So we'll see what happens.
0: So this is a big point, is that Trump feels like Iran can't do that much damage, but where they can do damage is politically. If they gum up the strait as they have been, which causes downstream increase in prices throughout the world economy and Trump gets blamed, then whatever good we're doing, unless we can declaratively say we've won, we vanquished a brutal, horrific regime that kills Americans, funds terror, wants to destroy our allies in Israel, unless we can say that declaratively, then we're trusting the media to be able to share stuff like this. Like Iran's been very crippled. Their nuclear program's been set back. It's much harder to make that case. We need to make the case, and we will. But it just puts it in a very odd spot. Let's play cut 16. This is more from Trump.
7: The only one that has control of the Strait of Hormuz right now is the United States Navy. We have a blockade that's been infallible. It's a steel wall. And we let people in that we want to let in, and those people come in, and they've been coming in, and they're going out. So it's actually open now. We do not let them go into Iran. They're not admitted into the strait to go to Iran, but it's open for others. We control the strait 100%.
0: It's all interesting, but it all leaves a lot of room to for this. If this drags out more, then there is a way to spin it so that this has not been a success, because the strait, the problems in the strait are fresh. They are new. And so that is why the establishment media can say that the economy is Trump's fault. The war has been unpopular. And so we kind of, I feel like, need to finish this thing off somehow. I think that's got to be the only move and come back and declare victory somehow. I don't really see another alternative, because if we pull out, then the narrative is going to be we lost. And that's not a good narrative either. So we probably have to escalate. But look, I tend to trust Trump on this stuff. But this sort of slow stalemate is certainly not working politically, and I want to put that marker down right away. All right, here's one thing that I'm going to do on the show later in the week. I'm going to have a break down the Tucker Carlson, Hunter Biden interview, because I'm a Hunter Biden historian. I'll do this with Emma Jo Morris, who broke the laptop from Health Scoop, on the Marlo podcast feed. But I do want to share this one cut, because this did blow my mind, cut 12.
8: The allegation that there was abusive minors creeping on the laptop, that came from the Israelis. I'm just telling you that, because they came to me with that. So I know that. And one of the things that enraged me about the statement from those sleazy intel guys is that they blame the Russians for it. Now, maybe the Russians had a hand in it, but it was the Israelis who were pushing that fact. I mean, literally to me, but they were pushing that so hard. And all the intel guys are like, oh, it's Russia. It's like, you lie. You lie. Because they called me. I sent one of my producers out to go meet with one of a guy connected to Netanyahu. They were behind that. And I felt that everybody in DC knew that, but there was so much pressure never to criticize Israel in any way that they were just like, it's the Russians. It's the Russians. They're the ones penetrating our political system. It's like, you lie.
0: So we all knew it wasn't the Russians, but now Tucker is saying it was actually the Israelis. The laptop was totally legit. It wasn't propaganda at all, but apparently some Israeli guy was jacked up about some allegation that Hunter was preying on the small children. And because of that, we're now going to blame Israel for something else. It's the obsession in Podcastistan with hating Israel beyond belief, and Tucker and Hunter Biden connecting over hatred of Israel. It's quite a world. I'll break more of that down later on in the week on the podcast. But now I'm going to tell you about something that is really important. Just 2 weeks before the tragic assassination on September the 10th, 2025, of my friend, conservative leader Charlie Kirk, he sat down for one of his interviews to wrestle with timeless questions, including, does God still speak today? The conversation became the foundation of a powerful new documentary, Can You Hear Me Now? It explores prophecy, faith, scripture, history, and the role believers are called to play in our culture today. You can follow director Matthew Thayer's investigation, examining the evidence, weighing today's most prominent prophetic voices against scripture, history, political, and scientific scrutiny. Rather than asking you what to think, the film invites you to examine the evidence, consider the biblical foundations, and reflect on what it all means for believers living in today's culture. You can pre-order the film, Can You Hear Me Now?, and get a free DVD at salemnow.com. Or you can visit Can You Hear Me Now? Film.
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0: All right, the team is Greg Evans, Sean McConnell, Roger Wicker Jr., Rick Locke, Garrett Sholley, Matt Zibel, Ricky Lopez, Misty Callahan, John Cassio, and Daniel West. All do great work on the show. Okay, I'm throwing a bit of a curveball out at you guys. So, the latest Fauci revelations are that he said in public that women who are pregnant can get the coronavirus vaccine. But in private, he voiced skepticism about pregnant women getting the vaccine, suggesting that there could be complications. And here is where I share a bit of a contrarian take. First of all, I do think that this is another breach of public trust from Fauci. So that's something that's automatic. If he was saying one thing in public and another thing in private, that is a horrific look. That is what everyone does to some degree, who has to present to the public. They might have private thoughts that are different. But he was also too retarded not to point this on government servers, which he did. But one thing that is noteworthy here is that he actually might have been right that there weren't actually complications that weren't apparent when it comes to the vaccine and pregnancies, because we have a lot of surveys since these comments were made. And as far as I can tell, there was not a huge escalated risk of miscarriages due to the coronavirus vaccine. But one thing to keep in mind, which is important, is if you are pregnant, you should be living as au naturel as humanly possible. And you should not be getting experimental vaccines of any kind if they're coronavirus vaccines being pushed by the government, by the public health sector, et cetera, or if there's anything else. I say this in general as a pro-vaccine person who thinks most vaccines do a lot of good, and certainly many of them are oversold by the pharmaceutical companies, who can be disgusting at times. Understand that completely. But overall, vaccines have done a lot of good, and we don't want to throw the baby out with the bathwater here. And what's noteworthy is that it doesn't seem like, and I read a bunch of surveys, surveyed a lot of studies, talked to a couple doctors earlier today, tried to figure out what's really going on. And I don't actually know if there's some sort of demonstrable pattern from what we can tell from the vaccines and miscarriages. And then you're seeing a lot of anecdotes online surface of people saying that they had all these miscarriages and maybe it was due to the vaccine. Bill Ackman, who is a rich guy on Wall Street, said that he and his wife had 7 miscarriages trying to have a second child during COVID, and then time ran out. And this is in reaction to Fauci privately warning about a miscarriage with the vaccines. Well, I looked it up. The Ackman's wife is 50 now, which means she would have been 45 during the coronavirus. And so that's probably more likely to have caused any miscarriages that they had. So unfortunate. It must have been devastating to go through. It seems absolutely horrific to have to go through that stuff. But you can't necessarily point the finger at the vaccine. And I don't want to do this because there is a thing where the loss of faith and trust in our public health system is a legitimate problem. Huge problem. But also, when we start getting into real conspiracy land when it comes to the science, then we're going to risk our own credibility here. So Fauci should not have made proclamations to the public that were completely different than what he said in the private. But I don't know if the science is there that the coronavirus caused a bunch of murders of babies, which is what is a lot of my timeline is saying. And then people suggesting that they got vaxxed or there was a vax at some point that was taken and then there's a miscarriage. All of that stuff is counterproductive, having the anecdotal stuff, because when you're in the public health field, your goal is to try to give the best information for the greatest number of people as possible, factually, accurately. Fauci did not do that. So we got him on that one. So we don't need to go and say that he was responsible for, you know, miscarriage murders, unless we have some sort of data or science that is behind it. But I'm just saying is be careful, because we got him with the lockdowns. The lockdowns were so bad. They were unbelievably bad. And because they were unbelievably bad, then that means there's going to be mental health crises, suicides, addictions, people relapsing, people overdosing, people having arrested development, learning disabilities. All of that should be jailable already. So we don't need to say that he brought about a bunch of miscarriage murders or something without the science going to back it up. Miscarriages are incredibly common. They're devastating. They're incredibly common. So I just want to caution us to use some sort of governor when we're trying to talk about some of these issues, because there's a lot of lies that go around and then they just get gobbled up as a truth. You catch Hunter Biden earlier this week saying that Joe Biden's prostate cancer had metastasized to his bones and is very devastating to watch. And then every news outlet ran with this thing. Well, I looked it up. When Joe Biden was diagnosed, he was diagnosed in May of 2025 and announced it later in the month. He already had it metastasized to the bone. So we knew in May of 2025, almost a year and a half ago, that he had metastasized to the bone, and Hunter Biden's getting a whole news cycle out of saying stuff that we knew for the last 13 months. Joe probably had prostate cancer early on in his presidency. We didn't know about it. We learned about it a year and a half ago, and we have no updates on it since, but Hunter somehow was making a news cycle out of it. So that's what I'm saying. I'm going to try to help guide you guys through some of this medical stuff. I have a lot of cutting edge information on it. I'll try to help you out on this. Fauci's still a bad guy, but let's not overdo it on this one. All right. Go in peace, to love and serve the Lord. 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
21: News this hour at Town Hall. I'm Bob Agnew in Washington. Newly released text messages sent by former NIH Director Anthony Fauci are giving rise to new charges. There was a big discrepancy between what he secretly knew about COVID-19 vaccines, what he was telling the public.
22: The disturbing exchanges are about the potential risk the COVID vaccines were having on pregnant women. The revelations from text messages Anthony Fauci sent on his government-issued cell phone to the Surgeon General and the CDC director. Fauci privately raising concerns that the vaccine could theoretically be linked to miscarriages, but publicly he went on to recommend pregnant women get vaccinated anyway. These text messages being released by Senators Rand Paul and Ron Johnson.
21: That is correspondent Laura Winters reporting. Democrats in Wisconsin are growing increasingly nervous about their frontrunner. Here's Willie Nelson.
23: DSA-backed Francesca Hong is leading the Wisconsin Democratic primary for governor by a wide margin. But many in her own party fear she's the weakest general election candidate. One rival said it's the only time Governor Tony Evers, the Republican Governors Association, and Turning Point USA have agreed that Hong is the best candidate to lose the race. Hong is expected to face Trump-endorsed Congressman Tom Tiffany in November. Willie Nelson, The White House.
21: More than 100 people are dead after a 7.4 magnitude earthquake rocked western Colombia yesterday. Jose Gallego and another man seeking cover. Building coming down around them in Pereira, Colombia. Meanwhile, the country's new president, Abelardo de Espereira, has declared a national disaster with destruction reported in multiple cities. The earthquake's epicenter about 5 kilometers east of San Jose de Palmar in a fairly remote area. It's been hard to ferry supplies and assistance into it. Meanwhile, the U.S. is contributing aid. On Wall Street right now, the Dow is down 64 points. The S&P 500 down about 20. More from
24: Bill O'Reilly here. You are listening to the O'Reilly Update. Coming up next, the news with Mike Slater.
25: Thank you, Bill. It is Tuesday, August 11th, 2026. Here's what's happening today in America. Iran demands abortion in Massachusetts, earthquake in Colombia, and a perfect 10. That's all coming up. Then Bill is going to be here with your message of the day. But first, Iran made a bunch of demands to open up the strait, demanding compensation for the damage that has been done to their country. Our president responded, "It's an interesting idea, because now I am likewise demanding compensation from Iran for all the people that they have killed and gravely wounded with their roadside bombs in many conflicts, for which they're famous as led initially by General Soleimani. Additionally, compensation should be paid to the families of the hundreds of thousands of innocent protesters that Iran has killed over the last 50 years, not to mention the 52,000 that have been killed in the last 5 months. I've instructed my representatives to put this firmly into any and all future negotiations." The Democratic governor of Massachusetts, Maura Healey, signed a bill that legalizes abortion in the state throughout the entire duration of the pregnancy. The bill is called the Act Prioritizing Patient Access to Care. It strikes down the current 24-week limit for abortion in Massachusetts. She said during the signing, "I promise that no matter what Donald Trump or Republicans in Congress or the Supreme Court does, We are going to continue to make sure that women and families have access to the health care that they need right here in Massachusetts. Massachusetts joins Vermont, Alaska, Oregon, New Mexico, Colorado, Minnesota, Michigan, Maryland, New Jersey, and D.C. in allowing unborn babies to be aborted throughout the entire pregnancy. A 7.4 earthquake hit Columbia, 7:34 a.m. local time yesterday. Videos of buildings swaying, windows crashing down, debris all over the street. There were over 100 casualties at the moment, and climbing, 61 buildings have collapsed. Hopefully there won't be as many casualties as the recent earthquake in neighboring Venezuela. Similar sized earthquake, but they had 50,000 missing people. Entire blocks of buildings collapsed because of the incompetence and corruption of decades of communism. Colombia's new president was just sworn in on Friday. The owner of a game shop in Wisconsin 3 years ago bought some boxes of video games from a man who had them in his garage untouched for 30 years. He finally opened up the box, and inside were copies of never-seen-before versions of Super Mario Brothers and Duck Hunt cartridges from the original Nintendo system. An official authenticator service rated one of the games a perfect 10, a first for an original NES game. A 9.6 graded Super Mario Brothers sold last month for $3 million. I'm Mike Slater from the podcast Politics by Faith. The great Bill O'Reilly has your message of the day. Next.
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2: Free speech. Western civilization. And delivering common sense for the American people. Ladies and gentlemen, here's Scott Jennings.
5: President Trump dodges danger in the Middle East. Blockbuster reporting says Trump engaged in cloak and dagger tactics to evade assassination attempts while overseas. We'll discuss that. Senator Chuck Grassley of Iowa is stopping by today. He makes his inaugural appearance on the show. We talked to him about Todd Blanche's confirmation, Iowa politics, and the prospect of getting a farm bill this fall. And we continue our exploration of the absolutely crazy descent into madness that is today's Democratic Party. Every day, more audio and more statements. We have so much more on that front today. It is Tuesday, August the 11th. I'm Scott Jennings, broadcasting for Salem, and we come to you live from Washington, D.C. On this day, 1934, a boat crossed the cold, choppy waters of San Francisco Bay. On board, 137 passengers, but this was no sightseeing cruise. These men were considered among the most dangerous in America. Their destination? A barren, windswept island a mile and a half offshore. It was once a lighthouse and a military fort. The government had a new use for it, to house the prisoners that no other prison could control. Soon the guest list would include the most infamous names in American crime: George Machine Gun Kelly, the Birdman, Robert Stroud, and Al Capone, whose money and influence could buy him almost anything
4: except a ticket, off this island. Over the next 29 years, 36 men would attempt to escape. Some were captured, others were killed, some disappeared into the freezing waters and never seen again. The government maintains that nobody ever successfully escaped. It was discovered by Spanish explorer Juan Manuel de Ayala in 1775. He called it the Island of the Pelicans, but you know it as Alcatraz. Opened this day, August 11th, 1934. Today's news, well, we told you yesterday that the Democratic plan for the midterms was to try to act normal. The trouble is, none of their candidates can seem to pull it off. Today is primary election day in several states, including Wisconsin, where the leading Democrat for governor, Francesca Hong, has said she wants to abolish Thanksgiving. And now in Michigan, we've discovered that U.S. Senate candidate and socialist Abdul El Sayed wants to get rid of the 4th of July. This news comes to us from our friend Andrew Kaczynski. We call him the K-File over at CNN. Andrew has found that El Sayed's campaign deleted hundreds of his old YouTube videos, including a 4th of July video in which he mocked the holiday's fireworks and questioned the celebration of American independence. Now, you have to ask yourself, why would someone want to cancel the 4th of July? Well, there's only one real reason. Because they hate America, and that hate for our country's birthday must run deep. Yes, folks, the quest for Democrats to just act normal has hit another major speed bump, or a brick wall. Sort of makes you wonder, what holiday will the Democrats try to cancel next? I wouldn't get too comfortable over there, Easter and Christmas, if I were you. Abdul El Sayed has also taken some criticism this week for posting bizarre music videos where he sings and dances and choreographed theatrics. We also found out this week that he has views on American football. He's compared it to slavery. It's exhausting to be a Democrat. This audio was also unearthed by CNN. Take a listen. Cut 9.
6: I wanted to think a bit more about why in 2023 we continue to watch football. What is it about this brutal sport that keeps us coming back? Is there a version of football that's actually ethical, safe? What would need to change? Just a note, this is a subject that inspires a lot of contradictory feelings, and we don't really get to a single neat and tidy answer. But the conversation helped me frame my own feelings about the sport. I hope, going into Super Bowl Sunday, they'll help you frame your perspective on it too. Because even if you're just watching the commercials, the NFL is still making a dollar off you.
4: Canceling the 4th of July, canceling the National Football League. Ought to go over big up in Michigan. The story here today, and you got to give credit to CNN for digging all this up. Before launching his campaign, Abdul El Sayed removed hundreds of YouTube videos that he made from 2022 to 2024. Transcripts show him floating the idea of replacing the Second Amendment, urging an end to the 4th of July, and attacking Republicans for focusing on border security. His campaign says those don't reflect his beliefs today. It was literally 2 years ago that Abdul El Sayed was making these videos. Folks, you have to understand, there are no moderates left in the Democratic Party. The American people are out here looking for some sort of normalcy. On that, I agree. Democrats say, you know, best we can do, cancel the 4th, cancel Thanksgiving, cancel football. Pretty unbelievable. On top of these candidates, in their own words, their surrogates are just as bad, even worse, actually. We continue today our exploration of the radical socialist streamer, Hassan Piker. Now, he's Abdul El Sayed's best friend, and he campaigns for him all the time. And African Americans out there, within the sound of my voice, need to listen up, and you must listen carefully. This is who socialists like Abdul El Sayed choose to keep for company. Just listen to this, Hassan Piker in Cut 8.
7: I don't give a f- what black people care about. Oh, black people care about this, black people care about that. Like, shut the f- up. That's not how politics works. Oh, well, Hassan, how dare you? Like it or not, black people care about this issue. It's like, it's such a f***ing stupid stance. Any other black folk want to engage in radical activist language in this f***ing chat? Suck my f***. Yes, dude, it's because I'm racist. That's why. It's because I'm racist, dude. Go back to a better time.
8: when lynchings were happening. This is what I like as a black man. Are you always doing too much with black people? Leave them alone. I want to go back to lynching. Like, I get it, but relax, man. Shut the f*** up, okay? You got me, okay? You got me, because I'm a racist person.
4: You just heard campaigns all the time for Abdul El Sayed in Michigan. He campaigns for other Democrats around the country. Every black voter in this country needs to listen to this. And if you look at these Democratic primaries, black voters have been voting against the socialists, only to be overruled in many cases by young, privileged white commies. Might these black voters find a home in the Republican Party this fall? Well, if Democratic campaigns are adopting the Piker plan of returning our country to lynchings, that just might happen. Did you ever notice, by the way, how violent these people are? You have Jewish Americans say they're feeling constantly threatened by El Sayed supporters. Now El Sayed's best friend is out there calling for black voters to be lynched. Beneath all the smiles and dancing videos, there's nothing but hate and violence in the heart of these communists. Their position to abolish police and prisons, that's a testament to their violent streak as well. I want you to watch this interview with Dr. Francis Gill of the Democratic Socialists of America's National Political Committee. Listen carefully, cut 13.
9: Your policy agenda on law enforcement is to defund police, ultimately to get rid of police departments, correct?
10: Well, what I would say is that we're dramatically overspending on police right now.
9: I understand, yeah. But the goal is to defund the police department so we don't need them in the future.
10: I think it's what we really want to see is a horizon where folks are not reliant on armed enforcement to meet our public safety needs.
9: Right. But mm-hmm. It says defund police on the website. That's your goal. And also to get rid of prisons and jails, correct?
10: Yes.
9: So if my daughter is assaulted and raped, is there any agency that would seek to find her assailant and bring him to justice?
10: Of course. Yeah, of course.
9: What
10: absolutely.
9: Would it be if not police, and where would he be if not a jail?
10: So I guess I really want to avoid getting kind of caught into these hypotheticals and talk more about the reality that we're actually facing right now, which is that we're spending absolutely outrageous amounts of money on police and policing, and we're not spending money on things that actually make people safe and feel safe, which is things like actually well-lit streets. The streetlights in Los Angeles, everybody agrees it's a huge problem.
4: 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We're going to take a break. When we come back, we've got to talk about this reporting on President Trump dodging assassination attempts and a catering truck at a Turkish airport. Wild reporting. We have the details after this.
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0: This is Carol Platt-Liebel for townhall.com. New York City Mayor Zohran Mamdani recently announced the people who will advise him on his judicial appointments. Notably, not even one of the mayor's 18-person judicial advisory panel is Jewish. This is no small feat in a city where 1 in 8 residents is Jewish, and between 35 and 50% of the city bar is Jewish. In fact, the odds of this omission of a single Jew occurring by chance has been estimated at 4/10,000 of 1%. Alone, this exclusion would be disturbing, but it's part of a broader pattern. Mamdani has reversed orders barring city agencies from participating in boycotts or divestment efforts targeting Israel and omitted historic Jewish neighborhoods from a map highlighting immigrant enclaves. Anti-Semitism is the canary in the coal mine for a sick society. It's rearing its ugly head in New York City.
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11: 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The Answer. The man who made CNN safe for conservatives again. Here's Scott Jennings.
4: More news here on Tuesday, August the 11th. Luigi Mangione back in a packed Manhattan courtroom today for his final scheduled hearing before jury selection begins in September. Mangione has pleaded not guilty to murdering UnitedHealthcare CEO Brian Thompson back in December of 2024. The judge has ruled that the jury will remain anonymous amid concerns about possible intimidation by Mangione's supporters. Think about that. Put a pin in that and come back to it. An overflow courtroom will be available because of intense public and media interest. Mangione faces 25 years to life if convicted. Let me just go back to that sentence. The judge ruled that the jury will remain anonymous amid concerns about possible intimidation
5: by Mangione's supporters. This vigilante CEO killer has supporters. Who are they? Well, a recent YouGov survey found that among those who self-identify as very liberal, 47% either felt very or somewhat favorable towards Luigi Mangione. Luigi Mangione's supporters, that they are worried will intimidate the jury, is the American left. That is the violent streak coursing through American politics right now. It's on the American left. Abdul El-Sayed supporters in Michigan have made it unsafe for the Democratic Jewish Attorney General there to go to the Democratic Convention. Luigi Mangione's liberal supporters have made it unsafe to serve on a jury in New York City. The violent, anti-American, anti-Western, progressive, radical left in this country has violence in its heart. The news tells us the story every day. You don't have to engage in conjecture to understand what's going on here and what's at stake in terms of your own safety this November. Another story we're tracking today. President Trump, it's been reported, this came out last night, switched planes using an airport catering truck to get on a smaller military jet to leave Turkey when he was over there for the NATO summit a few weeks ago. It was an elaborate ruse, but they put Donald Trump on a previously undisclosed third plane, and they moved him across the airport in a catering truck. I heard this story last night, and the hair went up on the back of my neck. I thought to myself, how serious must this threat have been in order to take such elaborate precautions to protect the President of the United States? I told Caitlin Collins that last night, Cut 12.
15: I mean, it sounds like this was a very, very serious threat to the president's safety. And when you consider that he's already survived numerous assassination attempts or people at least thinking about assassinating him, and you consider the region that he was in, I'm glad they engaged in all this cloak and dagger and all this deception to keep him safe. I think every time he walks outside of the White House, whether he's traveling domestically or internationally, somewhere in his mind he must believe, you know, I don't know if I'm coming back here tonight because of what he has lived through. I fear for him and what might happen to him every single day. And, you know, this story raised up the hairs on the back of my neck when you consider how they had to move him around. But I'm glad they did it, and I'm glad they got him back to the United States safely.
5: This was all based on specific, credible Iranian assassination threats that reportedly came to us through Israeli intelligence. This wasn't a vague or invented concern. Now, Iran has openly threatened retaliation against Trump and other former administration officials for years. Trump himself has described himself as number one on their hit list. And that's what's going on overseas. Here in the United States, Trump, of course, survived the assassination attempt in Butler. He had another apparent assassin at his Florida golf course. There was a would-be assassin the White House Correspondents' Dinner earlier this year who tried to kill the president and numerous other government officials. This specific story, though, is so captivated American politics today because it's almost like a movie script, moving the president from one plane to another in a catering truck. It's not the first time the White House has used misdirection. Bill Clinton had an aircraft switching ruse during his 2000 trip to Pakistan. Coming up, by the way, at the top of the hour, we're going to talk to a Secret Service agent from the Bush 43 years who can talk about a little bit the kinds of tactics that the Secret Service put into place to keep the president safe. Well, I'm glad they kept him safe. I know some people are carping about this today, but why? Don't you want your commander-in-chief to be able to travel safely and return home safely? If you don't believe that, rethink your positions. More after this. Scott Jennings on Salem.
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6: With SRN News, I'm Bob Agnew in Washington. Text messages released by Senators Rand Paul and Ron Johnson are prompting new scrutiny of the former NIH director, Anthony Fauci, and messages to the Surgeon General and CDC director. Fauci had raised concerns that the COVID-19 vaccine could theoretically be associated with miscarriages. Still, he went on to advise pregnant women to take the vaccine. Those messages sent via his government phone were sent on to other top health officials in the government. On Wall Street right now, the Dow Jones Industrial Average continuing to struggle. It's off by about 77 points. The S&P 500 down 24, and the NASDAQ is off by 137. Still combing through the rubble of a major earthquake in Colombia. More than 100 people are known to be dead. About 3,000 are still missing, and the remote area where the epicenter occurred is said to be very remote and difficult to reach.
7: The Scott Jennings Show on 860 AM. The Answer. The voice of reason, common sense for the American people. 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
8: Welcome back to the Scott Jennings Show. Our guest now, a true institution of American politics. Chuck Grassley is the senior U.S. Senator from Iowa, serving in the Senate since 1981, making him the longest serving current member of the chamber. He is a lifelong family farmer and a fierce champion for government oversight and transparency. He is famous for holding public meetings in every single one of Iowa's 99 counties every single year. He's also the chairman of the Senate Judiciary Committee, and he joins us today to talk about what's happening in Washington. Chuck Grassley, welcome to the Scott Jennings Show.
9: Oh, glad to be with you. Thank you for having me.
8: Well, we're honored by your taking some time to speak with us from Iowa today, Senator. I want to start with the confirmation.

0: process the ultimately successful confirmation of Todd Blanche to be the Attorney General of the United States. It was a little contentious and came down to the wire, but you finally got it done. Take us inside the room on getting Todd Blanche confirmed and tell us why you think he'll be a good Attorney General for the United States.
1: Well, he did an awful good job at the hearing answering questions, and he was under oath. It happens that Senator Cornyn and Senator Tillis needed some additional certainty that the president's weaponization fund was not going to ever be used, and some other questions dealing with the president's settlement on his income taxes with the IRS. And it just took forever to get those things worked out. And it shouldn't have taken forever, because I think it was kind of a very simple process. But evidently, somebody else in the executive branch or somebody in the private sector was always telling Department of Justice through Blanche that you can't do this in a compromise with Cornyn, or you can't do that. But it took about 8 days that it shouldn't have taken to get everybody worked out. And I was in the middle of trying to bring the people together. I wasn't involved in the exact language that you put in this compromise, but eventually it got him those two votes to get out of committee. Then once you get him out of committee, we found out that there were four or five senators that weren't going to vote for him. Well, a lot of those people came around after Tillis and Cornyn had made the agreement within the committee, the compromise, and it got down to two senators voting no and carrying 50 to 49. And it's just a long process to go through, and it takes me longer, too long to tell you about it. But I think he's going to make a very, very good Attorney General.
0: Yeah, I agree with you. I think he ought to be given a chance to succeed. And on his watch, I mean, he's been at the Department of Justice now for quite a while, and violent crime is falling all across America. I think it's one of President Trump's best accomplishments so far. They're focused on reducing violent crime in cities like Memphis and Washington, D.C., and it's working. Is that something that you all talked about with Todd Blanche, furthering the strategies to continue to knock down violent crime across the country?
1: I talked about it in my opening remarks in the committee. I talked about it in defending him to the journalists, and I talked about it in my my closing comments on the Senate floor before he was approved. Yeah, it's a very, very demanding reason why he should be continued as Attorney General instead of being acting Attorney General.
0: That voice you're hearing on the Scott Jennings Show is Chuck Grassley, the senior senator from Iowa and the senior senator of the United States Senate. We're talking about what's going on in Washington. Obviously, Senator, you're now on the August recess period, but when you come back, there are some things the Senate has to do. You're sitting in Iowa. I'm from Kentucky. And there's a lot of folks in both of those states and other states that are worried about the farm bill. What can you tell us about the farm bill? Do you think it'll pass here in the fall?
1: Well, you bring up Kentucky, and the reason that the bill didn't get out of committee the Thursday that we were last in session is because McConnell was in the hospital. Now, it's my understanding he's recovering very well. He'll be back. He's the most senior member of the Ag Committee, and we'll have his vote, and we'll get the bill out of committee, and we ought to be able to move forward at that point, and I hope we do.
0: What is the status of the farm bill in terms of the two parties working together? It's my understanding the Democrats have been somewhat intransigent on this. That typically gets bipartisan support. Do you expect any Democrat support for the farm bill this fall?
1: It's going to happen, or we won't get a farm bill, because you got to have 60 votes to move the bill through the Senate floor. That. Now, just for a little bit of history, I've been a member of the Ag Committee since 1992. This is my seventh or eighth farm bill. This is the first one that never got out of committee with bipartisan support. The Democrats are holding it up because they don't like the reforms we made in the food stamp program. They want us to go back on some of those changes that were made. We offered them a compromise, and it wasn't enough for them. It was actually half the time that they wanted us to allow states to meet certain requirements, and they wanted 2 years. We have 1 year in it. We thought that was a reasonable compromise, but it wasn't enough to satisfy them. So consequently, we have to continue to work on it, and I hope we'll find a way to do it, because we pass a farm bill every 5 years. The last one was 2018, so in 2023 we should have had a farm bill. So effectively, by extending it for 1 year at a time, we have an 8-year farm bill now. There's a lot of changes that need to be made for the benefit of the farmers, because things have changed since 2018, and we need to update the farm bill and give the farmers some certainty.
0: Senator Grassley, you're probably in touch with farmers more than anyone else in Washington, D.C. What are the top two or three issues you're hearing from the farming community and really from rural America in general about what they have to have in this farm bill?
1: Well, it's a little unrelated to the farm bill, but it will be part of the farm bill. But the ethanol issue that we call E15, in other words, 15% ethanol mixed with your gasoline, we need a law passed to make that permanent. And that's about a $14 billion of additional income to corn farmers. That's the most important thing that I'm hearing from farmers. Then input costs are very high. So we have a fertilizer provision in this farm bill, if we get it passed, that should help in regard to that. But a lot of it deals with the uncertainty that comes from the president's tariffs. I'm not going to argue with the president about his tariffs, but if he wouldn't be changing every day from time to time, it would help certainty that you need in business generally, but particularly in agriculture.
0: Senator Chuck Grassley from Iowa is our guest here on the Scott Jennings Show. Senator, Iowa is going to have a big Senate race coming up this fall. Not yours, but the other Senate seat is open. That's created by the retirement of Senator Joni Ernst. And the Republican nominee is Ashley Hinson. Wondering what your view of the Senate race is right now, how Ashley Hinson's campaign is going, and maybe just some general political commentary from you on Republican chances to hold the Senate majority.
1: Well, let me start with Ashley Hinson. She's going to be prepared on January 3rd coming up to not miss a beat with where Joni Ernst is leaving off. She's been a outstanding member of the Iowa House of Representatives. She beat an incumbent Democrat 6 years ago. She's going to be able to, she just barely beat at that particular time, but she's extended her winning streaks with bigger percentages since then. So I think she's going into this race very strong, and that's very helpful. Because in 1/4 of the state, she's well known and she's working hard. She's done a 99 county tour already once this year. So that tells you if she's doing that as a candidate, she's going to keep in touch with the constituents after she's elected. I think generally in the Senate, with what's going on in the state of Michigan and what's already happened in the state of Maine, I think we have an opportunity to maintain control of the United States Senate.
0: Senator, what do you make of this turn towards socialism, communism, this radicalism that we've seen out of the Democrats? It's pretty shocking.
1: I wonder if they've ever read the Constitution of the United States. And I say that with just one of their platforms, to do away with the United States Senate. The Constitution says that, and it's called the only unamendable part of the Constitution, that no state will have its Senate seats taken away from it without its permission. Now, that means that if you're going to do away the United States Senate, you got to have 50 state legislatures say, we're going to give up our membership in the United States Senate. There's a lot of things that just don't fit. Now, maybe they're going to do like Hitler taking over Germany. The Reichstag just voted itself out of business. But you can't do that under the Constitution of the United States. So it just seems very unrealistic. It doesn't seem like the real world. It seems like it's almost a revolutionary approach. And quite frankly, they're very open about wanting to change American society. And what I look at is they think that 535 members of Congress making all these decisions, running this big country and our big economy, that they're smarter than the 330 million people that each in an individual way, making their own individual choices, making their own decision how they're going to spend their money, and inventors what they're going to invent and everything like that. The greatness of America comes from the fact that we have an economic system and a constitutional system that allows anybody to do anything that they want to do as long as it's within the law.
0: Right.
1: And that's what's made America great. And I don't think they realize that.
0: Yeah, I don't think they realize it. And frankly, Senator, I don't think they care. That's Senator Chuck Grassley, legend from Iowa, joining us today. Senator, thanks for your time. We look forward to checking back with you very soon. We'll take a break with more news right after this. Stay with us.
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0: And welcome back to the Scott Jennings Show. Thanks again to Chuck Grassley from Iowa for joining us. He's out on the August recess. Sometimes people say, what is the August recess? Why do we have a whole month where the Senate and the Congress go out of session? 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Tevi Troy, presidential historian, is here. Tevi, thanks for coming back on the Scott Jennings Show. We're in the August recess, and some people wonder, why does Congress take a recess in August? You've done the research. What can you tell us?
10: Well, it's real hot in Washington in August, unpleasantly hot. You know, diplomats used to get hazard pay for being in Washington in August. And starting back in 1791, they said, well, let's get out of town. And so the recess dates all the way back to then in the days before air conditioning. In 1970, they actually made it statutory. So now there is always going to be an August recess. But the real fact of the matter is it's just hot here.
0: Yeah, it's hot. And, you know, the term recess, I mean, it sort of gives the appearance that everybody's out goofing off. That's not exactly what happens, though. These senators go back to their states, and so do the members of Congress. They go back to their districts. They spend a lot of August running around with the people they represent, don't they?
10: Well, that's absolutely true today, especially with cameras and social media tracking them. But it wasn't always the case. I mean, people really actually did take more of a vacation in August. Mm-hmm. But yeah, absolutely. You see, you know, Chuck Grassley's working it hard in Iowa, as you mentioned in the earlier segment. And I think that's just part of what they have to do. You're always on the go, when, especially in an election year, even if it's in August.
0: Yeah, it's interesting, Tevi. This issue's become something of a political football every time there's a recess, whether it's August or any other part of the calendar. But there are things undone. People and some senators often clamor for the recess to be canceled, but it almost never happens because most of them want to get out of Washington. Why do you think it is that this has become such a hot button issue. I guess it's politically convenient to make the argument. I'm willing to stay and everybody else wants to leave.
10: Yeah, and it's sort of an analog to the old thing about when you're a Republican and a Democrat president takes vacation, you hate it. But when you're a Democrat and a Republican president takes vacation, you hate it. So it's just, you know, it depends on which shoe the foot is on or which foot the shoe is on.
0: I guess though, the philosophical argument here is really, would you rather all these politicians be in Washington all the time? Or do you actually want them to go out and spend a little bit of time with the people they represent? I tend to think being out of Washington and getting out amongst the people is not a terrible idea for these politicians. I think if left to their own devices and they were told you have to be in Washington 365 days a year, they might do that. I'm not sure that'd be great for our democracy. What do you think?
10: Yeah, first of all, it is good that they get out among the people. I mean, some of these crazy ideas like this woke insanity stuff. I think if you go out and talk to real people, nobody believes in that stuff. But the second thing is, look, you and I want government to do less. The more Congress is here, the more the bureaucrats are here, the more they can impose on us and create less liberty, less freedom.
0: It's not always been that the Congress is taking recess. It used to be that the president took long stretches of time outside of Washington. That's not necessarily the case these days. Tell us about that.
10: Well, yeah, the White House is also pretty hot, and early primitive efforts to cool the White House have failed many times. It was only in the Truman administration that they got central air conditioning. So a bunch of presidents used to go to the beach in New Jersey, and there's this great monument in New Jersey on the boardwalk in Long Branch that shows President Garfield, who died there. He was trying to escape the heat after he'd been shot. But then six other presidents have markers there. Seven presidents have vacationed in that spot in New Jersey because it was one of the closest places to get to the ocean and outside of D.C.
0: That voice you're hearing, presidential historian and my old colleague from the Bush 43 days, Tevi Troy. Tevi has a piece in the Wall Street Journal about why we have an August recess for the Congress. If you're interested in that kind of history, I encourage you to check it out. Tevi, thanks for joining us. We got to take a break. More news after this. It's Scott Jennings on Salem. Stay with us.

0: Foundations of Freedom, a look at America's founding principles and the leaders who shaped our nation.
1: In 1783, the Revolutionary War was nearly over, but America's future remained uncertain. Officers in the Continental Army were angry. Congress had failed to provide promised pay, and some considered using the Army's power to force the government's hand. George Washington understood their frustration, but he also knew the liberty they had fought to win could be destroyed by the very army that secured it. Washington confronted his officers and urged them to choose honor, patience, and loyalty to the Republic over rebellion. He could have used their anger to increase his own power. Instead, he used his influence to restrain it. Power asks what it can take. Character asks what duty requires. Washington's lesson still stands. Freedom survives when leaders place principle above ambition and remain faithful to God, country, and the people they serve.
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7: News this hour at Town Hall. I'm Bob Agnew in Washington. Another progressive candidate just secured a key nomination.
8: Squad-backed Tennessee State Representative Justin Pearson has won the Democratic nomination in the state's 9th congressional district, the latest sign of the growing influence of the far left. Pearson received endorsements from Alexandria Ocasio-Cortez and other squad members. He will face Republican Brent Taylor, who has President Trump's endorsement, in a newly redrawn district that leans heavily Republican and is rated safe for the GOP. Willie Nelson, The White House.
7: South Carolina selecting a Republican candidate for Senate.
9: In South Carolina, voters have 10 Republican candidates in Tuesday's special election primary to replace the late U.S. Senator Lindsey Graham. Senator Darlene Graham, his sister, appointed to fill the vacant seat, has President Trump's endorsement. She spoke at the renaming ceremony for Joint Base Lindsey Graham.
10: What an honor for my brother, and what a tribute to his 33 years of service.
9: Challengers include Congressman Russell Fry and Ralph Norman, former Governor Mark Sanford, and business owner Mark Lynch. The winner will face Democratic nominee Annie Andrews, a Charleston pediatrician. I'm Jennifer King.
7: Troubling revelations from text messages that have been released by Kentucky Senator Rand Paul and Wisconsin's Ron Johnson from Dr. Fauci's personal cell phone, which was turned over to the Homeland Security Committee. Turns out the former NIH director was telling the public a very different story than he was saying to other health officials in private.
11: The bombshell texts are directly from Anthony Fauci's government-issued cell phone. In early 2021, he expresses concerns privately to the Surgeon General and CDC director about the potential harmful effects of the COVID vaccine on pregnant women. But publicly, he says nothing and continues to push the shots, never once mentioning side effects like a potential miscarriage.
12: Approximately 20,000 pregnant women have been vaccinated with no red flags, as we say.
11: Laura Winters reporting.
7: More at Town.
13: Time now for the O'Reilly Update message of the day. On this Tuesday, I'm thinking about the situation in Mexico. I am now involved in yet another international controversy. Because of YouTube, I find myself in all kinds of incidents around the world. Now, I recently wrote a message of the day on BillO'Reilly.com that stated Mexico, the country, is not our friend. To back up my assertion, I cite decades of corruption, murder, and drug smuggling. Amid the carnage, Mexico's socialist president, Claudia Sheinbaum, refuses to accept help from the United States. President Trump read my message, then posted a link to it on his social media profile. It didn't take long for Claudia and Mexico to react. Ms. Sheinbaum responded by saying, quote, "We're friends with everyone." That is one of the dumbest statements I have ever heard. Are you friends with the drug cartels, madam? About the human traffickers? The reason that El Presidente is not doing much to stop the bloodshed is because she's afraid. That's the truth. Under her leadership, the situation with Mexico is only going to get worse. Don't be surprised to see the U.S. military finally get involved. I'm Bill O'Reilly. I approve the message by writing it. You can reach me, Bill at BillO'Reilly.com, Bill at BillO'Reilly.com, name in town if you wish to opine. Now let's go to the mail. Brian, I agree with Chris Cuomo. There is anger about both parties. I disagree with everything else he says. The Democratic Party has become radicalized by the far left, and now I have no idea what Republicans stand for. That's a good point. Republicans are going to have to break out and say something specific other than here come the communists, because they'll lose if they just do that. Lee, Chuck Schumer and Hakeem Jeffries could quickly end the socialist attempt to take over the party. The socialists get on board with our policies, not yours, using the party to destroy the country. Well, yeah, that's the framework. They've got the Democratic Party in their pocket, so of course they're going to use it. Edward Mulligan, Titusville, Florida. How do you politely bring family conversations back from the socialist attacks? Don't bother. I tell this to everybody. Don't talk politics with family members. They believe what they want to believe. You can have a stack of stuff to prove your point. They don't care. So why bother? Go to the movies. Shelley Adams, Port St. Lucie, Florida. I was under the impression that any person pardoned by Biden was not allowed to plead the fifth federally. Who gave you that impression, Shelley? I want to know who is feeding you all of this garbage. Who? So Biden pardons Fauci. Anything Fauci did up until that pen hit that paper, Fauci is not going to be prosecuted on the federal side. State, different. But going forward, if Fauci did something that's discovered, the pardon doesn't cover it. And then that's why he took the fifth. He goes, what else did I do that nobody knows about? That's why he took the fifth. In a moment, something you might not know. You have heard me talk about All Family Pharmacy before, and there is a good reason. They make it easier to get the medications you need while giving you more control over your health care. They even handle a doctor's prescription when appropriate. And if you're in a pinch, they can also ship overnight. But what really separates them is their customer service. 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
14: Here's Scott Jennings.
17: Quick check of the headlines here on Tuesday, August the 11th, up in Massachusetts. Democrats there have pushed abortion extremism to its logical and horrifying conclusion. Governor Mara Healey has signed a law eliminating the specific medical conditions previously required for abortions after 24 weeks. Instead, the decision rests solely with the abortion provider's professional judgment. In practical terms, that opens the door to ending the life of a healthy, viable baby right up until the moment of birth with no second opinion required. Other news, the Trump administration is officially ending federal Medicaid funding for sex change procedures involving minors. The new rule blocks taxpayer dollars from paying for puberty blockers, cross-sex hormones, and gender transition surgeries for children. CMS Administrator Dr. Mehmet Oz called the procedures, quote, experimental treatments carrying irreversible, life-altering risks without reliable evidence of benefit. Trump administration says children suffering from gender dysphoria should receive compassionate mental health care, not drugs and surgeries financed by American taxpayers. We're getting more information on the situation with Air Force One that occurred back during the NATO summit in Ankara, where, in fact, President Trump used an elaborate plan to leave Turkey after potential threats on his life from the Iranians. Here to discuss that with us is Patrick Sullivan, a retired Secret Service agent with 23 years experience. He, for 4 years, was on the Presidential Protective Division. Patrick, thanks for joining us here on the Scott Jennings Show. You've taken in the details of how President Trump had to use an airline catering cart to get across the tarmac there in Turkey and to hop on this third plane, which we just found out about last night. When you saw this story, how did it hit you?
18: Well, one thing, Scott, well, thank you for letting me appear on your show today. It has not been officially confirmed, so I'm just speaking based on the news media reports.
17: Sure.
18: I want you to know, and your audience to know, that deception is a valuable play in the Secret Service playbook. Secret Service has used this type of deception many, many times over the years, starting with President Roosevelt during his trip to Casablanca during World War II, President-elect Eisenhower going to the Korean War zone in 1952, President George W. Bush going to Iraq in 2003 over Thanksgiving. So the fact that the Secret Service engages in deception to protect the president is a valuable part of the Secret Service playbook. And it doesn't surprise me in the least that the Secret Service would come up with this plan in concert with the Air Force and the White House military office to protect the president.
17: Patrick, you are getting to my next question. Obviously, the president was there attending the NATO summit, and to move the president around, you have both military assets involved and the Secret Service, which is in charge of keeping the president safe. What can you tell us about how the military and the Secret Service work together when something has to be devised of this nature? How quickly can a plan like that come together?
18: Remarkably, Scott, a plan like that can come together within minutes if necessary. Probably, I would say this took a few hours to put together. When the president travels with domestically, internationally, there's always Air Force One, the backup Air Force One, but there's also other aircraft called senior executive aircraft that are run by the Air Force. And these are typically the type of planes that the Secretary of State might fly in, or the First Lady. And they're always part of the package when the president travels, especially overseas. So it didn't surprise me in the least that, according to this story, the president was moved to one of these backup planes that are used specifically in case of an emergency evacuation. So the plan worked, as one of the plans the Secret Service always have, its contingencies. And I'm very proud of the Secret Service putting this together as quickly as it did, again, based on these press reports. It's something very special the Secret Service does.
17: Patrick, you were part of the Presidential Protective Division, and I believe you were involved in some overseas travel regarding President Bush. Did you have to personally work on any of these sorts of plans that involve deception or a ruse in order to move the president around in your personal experience?
18: I certainly did. We had elaborate plans in place in Gdansk, Poland, one of President Bush's first overseas trips, where he met with Lech Walesa, who's then head of the Solidarity Union. It was the last visit to Poland as a communist country. But a domestic trip I took with President H.W. Bush, to San Francisco, we had intel that demonstrators were going to attempt to block the president from departing a hotel. And luckily, I was able to put together a plan where we had a dummy motorcade, if you will. We had actually four presidential limousines in San Francisco. Two were in the East Bay, Lawrence Livermore Laboratory, and two were in downtown. We brought the package from Lawrence Livermore to downtown. And before the president left, we had the dummy motorcade leave the hotel. And of course, hundreds of demonstrators followed that motorcade, and we took the president out the other side of the hotel with no problems whatsoever. So yes, this is part of the planning of the Secret Service agent. This is something you live and breathe every day. So the men and women who are responsible for President Trump's safety, there's no doubt in my mind they're thinking these things. They're playing chess, not checkers.
17: Patrick, tell us the difference between when the president travels domestically versus when the president travels overseas. And in this case, President Trump was not just traveling overseas. He went to Turkey. He was really in the region where we have an active war going on. Give us an idea of how the personnel for that looks different from, say, if President Trump were going to Florida versus Ankara.
18: One thing, the Secret Service domestically relies almost exclusively on other federal partners and state and local law enforcement. Overseas, we have to rely upon the host country's law enforcement and military forces, but we also rely extensively on U.S. military forces, especially special operations forces that supplement the Secret Service and supplement the Air Force One Security and Marine One Security when the president is overseas. And in this case, Turkey was so close to the active war zone, it was, again, another barrier that the Secret Service had to get over and engage in their security planning.
17: Talking to Patrick Sullivan, 23-year veteran of the Secret Service, including on the presidential protective division. Patrick, look, we've got a few things going on here. We've got the story about this elaborate scheme that was constructed to move the president around the airport and put him on a different aircraft. And we also have the media now, some in the press are saying today, well, they feel like they were used as a decoy because they were left on the original plane that President Trump was supposed to fly on to leave Turkey. Is that the correct way to look at this? Should they be thinking that they were decoys? Is that how you see it?
18: No, I don't see it that way at all. I'd have you and your audience know that there were many Secret Service agents on that plane. There was most of the White House staff was on that plane. The press were on that plane. Air Force personnel were on that plane. The aircraft the president used has a limited number of seats. So there were probably the limited number of Secret Service agents on board. Just the very, very top of the president's staff was on that plane. And pilots, of course, the president's pilots flew that plane. So it was a very small group of people. And quite frankly, Scott, and no disrespect to our media colleagues, you could never tell the media about this because it would definitely leak. It's just impossible. So this had to be kept top secret.
17: Yeah, that was really going to be my last question here. These kinds of things get planned, moving the president around, particularly in a complicated situation like this. There has to be absolute secrecy because the minute something gets out, it of course blows the whole plane and you have to come up with something else. And the intelligence here, it sounds like it was pretty specific intelligence that came from the Israelis about a pretty specific Iranian plot. So you just can't have a leak in this kind of a situation, can you?
18: Absolutely not. And the Secret Service, we're pretty good about keeping a lid on things. And there's no doubt in my mind, every man and woman in the Secret Service that involves in this knew the sensitivity, knew the president's life was at stake. And I'm 100% confident no leaks would ever come from the Secret Service in one of these missions.
17: Patrick, I've got about 30 seconds. I'll give you the last word. You've seen everything that's happened to President Trump, and you've read this story today. Do you feel good about the president's safety right now? I know the agents are doing their job, but he faces a high level of threats, doesn't he?
18: The president is facing an unprecedented number of threats right now, but I have 100% confidence in the leadership of the Secret Service. Director Curran and Deputy Director Quinn, I know them both. They're great people. The men and women of the Secret Service work hard every day. I still have family members who are Secret Service agents. I stay in very close touch with the Secret Service, and I'm 100% confident that the ability to do their job.
17: That's Patrick Sullivan, 23-year veteran of the Secret Service, worked on the Presidential Protective Division as well. Patrick, really appreciate your expertise today. Thanks for coming on.
18: Thank you, Scott. Have a great day.
17: All right, let's talk supplements. 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
25: This is Carol Platt, Liebau for townhall.com. New York City Mayor Zoran Mamdani recently announced the people who will advise him on his judicial appointments. Notably, not even one of the mayor's 18-person judicial advisory panel is Jewish. This is no small feat in a city where 1 in 8 residents is Jewish, and between 35% and 50% of the city bar is Jewish. In fact, the odds of this omission of a single Jew occurring by chance has been estimated at 4/10,000 of 1%. Alone, this exclusion would be disturbing, but it's part of a broader pattern. Mamdani has reversed orders barring city agencies from participating in boycotts or divestment efforts targeting Israel and omitted historic Jewish neighborhoods from a map highlighting immigrant enclaves.
24: Anti-Semitism is the canary in the coal mine for a sick society. It's rearing its ugly head in New York City.
0: Mike Gallagher explains what America means to him.
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0: 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The Answer. The Scott Jennings Show on 860 AM. The Answer. You've heard the narratives. Now get the truth. It's the Scott Jennings Show.
17: Tuesday, August the 11th. Common sense for the American people. Thanks for listening. Quick programming note for yours truly. I'll be going over to CNN this afternoon at 4 Eastern to begin our day's political coverage, and I'll be back on CNN tonight at 9 Eastern with Caitlin Collins as we cover another election night in America. We have a number of primaries coming up tonight. The one I'm watching on the Republican side most closely is down in South Carolina, where the Republicans have to choose a replacement for Lindsey Graham, who obviously passed away, but he was running for another term, and the Republicans had a snap election to determine who will replace him on the ballot. It's an interesting story. His sister, Darlene, was appointed by the governor to fill out his existing term, and then I think somewhat unexpectedly decided to run for the full six-year term that would begin in January. This was after President Trump said he would give her the endorsement to do that. That really shook things up down in South Carolina, but it did not stop other candidates from getting into the race. Seems to me the top candidates are Graham, of course. Anybody carrying the president's endorsement would be at the top of the list. Congressman Ralph Norman, who was just in the gubernatorial primary but didn't win. Congressman Russell Fry from Myrtle Beach. And then Mark Sanford, the former governor of South Carolina and former congressman. He of I'm Hiking the Appalachian Trail fame. Is also polling, I think, in the double digits down there. Runoff provisions apply, so if nobody gets 50%, the top two will advance to another election. Seems to me that Graham is almost guaranteed to hop in the top two just based on the president's endorsement. But who will get that second slot? I'll be watching for that tonight. We're also paying very close attention to the race up in Wisconsin. So governor's race in Wisconsin is fascinating. There is a Democrat socialist up there named Francesca Hong. And of all the crazy Democrat socialists that we have covered and that we are learning about on a daily basis, and I'm telling you, this is a high bar. She might be the craziest. But I think she's going to win the primary. And if she wins the primary, party strategists in both parties tend to think Republicans will be favored in the Wisconsin governor's race. Here's the latest story on Francesca Hong, by the way. This comes from the New York Post. Wisconsin socialist darling Francesca Hong was one of just six lawmakers in the Wisconsin legislature to vote against an anti-child grooming law enacted earlier this year by the Democrat governor Tony Evers. Let me let you process this for a moment. Everybody in Wisconsin, basically, in both parties, wanted to do an anti-child grooming law. Sounds like a pretty good idea. Francesca Hong, serving in the legislature, voted against it. The law, which bars adults from engaging in a course of conduct, pattern of behavior, or series of acts with the intention to condition, seduce, solicit, lure, or entice a child into sexual activity or pornography, was in response to the case of a former school teacher named Christian Enright, who was found guilty of a slew of misdemeanor counts for pursuing a relationship with a 14-year-old student. So something happened in Wisconsin. And, you know, this is what you would expect your legislators to do. Some story happens, they say, wait a minute, our laws are not good enough to handle situations like this, so we're going to update the laws. And they took it over to the legislature, They're strengthening the anti-child grooming laws. And somehow Francesca Hong voted against it. Now remember, Hong has routinely expressed support for defunding and abolishing the police. So what you have here is a pattern. And this is not just true of Francesca Hong. You have a pattern among these democratic socialists of wanting to get rid of law enforcement, get rid of prisons where you would put people who sexually abuse children, you get that out, and now add on to that a pattern of using policy positions to try to stop the strengthening of laws that would prevent people from doing these things. You're sort of left to wonder, do they just want complete and total anarchy and chaos in the streets? Under these socialists, there'll be no borders, so people will fly over the border. There'll be no ICE to catch illegal immigrants. There'll be no police to catch violent criminals. There'll be no laws to stop people from abusing children. This is the socialist future. And this is coming to Wisconsin. We're going to keep an eye on this tonight. Again, I'll be over at CNN at 4 and 9 Eastern today covering the elections. Hope you'll join me there. And, of course, we'll look into it on the show tomorrow. We'll take a break and have more news after this. I'm Scott Jennings on Salem. Stay with us.
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4: With SRN News, I'm Bob Agnew in Washington. NIH Director Anthony Fauci has faced renewed criticism following the release of private text messages about COVID vaccines and pregnancy. Fauci told the Surgeon General and the CDC Director the vaccine could theoretically be linked to miscarriages. Despite that concern, he continued to recommend vaccination for pregnant women. U.S. stocks drifting below recent records while oil prices keep swinging on uncertainty about when the war with Iran will allow crude to flow freely once again. Most of the major indexes have spent the day in negative territory. Right now, it is a Dow off by 106 points, a Nasdaq down 134. President Trump has extended a waiver for 90 days, allowing foreign ships to transport goods among U.S. ports. That includes oil, fertilizers, and other fossil fuel products. This is SRN News.
5: The Scott Jennings Show on 860 AM. The Answer. When he's not in the Oval Office or owning the libs on CNN, he's here with us. It's the Scott Jennings Show.
6: Common Sense for the American People, Tuesday, August 11th. Common sense is on the ballot this fall, and it is especially on the ballot up in Michigan. We've been talking about Michigan a lot. There's an important governor's race, there's a very important Senate race, and there are several important races for the United States House of Representatives. And we're going to talk about one of those today. This Michigan 10th District, made up of the Lower Peninsula of Michigan, includes southern Macomb County and parts of Oakland County. Our next guest is a third-generation Michigander, a U.S. Army veteran, and the Republican nominee for Michigan's 10th Congressional District. Let's hear what he's telling the voters in Michigan 10, in Cut 10.
7: I fought for this country abroad, and I'm going to continue to fight for it in D.C. I believe in my core what we're fighting for. And so I want to go to D.C. not to play partisan politics, not to get in, not for power or for ego or for anything else other than I love this community. I'm from here. I love our people. I think that we can do a lot of good things together. So I want to go there. I want to represent you. I want to fight for you. And that's my promise to you, is I'm going to keep fighting just like I did abroad for you in D.C.
6: That voice you're hearing there, Mike.

0: Bouchard, Republican candidate for Congress, and he joins us live to discuss his campaign in Michigan's 10th district. Michael, welcome to the Scott Jennings Show.
1: Scott, thanks so much for having me. I'm honored to be with you.
0: Well, I'm glad you had a little time for us today. We're talking about Michigan a lot. It seems like the future of the country runs right through Michigan this year. Why don't we start here? Tell us about your background. I know you're a veteran. We'd love to hear about that, and I'd love to hear about how you decided to run for office this time around.
1: Yeah, well, you know, it's really interesting you started with that clip, because that clip was right after I got back from Iraq. I actually got back from an Army deployment in Iraq on a Sunday, and on Monday, I started running for this seat. And so that clip was at a Christmas party about 2 weeks after I got into this race. And I never thought that I would be speaking about stopping what I saw abroad in this country. Socialism doesn't work. We've seen it in so many other countries. I mean, when the Berlin Wall came down, did anybody run towards communist Russia? No, they all ran towards American freedom. And so my background, I spent a decade in the Army. Coming out of college, I commissioned as an infantry officer and served in the 101st Airborne Division under Trump 1. And I saw how quickly everything unraveled under Biden. And we were at the southern border, and we saw how quickly he undid all our progress there. We were getting ready to send people on a counter-ISIS mission in Africa. And we saw all the limitations he put on us there. And I switched to intelligence in the 82nd Airborne Division. And then we saw Afghanistan fall. My friends who were serving there were writing back to us, it was one of our sister units, about how many times the Biden administration came and stopped all what they were doing and it put American lives in danger. And so now with the president back in office, we've been making a lot of gains. But as we start seeing Abdul al-Sayed start coming into this state, it does worry me because we're seeing it sweep across the country. But Michigan's going to stop him like a brick wall in November.
0: That's Michael Bouchard, Republican candidate for Congress in Michigan's 10th district. Michael, you know what I love about your race and your background here is that, and what I love about the contrast setting up in Michigan generally, is that we have candidates like you who have fought for this country. You have worn the uniform. You have fought to preserve, protect, and defend the United States of America. And then you have a whole slew of Democrats and Democrat socialist candidates who are literally, just look at their platform, fighting to tear down from the inside the United States of America. I think the line is that bright. People who want to defend this country and protect it and build it, and people who want to tear it down because they think it's rotten at the core. As you talk to voters in Michigan's 10th district, do you feel like that notion that the future of America is on the ballot is getting through?
1: I absolutely do. And in the district specifically that I live in and that I'm running in, the people love this country. I mean, I was at a Memorial Day parade in Sterling Heights, and it was packed. It was 8 deep for 2.5 miles because they love this country. They were there. Everybody was wearing red, white, and blue. They were waving flags. I mean, they love this country. And the person that I'm running against, I jokingly refer to as Abdul al-Sayed's running mate, because Christina Hines believes in the same things he does. Soft on crime, defund the police agenda, socialized health care, which she's advocated for multiple times, and amnesty for illegal immigrants. I mean, these are some of the policies they're bringing in, but we need to come back to a place where we can unite as a country. Instead of people who are running to pull this country apart brick by brick, I want to build it up with other Americans. And if some people are saying, you know, I don't necessarily know if the Republican Party is the answer, okay, let's have a conversation. Let's find a way to work together. But I promise you the answer is not socialism.
0: Yeah, I agree with you. I think a lot of people who maybe they don't consider themselves to be strong members of either party. They're just looking for common sense patriots. I think at some level, the threshold question for can I cast my ballot for you is, do you believe in building up this country or do you believe in tearing it down? It is sort of astonishing to me that these Democrats in Michigan are running on tearing it down. They have no belief in or respect for the founding principles of this country, and this idea that we're going to convert to socialism or communism, that we're going to abolish the police. Although in the case of your opponent, Hines, I know she ran for prosecutor and she was backed by George Soros. What little record that she has, it's kind of been in this idea that we're going to sort of tear down the societal constructs of protecting the citizenry. That ought to be very alarming to the voters in your district.
1: It is, and you're absolutely right. She is a George Soros-backed prosecutor. Somebody actually told me earlier today, oh, you're running against Christina Hines. She was a prosecutor, right? And I jokingly said, no, she put more criminals on the streets than she did behind bars. So I think she's a trial attorney. I think she's a defense attorney. So I know everyone keeps saying she's got a prosecutorial record. I'd love to talk about her record as a prosecutor, but I'm not, I don't like what she did as a prosecutor. She let so many people out who committed heinous acts. In one case, she let a rapist out on probation. I mean, this is who I'm running against. And I'm not doing this because I want my name on the side of a wall or anything. I want my community to be placed in the best position possible so people can raise families here. They can work hard and they can live the lives they want in peace. That's what I want. That's all I care about.
0: Michael Bouchard is a Republican candidate for Congress in Michigan's 10th District. Michael, we were discussing earlier on the program today some revelations about Abdul El-Sayed. I told my audience yesterday there was a story in a news outlet in which it said the Democrat plan for running for office this fall is to act normal. And today we found out that Abdul El-Sayed, in addition to everything else we know about him, had to delete some YouTube videos in which he called for getting rid of the 4th of July and getting rid of football. Now, I'm only moderately good at math, but this seems like it would be pretty unpopular in Michigan. Is that your opinion?
1: Yeah, and I'll be honest, I was only moderately good at football. But you know what? I mean, these are bedrocks of our country. The 4th of July celebrates the founding of our country. If you can't celebrate the founding of our country, why are you running for our country? We need to come together as a country, not rip it apart. If you have disagreements with either side, with Republicans, with Democrats, with the president, with the speaker, whatever, let's fix those together. But I keep saying this, the answer is not to go to socialism and tear a country apart. It's never worked anywhere else in the world. He keeps saying that we're the most prosperous nation in the world, so we owe the people better. Okay, so let's do some deductive reasoning. If we're the most prosperous nation in the world, but your answer is to rip it apart, I just don't see that logic coming together. We got to this point because we've been using common sense and we've been running as a country that loves to stand up for freedom. That's the way we keep going forward. That's the way we make change. That's how we start delivering results for Americans, not ripping it apart by our bedrock.
0: Michael, I've been in Michigan several times in the last year, and every time I've come, I've had an amazing visit. I've met all sorts of nice people. And I've met people who clearly love this country, and they're looking for problem solvers. They're looking for common sense. I tell you what I did not meet. I didn't meet anybody who I considered to be angry, violent, you know, hateful when it comes to America. But when you look at the supporters of Abdul El-Sayed and the fact that they are so violent and so ornery that your state's attorney general, a Democrat, who's Jewish, says she can't even go to the Democrat convention because she's afraid for her safety. And when I see Abdul El-Sayed campaigning with Hassan Piker, who has said we deserve 9/11 and who says the streets will run red with the blood of the capitalists, these folks have a real violent streak in them, and it's not theoretical. It's sort of actionable when you've got a statewide official in Michigan who's afraid for her own safety. It's kind of crazy up there.
1: It is. And you know what? I promise that I will make that I've made since I graduated college is I will stand between Hassan Piker and the people of this country. For somebody to say that we deserve 9/11, tell that to the thousands of Americans who died in 9/11. Tell that to the tens of thousands of family members who lost loved ones. And tell that to the thousands of U.S. service members who died abroad trying to make sure that that never happened again here. Okay? So Abdul El-Sayed says, oh, Hassan Piker made some dumb comments. You are who you surround yourself with, Abdul. And the fact that you continue to hang out with Hassan Piker shows what your true beliefs are. I mean, Abdul, also, I don't want to let him off the hook. He justified the attack in Temple Israel. I responded to Temple Israel attack as a reserve deputy, and Abdul El-Sayed is justifying its attack. I mean, this is where our country is going to, and if we don't stop it now, it's going to have some very dire consequences. By the way, this is a year after 11. Sorry, go ahead, Scott.
0: Well, I think you made a great point about the synagogue attack. I mean, what Abdul El-Sayed said was that, well, you know, hurt people hurt people. I mean, that's how you would justify any and all political violence. Well, you know, hurt people. Yeah. They hurt people. And I mean, you could see them applying that to virtually anything. That is a dangerous mindset.
1: Scott, that was a preschool that a man drove into with a car full of explosives and fireworks and firearms. That was a preschool. You're trying to tell me anything justifies that? The fact that you believe that should disqualify you from running for office in this country.
0: All right, Michael Bouchard, you are the Republican. You're running in the 10th District of Michigan. You are a U.S. Army veteran. You served in the 82nd and 101st Airborne Divisions. You were deployed to Iraq and to our southern border. You earned a Bronze Star for your work on a joint task force that was fighting against ISIS. You're out there fighting against terrorism with your life. And people like Abdul El-Sayed are out there excusing it or coddling it with theirs. The bright lines here are very, very clear. People want to help your campaign. Where can they find you?
1: Please go to BouchardForCongress.com. BouchardForCongress.com is B-O-U-C-H-A-R-D. And I appreciate it, Scott, because we really do need to stand up to this together.
0: We really do. I think a lot of Americans, and frankly, in Michigan, I think a lot of Democrats are not going to be able to pull the lever for these anti-American radicals that have taken over the Michigan Democratic Party. Mike Bouchard, candidate for Congress, thanks for your time. Want to welcome a new partner to the Scott Jennings Show. You've heard me talk about them. 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
8: 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You know, one of the things we like to do here on the Scott Jennings Show is blow the lid off of fake media narratives. And I want to do that here as we round out our Tuesday show. Let me set the stage for you. November 2023, so this is right after October the 7th, and a Muslim man is shot outside of a mosque. The media begins reporting on it, and they say it's a religious hate crime. They say it's Islamophobia. As it turns out, none of that was true. My next guest is Islamic expert Dr. Andrew Bostom. He's authored six books on Islam, and he has released his findings after an 18-month investigation of this incident, which took place in Providence, Rhode Island. Dr. Bostom, welcome into the Scott Jennings Show. I'm going to stop there and let you pick up the ball. This is an incredible investigation. Tell us what you found.
10: Thanks. First of all, thanks very much for having me, Scott. So I was initially interested in this mosque because I gave a lecture in a suburb of Providence at the end of right about a week before Christmas in 2024. And I had given examples, unfortunate examples, of sermons preached across the United States, which were had hateful content. And I was asked, had I ever listened to any of the sermons in Rhode Island? And I had to admit I hadn't. And then, if you recall, there was that horrific vehicular jihadist attack on New Year's Day in 2025. Mm-hmm. And that was a Wednesday. And I just decided, having been prompted, to listen to a local mosque after that attack. And it happened to be this particular mosque, which already by then, 14 months earlier, where this incident had occurred. I was shocked by what I heard. So the sermon, no condolence expressed about what had happened. And the imam launched right into very negative Quranic verses about non-Muslims in English, but then ended in Arabic with a call to fight the disbelievers and the infidels. Mm. Again, 2 days after New Orleans. And then it dawned on me, well, what had ever happened with that investigation of the so-called Islamophobic shooting?
8: Right.
10: And I began to delve into the investigation and ultimately got the police report. And the police report was quite shocking because they did have a prime suspect. And it was a Muslim name.
8: Right.
10: And it turns out it's the only suspect, you know, all these months later. And then I also, that was now a public record, and the victim had always been a public record. And I was shocked that the local investigations, the reporters, et cetera, had never looked into the victim's background. He had a criminal background, was in prison for 5 years, commuted 20-year sentence for not only manufacturing, but distributing drugs. The only suspect was a tragic case of a recidivist criminal who's still only 23 years old, has multiple drug and firearms arrests and larceny arrests. And none of this had been looked into by the local press.
8: And so what your investigation uncovered pretty easily was that this was not a case of Islamophobia, although the media and the politicians certainly painted it that way. The Rhode Island House, in fact, featured this Islamophobic shooting in a resolution that it passed in February of 2024, condemning Islamophobia. The resolution said it is believed that Mr. Ramos was a target based solely on his faith. This entire narrative, according to your work, was totally made up. in service of this idea that Islamophobia instead of anti-Semitism is a problem in this country. But none of it was true. It's incredible.
10: None of it was true. And really, Scott, I, as a private citizen, although I guess I have some respect as a physician, as an academic, I contacted all the media, all the politicians, like you mentioned, on that resolution, the mayor of Providence, just to say, look, the Muslim community should be reassured. This was right. not an Islamophobic shooting. And oh, by the way, you really need to pay attention to the anti-Christian, anti-Semitic, pro-jihad sentiments being expressed routinely at this mosque and using this incident, you know, to give them impunity from criticism. It's very cynical and it's very destructive to communal harmony. Nothing. And this evolved over the entire 18 months, just until this report was put out in Real Clear Investigations. And then even a follow-up New York Post story on this mm-hmm. story, which amplified and showed there were other phony Islamophobic incidents. And there's still no response, Scott.
8: None. Well, what we've learned in America these days is that narrative and propaganda is more important than the facts. But what you've done with your investigation, which was printed at Real Clear Investigations, I encourage everyone to go read it, is that there was no Islamophobia here. You've proven it. This was a tragic case, but we have to be able to separate narratives from the truth, and that's what you've done. Dr. Andrew Bostom is our guest. He's got a piece up at Real Clear Politics Investigations, Anatomy of the Islamophobic Shooting. That wasn't. I encourage you to read it. And that's it for the Scott Jennings Show today. Thanks for listening. We'll be back with more tomorrow. Take care.
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17: News this hour at Town Hall. In Washington, Arizona voters will see something unusual on the Democrat ticket in November. Governor Katie Hobbs has chosen a former Republican as her running mate.
18: Democratic Arizona Governor Katie Hobbs has chosen John Giles, a Republican turned independent, to be her running mate in a tough re-election campaign.
19: This is a kind of a non-traditional selection, but it's a non-traditional office in the state of Arizona. So everything about this is new.
18: His name on the ticket is aimed at appealing to Republicans and conservative independents in a state that was once a GOP stronghold. The former mayor of Mesa was a registered Republican for decades until he changed his party affiliation to independent in May. The Republican nominee is U.S. Representative Andy Biggs, whose running mate is Sign Kerr. I am Marcela Sanchez.
17: Visa enforcement is accelerating under the Trump administration. We get a closer look at that from correspondent Willie Nelson.
20: The State Department has revoked more than 175,000 visas since President Trump took office. The cancellations include foreigners charged with crimes, people who violated the terms of their visas, and individuals who celebrated the killing of popular conservative broadcaster Charlie Kirk. Secretary of State Marco Rubio also personally revoked visas of certain Cuban and Iranian nationals with ties to governments. Willie Nelson, The White House.
17: The company Trump Media is scrapping some of its new businesses to head off losses.
21: President Donald Trump's social media company is going back to its roots. The parent of Truth Social says it is abandoning several new businesses, crypto, online betting, and financial services, to refocus on building up its social media platform. Part of that effort is a new paid service for Wall Street traders who want sneak peeks at the president's market-moving posts. Parent company, Trump Media and Technology, detailed its new plan Monday after posting higher losses in the last quarter. I'm Lisa Dwyer.
17: More on these stories.
22: Now the O'Reilly update brings you something you might not know. 2 years ago today, President Biden sat down with CBS News for his first interview after quitting the 2024 election campaign. During that conversation, he publicly endorsed Kamala Harris, saying he dropped out as a, quote, obligation to the country. Here is the story. Questions surrounding Biden's mental acuity began circulating shortly after he took office. By the summer of 2024, 75% of all registered voters believed Joe Biden was too old to serve a second term. The situation imploded during Biden's debate with Donald Trump. 2 weeks later, actor George Clooney penned an op-ed for the New York Times titled, "I Love You, Joe, But We Need a New Nominee." After a private meeting with Senator Schumer at his home in Delaware, the ailing president acquiesced. On August 11th, he appeared on CBS Sunday Morning to explain.
23: What happened was a number of my Democratic colleagues in the House and Senate thought that I was going to hurt them in the races. And I was concerned if I stayed in the race, that would be the topic. You'd be interviewing me about why did Nancy Pelosi say, why did someone? And I thought it'd be a real distraction.
22: President Biden then claimed he viewed himself as a transitional figure.
23: When I ran the first time, I thought of myself as being a transition president. I can't even say how old I am. It's hard for me to get out of my mouth. But things got moving so quickly, it didn't happen.
22: 3 months after the interview, Donald Trump defeated Kamala Harris. In May 2025, Joe Biden confirmed he had been diagnosed with stage 4 prostate cancer, a condition that likely affected his presidency. You will remember, Biden's personal physician took the Fifth Amendment. 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
0: 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I am Bill O'Reilly. 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
3: Morning, glory, and evening, grace, America. I'm Hugh Hewitt. Thank you for joining us today. Been a wonderful weekend. I know it's August and that some of you have left town and some of you have decided not to pay any attention to anything, but some of you have got to work. I know that, and so I'm here for you. I'm not going to leave you alone in August. No one will. I want to begin by playing for you. I'm going to focus a lot on Abdul Rahman El Sayed. And I don't know if it's El Sayed or El Sayed. I say them both because it's unclear to me whether or not one or the other is, in fact, the correct way to pronounce it. But I want to start by telling you the most important race in the United States in 2026 is Mike Rogers versus Abdul Rahman El Sayed in Michigan. And what we've got to do is make sure that Mike Rogers is fully funded. And what that means is that your $10, your $100, your I think it's $2,800 now contribution can be made directly to Mike at rogersforsenate.com. R-O-G-E-R-S, rogersforsenate.com. I want to begin by telling you that Mike, Katie Pavlik is an old friend of mine, old town hall colleague. I've known Katie for a long time. She is now working with our friends over at News Nation, and she's doing a great job 10 o'clock Monday through Friday night. But Katie's a little less inhibited than I am. She's actually posted over on X what it is that Hassan Piker has said, what it is that he is quite proud to say again and again, things like America deserved 9/11, Mao was the greatest person to live in the 20th century. Mao killed 100 million people, by the way, in case you didn't know that, in case you went to public school. He is anti-black. He's anti-woman. He's anti-borders. He's anti-police. And El Sayed is Hassan Piker, and Hassan Piker is El Sayed. What I want you to understand is that the two of them campaigned together as basically joined at the hip. They even had a pool party the night before the election. They were clicking their glasses because they had all these fake polls out there showing El Sayed beating Haley Stevens by 10 to 15 points. A lot of people didn't even bother to show up and vote. He won by about 15,000 votes, 1% of the vote, not 10, not 15%. So I'm not really sure that tomorrow's election in Wisconsin is going to be the real deal. I'm not really sure that she's ahead by 20 points, as we've been told she's been. But let's go to the tape. El Sayed made the rounds yesterday, trying to normalize himself. He was on Kristen Welker, cut number 8.
15: You know, you face scrutiny for campaigning with socialist streamer Hassan Piker, who has made a series of inflammatory comments, as you well know, including saying America deserved 9/11, describing Hamas as a lesser evil than Israel. Do you plan to continue to campaign with Hassan Piker in the general election campaign?
24: Look, I'm less concerned now with who I'm campaigning with, a lot more concerned about who I'm campaigning to. We got a lot of work to do to continue to build the coalition that's going to beat Mike Rogers.
15: Would you welcome him, though? on the campaign trail with
24: you? Like I said, I'm a lot more focused on who I'm campaigning to. So I think we have this notion sometimes on shows like this that we cannot or should not talk to certain groups of people. And I'll tell you that the 3 million people who listen to Hassan are people I want to make sure understand that there's a pathway into our politics around getting money out of politics so we can keep money back in pockets and pass Medicare for All. And so I'm going to continue to have the conversations with those folks who we desperately need to reach out to, just like I'm going to continue to have conversations with seniors in senior homes, folks up north, folks in Detroit, folks in Grand Rapids. So again, I'm a lot more focused on who I'm campaigning to rather than who I might campaign with.
3: That's not an answer, because Hassan Piker is a malignancy in the country. He's an evil guy. He's deeply vile. If you know anything about it, and I don't expect most of the people listening to me right now to have any idea who Hassan Piker is, but Twitch is a service that you can basically put yourself online 24/7, and you might draw a crowd of 75 to 100,000 people at any given time. I'm talking to millions of people right now. So I've been doing this for 30 years, and my millions of people are normal people. Hassan Piker attracts both hate watchers and people who are nuts. Listen again to this answer, cut number 8.
15: You know, you face scrutiny for campaigning with socialist streamer Hassan Piker, who has made a series of inflammatory comments, as you well know, including saying America deserved 9/11, describing Hamas as a lesser evil than Israel. Do you plan to continue to campaign with Hassan Piker in the general election campaign?
24: Look, I'm less concerned now with who I'm campaigning with, a lot more concerned about who I'm campaigning to. We got a lot of work to do to continue to build the coalition that's going to beat Mike Rogers.
15: Would you welcome him, though,
24: to
15: on the campaign trail with
24: you? Like I said, I'm a lot more focused on who I'm campaigning to. So
3: stop for a second. What Christian ought to have done is said, pardon my language, but I'm going to use F instead of the F word, and I'm going to quote Hassan Piker, and I want to know if you agree with this quote. Quote number one. Quote number 2, quote number 3, quote number 4. I would methodically go through everything this sociopath has said repeatedly. We want to open the borders so people from the South can come and rape your sisters and your brides and your daughters. That's Hassan Piker. He's crazy. He's an absolute malignant force and a narcissist, and he's got 75 or 100,000 people who are entertained by malignancy. Like people who like to watch torture videos of cats being crushed. There's an actual Supreme Court case on that, whether or not it's constitutionally protected to have crush videos. So Hassan Piker is a walking, talking crush video. So he's got constitutional protection. He's allowed to do whatever he wants to do and say whatever he wants to say. But when you're asked on Meet the Press, do you disavow this guy? He will not answer the question. In fact, he said it again, cut number 10 yesterday to Kristen Welker.
24: You know, to sit here and play gotcha politics with a dumb thing somebody said out of context that they disavowed themselves to say, oh, well, what does that mean about what you think? I want to be held accountable for what I say and what I do, rather than this idea that we're so stuck in cancel culture that all of us agreed was a bad idea back in 2020, but we seem to want to bring back.
3: That is not at all what's being asked. He's being asked specifically about an individual with whom he traffics on a daily basis, who he closed his campaign with for many days, who was at his victory party live streaming in a profane and vulgar way, saying the same sort of things that Hassan Piker always says. In fact, today Hassan Piker asked to comment on Sia Weaver, who is director of New York City Mayor Zoran Mamdani's Office to Protect Tenants and has been since January 1, 2026. She endorsed government seizure of private property, and she endorsed, listen to this, impoverishing the white middle class. Hassan Piker responded by saying, beast mode, I love her. Critics highlighted Piker's own $2.74 million West Hollywood home, his $200,000 Porsche, and whether or not he ought to be applauding people who want to impoverish the white middle class. That's not something that's out of context. That's today. That's after yesterday's Meet the Press comment. Meanwhile, he did get asked a couple of softballs by Kristen Welker. Cut number 9.
15: Just to be very clear, you're describing this trade-off. You are effectively acknowledging that people making less than $1 million could see their taxes go up. I just want to be very clear. Is that a yes?
24: I'm saying that we'd be paying for health care in a different way. Instead of paying a health insurance company whose CEO makes $20 million, I would much rather pay for durable health care into a government, which, of course, we all know provides health care for seniors who most. So if I'm trading paying a CEO to make more money or paying government to guarantee me health care, I'm picking the latter every time.
3: You know, he's stupid. That's just a stupid thing to say. That is just a stupid thing to say. It's not even single payer. It's not Medicare for all. It's stupid. It's not responsive. But then he said this, cut number 11.
15: Some Americans worry, though, you can only make Medicare free and universal if you increase taxes. So if you are elected and make this push, would you need to increase taxes?
24: As I've said across this campaign, I am for taxing billionaires their wealth.
15: What about people who make less than a billion and less than $1 million, though, Dr. El-Sayed? What about people making less than $1 million?
24: So for the average person, and you look at your W-2, if you're an employee, he gets paid every 2 weeks or 4 weeks. After you pay your taxes, the next biggest check that comes off the top of your pay stub is to your health insurance company. So imagine instead of paying that to your health insurance company, whose CEO makes $20 million a year, instead you paid a little bit more in taxes for health care that you wouldn't lose if you lost your job or turned 26.
3: So yes, your taxes are going to go up a lot. It doesn't make any sense. It's not thought through. He doesn't have a plan. He doesn't have a platform. He's a complete imbecile, and he's around a radical Hassan Piker that it makes him himself a radical. Go to rogersforsenate.com and contribute to Mike Rogers, the most important race in the United States in 2026. I'll be right back on the Hugh Hewitt Show.
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3: Welcome back, America. Kyrgyzstan. You don't hear about Kyrgyzstan much, but it is August, and it is important. So I've asked Philip Balboni to join me and talk about Kyrgyzstan. Philip is the founder and the editor-in-chief of Global Post, globalpost.com. It is free, by the way, for all you high school students out there, teachers, homeschoolers. We'll get back to that in the end. Philip, I got this big, long article from you this morning on Kyrgyzstan, and I had to go to my Globe. And we got a map of Kyrgyzstan, which I think Harley can put up for our audience so they can understand it. What drew your attention to Kyrgyzstan? And that's the map from the Global Post, by the way, which has great maps every single day.
25: Thank you, Hugh. Good to see you, as always. So this, your viewers are looking at Central Asia. And so Central Asia is a really fascinating place that most Americans know little or nothing about. So it stretches from China in the east, on the right side of this map, all the way over to the Caspian Sea, and from Russia down to Iran and the Middle East and South Asia. So what we're focusing on today in Global Post is Kyrgyzstan, but really it's all of Central Asia, these five countries. And so this area is where the historic trade routes were from China to Europe, millennia ago, and famous as the Silk Road. And these trade routes are still important. Here we are in the 21st century. And so, the story is really about the rise of China, and to some degree, the decline of Russia in this area. So these five states, including Kyrgyzstan, were part of the old Soviet Union. And when the USSR, as we used to call it, broke up in 1990, all of these states became independent republics. And but Russia continued to be, of course, very important. But with China's rise as a global economic and military power, they have pushed deeply into Central Asia. And so in Kyrgyzstan, they're creating large centers for the transshipment of goods and trade. And the people of Kyrgyzstan and other parts of Central Asia as well are starting to resist this and to resent the Chinese incursion.
3: Let me say, for the benefit of the audio audience, Phil, the stands, as they are colloquial called, there are five of them. There's Kazakhstan, Kyrgyzstan, Tajikistan, Turkmenistan, and Uzbekistan. And they're usually just called the stands because most Americans, like me, don't know their geography very well unless we put that map up. I had no idea, by the way, until I looked at that map, how much bigger Kazakhstan is than the other five. But the one that's buttoned up against China, there's some Kazakhstan, but it's Kyrgyzstan is their first step in that Silk Road 2026, correct?
25: Exactly. And it's a good call on Kazakhstan, Hugh. I mean, what an enormous country. I mean, you can see how it stretches the entire width of that old Silk Road. It is just an amazing country. But Kyrgyzstan is much smaller. It's a very mountainous country. It's known as the Switzerland of Central Asia. It's 90% mountainous country. About 8 million people, so not a very large country in terms of population, but it's sitting in a very...
3: Well, just 8 million?
25: Yes, 8 million people, yeah.
3: That's not a lot.
25: No. But this is a... like so many other places that we see in the world, this is an important battleground for the rise of China. Russia, of course, bogged down in the war in Ukraine, doesn't have the capabilities that it once did, so its influence is declining. It's by no means gone, because remember, these countries were part of the old Soviet Union for, you know, many, many decades. So Russian is widely spoken along with the local languages.
3: So what does China aim to do here? Philip Balboni, are they trying to basically take over Southwestern Asia, to not annex, but have it as a suzerainty, to actually have it as a vassal state?
25: Well, you know about the Belt and Road Initiative, Hugh, this
3: sure.
25: really extraordinary physical, not a structure so much, but although there are structures, railroads and roads, and ports that stretch from China all the way into Europe. In fact, even Italy was part of the Belt and Road at one point. And this is China's kind of worldwide strategy for the movement of Chinese goods through all these countries. But Central Asia is a very important place because they can have, you know, a land transshipment of goods and move things more quickly than having to go, you know, by sea. And of course, now with the, you know, Strait of Hormuz closed and all these terrible difficulties in Iran, alternatives are more important than ever. So this is kind of the grand vision of President Xi Jinping with the Belt and Road Initiative, of which Central Asia is a critical piece.
3: Now, in fact, you brought up Iran. I'm glad you did. I was going to say, I believe that the United States has bombed some rail links that run through the stands over to China as a means of disrupting the export of oil via land and rail. And so China obviously wants to reestablish that. Why are the people of Kyrgyzstan objecting to this?
25: They are starting to, I guess it's like maybe people anywhere when you have an external power move in and start to throw their weight around, kind of basically. A lot of money. I mean, China's trade with the five Central Asian countries now totals $100 billion. So it's an important source of investment capital into these countries, and the governments of those countries want that investment. But the people are starting to feel that this may not be in their best long-term interest to have yet another...
3: Last question, Philip. Are their governments corrupt? Are we generally talking about kleptocracies here?
25: We're talking about autocracies. We are. Yeah.
3: That so, America, I want to make sure everyone finds out, globalpost.com. Very inexpensive. It's absolutely free to high school students, college students. Once a month, Philip comes in and just throws up a map and educates me on something. Today, it's Kyrgyzstan. Philip, let people know it's on the toolbar, right?
25: It's not in the toolbar. So it's If you are a listener or a viewer of Hugh Hewitt, you can get a 50% discount on our annual subscription. So rather than paying $46, you'd only pay $23. 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
3: But if you're a student, you get it for free. 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Philip Balboni, CEO, founder of globalpost.com, educating the world about the world. Thank you, my friend. Always good to talk to you. See you in September. Don't go anywhere, America.
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2: In 1783, the Revolutionary War was nearly over, but America's future remained uncertain. Officers in the Continental Army were angry. Congress had failed to provide promised pay, and some considered using the Army's power to force the government's hand. George Washington understood their frustration, but he also knew the liberty they had fought to win could be destroyed by the very army that secured it. Washington confronted his officers and urged them to choose honor, patience, and loyalty to the Republic over rebellion. He could have used their anger to increase his own power. Instead, he used his influence to restrain it. Power asks what it can take. Character asks what duty requires. Washington's lesson still stands. Freedom survives when leaders place principle above ambition and remain faithful to God, country, and the people they serve.
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4: And news. I'm Bob Agnew in Washington. Search and rescue efforts continue today in Colombia after a powerful earthquake left more than 3,000 people missing. Mayors and governors from Cali, Piura, Choco, and other areas say at least 179 people were killed in those four areas during yesterday's 7.4 magnitude quake. It is a remote area that's made it difficult to ferry supplies, and assistance in the U.S. is helping along with other Latin American countries. Private text messages from Anthony Fauci drawing some fresh attention on Capitol Hill. In communications with the Surgeon General and CDC Director, Fauci had said that COVID vaccines would theoretically be connected to miscarriages. Critics point to a contrast between those private concerns and his public recommendations, including that pregnant women receive the COVID-19 vaccine. This is SRN News.
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6: Welcome back. I'm Hugh Hewitt. It's election day in Minnesota and Wisconsin. I cover the state in both of those places. Eau Claire, Wisconsin, AM 680, FM 103.1. Get out and vote. You can vote until 8 o'clock tonight. Open primary. You can go vote for Francesca Hong if you want to. I mean, if you really want to. Here's Francesca Hong at the polling place this morning. Cut number 8.
7: I learned then you have some hot takes, sometimes bad takes, on Twitter, and I let my feelings out into the world. And right now, as governor, what I'm most serious about are the issues that voters are telling me they want solutions for permanent affordability, to tax the ultra-rich, to make sure we're getting corruption, like he is, out of politics, to make sure that we're fully funding public schools and that we're fighting for universal child care and raising wages.
6: So Francesca Hong doesn't say she changed her mind. She says that her Twitter feed, which has become so controversial, the I hate Thanksgiving, etc., that was just her internal feelings, and she regrets letting them out. Then she went on her riff about wealthy people. Cut number 9.
7: Feeling strong. Feeling good. Election day is always an exciting day.
8: Have you spoken to Evers?
7: I've not spoken to the governor yet. It's quite early. I want to let him have his coffee first.
9: Are you concerned, though? It's been a tough primary. Do you need a united party in November? Can you get everybody back on the same team?
7: We need a

0: need a united party. We are ready to unite not just the party, but working class people all across the state to defeat Tom Tiffany in November.
1: Do you feel like your policies are the future of the Democratic Party?
0: I think our policies are ones that are the solutions to deliver for working class people permanent affordability so we don't come back to moments like these. I think the Democratic Party, we are a big tent party. There's always room for better policies and always room for more people.
2: But do you think you were prepared for this intense pushback that you've received, especially from Republicans framing you as far too extreme for Wisconsin?
0: What's extreme is Congressman Tiffany, a longtime D.C. congressman, has voted against the interests of Wisconsinites over and over again. What's extreme is that he's an election denier. What's extreme is he continues to protect Epstein and pedophiles. What's extreme is that he has voted to help raise gas prices and make life harder for Wisconsinites. I think what people of our state are ready for, the good people of Wisconsin, are ready for a government that actually puts them first, not...
3: Okay, so she's talking about taxing the ultra-wealthy billionaires. There are, in the United States total, 989 billionaires. Do you know how many of them are in Wisconsin? Nine. Nine billionaires are in Wisconsin. The combined wealth of all 989 is $8.4 trillion, which is less than a quarter of the United States national debt. So that won't do the trick. There are 900,000 Americans with a net worth of $10 million or more. So I suppose she can go after that. I don't know how many of those are in Wisconsin. I haven't asked ChatGPT that yet, but I do know she's talking through her hat. She has no more grasp of economics than your average third grader. I don't know. She got elected from deep, deep, deep blue Madison, Wisconsin. That's unfortunate. She probably will go after people who have $5,000 in their checking account. She's going to define wealthy to meet her own parameters and her own needs and then spend money. That's what socialists do. They take your money until there isn't any more. Let me talk about someone who's not a socialist, the people who run besttalkgrill.com. 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
7: Welcome back. I'm Hugh Hewitt. It's Election Day in Minnesota and Wisconsin. I'm reminding everyone, get out there. Got a great audience throughout the great Gopher State. And you get a chance to go out and decide who's going to be the Senate nominee. Tom Weiler is a friend of mine. Michelle Tafoya is a colleague of mine at Salem, two great candidates. I think they're going to be up against Peggy Flanagan, who's a nut. So there's a chance, you know, every now and then Minnesota actually sends a Republican to the Senate when they're feeling particularly sane, so that could happen. Over in Wisconsin, there's a very good chance that Tom Tiffany will be your next governor after 8 long years of Tony Evers, because I think Francesca Hong is going to be nominated. And if that's the case, I think Wisconsinites know better. We'll have results for tomorrow. But in the meantime, let's check in on a couple of random Democratic governors. Here's Gavin Newsom doing a C-SPAN gaggle, number 14.
8: I think what's happening is there's just a desire for change. I think this notion of insurgency over incumbency is the real message here. And people just want fighters. They want people with conviction, strength, clarity, people that get it, want to get things done, and they're done with the status quo. And I totally respect that. I've long, like, I've been an established insurgent. I've always had that mindset. I've been in elected office a long time, but I've never been naive about people's desire for change, including my own desire for change.
7: You know, he does this thing with his hands. It's a tick of sort. When Gavin Newsom became governor in California almost 8 years ago, there were 70,000 homeless people in Los Angeles. 8 years later, there are 75,000 homeless people in Los Angeles. That's the change that Gavin's brought. When Gavin became governor 7.5 years ago, there was a train to nowhere through the Central Valley. 7.5 years later, there's a train to nowhere in the Central Valley. Gavin Newsom hasn't changed anything. He's made everything worse by doing nothing. And I'm looking forward to his presidential campaign against Kamala Harris, because they're going to be able to compete for the least accomplished award, along with some other fairly sturdy contenders, like our friend Ro Khanna is going to run as the socialist. AOC is going to run as the giggle girl. She's giggling about woke one was kind of crazy. We'll find out how crazy it was when the Democrats start debating. I'll talk to Matt Continetti about that in Hour 3 today. Meanwhile, let's check in with the, quote, moderate Democrat, Abigail Spanberger, who is running the state of Virginia now, having campaigned as a moderate and then tearing the mask off and being as partisan and left-wing a Democrat as anywhere in the country. Cut number 15, Abigail Spanberger.
9: There are now people in the Democratic Party who have been openly advocating on behalf of Hamas, who've openly advocated to defund the police. And the question is whether mainstream Democrats like yourself should be speaking out against them or should be embracing them.
10: So I will say this, as the chief executive for the Commonwealth of Virginia, where communities across the board expect their governor to work to keep them safe, to work to strengthen our schools, to work to make life more affordable, I will be very, very clear in the fact that the way you achieve that is through having strong public schools, having strong public safety. That means ensuring that our public safety, that's our police, our fire, our first responders, are not just well paid, but well respected.
7: Can I say, I've listened to politicians since 1990 when I started doing this, and I'm used to talking points and banal comments, but this is really a new low. I know she's running for president. She wants to be on the running ticket. She went radical with the attempt to eradicate, so radical that a Democratic Supreme Court struck down her redistricting plan because it just blew past the constitutional barriers. She's undoing all the good work that Glenn Youngkin did in 4 years. And she ran as a centrist and she's governed as a leftist. But at least can you answer the question? Cut number 15.
9: Because there are now people in the Democratic Party who have been openly advocating on behalf of Hamas, who've openly advocated to defund the police. And the question is whether mainstream Democrats like yourself should be speaking out against them or should be embracing them.
10: So I will say this, as the chief executive for the Commonwealth of Virginia, where communities across the board expect their governor to work to keep them safe, to work to strengthen our schools, to work to make life more affordable, I will be very, very clear in the fact that the way you achieve that is through having strong public schools, having strong public safety. That means ensuring that our public safety, that's our police, our fire, our first responders, are not just well paid, but well respected.
7: Okay, she didn't answer. Not Hamas, not nothing, not a word about Hamas, and she didn't criticize the defund the police movement. Very easy to say, not only are we not going to defund the police, we're going to add more police, and we're going to make sure that they're properly trained and equipped to keep Virginians safe. She mentioned safety, but she totally took a pass on Hamas. Now, part of that is the questioner's problem. If you're going to ask a slippery politician a tough question, don't give them a multiple answer option. Just don't do that. Virginia was rising in the American Legislative Exchange Council ratings in the rich states, poor states. I shudder about what next April 1st is going to bring. ALEC, the American Legislative Exchange Council, and you can visit it at alec.org/U. They keep track. They score every state. Wisconsin has been falling. Minnesota is down at the bottom for a long time. California is at 48, 49, or 50. But Wisconsin, they had Scott Walker for 8 years. They did great. They had Tommy Thompson before Scott Walker. They did great. They've had 8 years of Tony Evers and a Republican legislature, so it's been a battle to a draw. They haven't fallen like a stone like Minnesota. But if you elect Francesca Hong, all bets are off. You're going to go to the bottom. So what you ought to do is get the richstatespoorstates.com 2026 edition. Go to richstatespoorstates.com. Head over to ALEC, American Legislative Exchange Council, alec.org/U, and sign up for their regular updates, sign up for their policy briefings. They're out on the road. They're always working. They're always trying to get good policy in every state, and they don't give up on any states anywhere. 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He worked on getting voter ID in Rhode Island for decades, and he finally got it done. So independents, Democrats, Republicans, they're all welcome at ALEC. It's about good policy. It's nonpartisan. And they keep track of states that prosper and states that don't. And you ought to get richstatespoorstates.com and find out how your state is doing. You elect Francesca Hong up in Wisconsin, it's be a dive to the bottom. John James in Michigan, you'll rise again. Stay tuned, America. I'm Hugh Hewitt.
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7: Welcome back, America. I'm Hugh Hewitt. President Trump joined Wayne Allyn Root on the radio today. Had this to say about our magazine depth when it comes to munitions. Cut number 19.
17: By the way, they talk about munitions, and we're fine with munitions. You know, we're having to do with, we're fine. But the reason it would be lower, and we're building them like crazy, but the reason it's low is because he gave $300 billion worth to Ukraine. He gave more. He gave, you know,
18: right.
17: They never mentioned that. They never like to mention that. Now, I give to Ukraine also, but they have to pay, meaning the European Union. I don't do Ukraine. I give it to the European Union. They have money, and they pay top dollar. They pay full dollar. I don't want to say top because, you know, I'm not looking to pay top. But they have, we sell munitions. We sell fighters. We sell everything to the European Union, and they do what they want. They give it to Ukraine. But Biden gave numbers away that were just crazy. You know, when I left, pre-Biden, I left, the cupboards were totally full. He emptied the cupboards, largely.
18: Right.
17: That's about, well, it's not the one we spent in if you look in Iran. It was very little by comparison. Tremendous, and he didn't replace them. But now we're replacing them at record numbers, and we're getting back up. But I have to tell you, nobody ever mentions the fact that Biden gave, I gave him every warehouse. We had to take additional warehouses because here's another story. In 2016, when I came in and a general told me, good general, said, sir, we have very little ammunition. I said, you got to be kidding. What's that all about? And we had a couple of potential conflicts on the way, by the way, which I said, well, I guess we're not going to do that. But we had a potential conflict. He said, we don't have, because what happened, and that was a different thing. Obama didn't want to spend any money on the military. So
18: right.
17: When I got in, we had very little. Now I come in
7: and
17: a second
7: time. President Trump did do hefty defense spending. He's got a $1.5 trillion request on the Hill. Hope to talk to Senator Collins about that on Thursday. She's an easy vote for reelect in Maine. She should win handily. She has kept our country on. Time for my relief factor. I have it right here in my studio. 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I carry in curcumin, resveratrol, and omega, because they're the force natural supplements that help your body's anti-inflammatory system. 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
23: News this hour at Town Hall. I'm Bob Agnew in Washington. In Colombia, day after a massive earthquake, the search continues now for more than 3,000 people said to be missing. This woman among the survivors. About 1,600 buildings were damaged. Soldiers, rescue teams, and volunteers all working through the rubble now. Choco, near the epicenter, is one of Colombia's poorest regions and hard to access. Other Latin American countries and the U.S. are providing assistance. Some Republican lawmakers are now joining the move to have New York City's Muslim mayor barred from attending the ceremony, marking 25 years since the 9/11 attacks.
24: Some Republican senators are now joining the petition created by families of 9/11 victims to block New York City Mayor Zohran Mamdani from attending the ceremony at Ground Zero. The online petition calls on the National September 11th Memorial and Museum not to include Mamdani because they say the Democrat socialist and city's first Muslim mayor has failed to adequately condemn Islamic extremism.
23: That is Laura Winters reporting. President Trump has extended a waiver for 90 days allowing foreign ships to transport goods among U.S. ports. That includes oil, fertilizers, and other fossil fuel products. High interest rates and other economic problems making it difficult these days to buy or sell a home.
25: Record prices and the highest mortgage rates in over a year stifle would-be homebuyers. The National Association of Realtors reports that existing home sales fell 1.7%. The median sales price is $434,100. That's down slightly from an all-time high in June. Home sales have been in a slump for about 3 years. Carl Weinberg at High Frequency Economics says it's difficult to find good news in the July report. He says no one who has a home already can afford to sell, and people with low COVID-era mortgage rates cannot afford to give them up. I'm Jennifer King.
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23: Amid security concerns, President Trump reportedly resorted to some sleight of hand when he left a NATO summit last month on a different plane than reporters and some of his own staff members thought he was on. Here's correspondent Lisa Dwyer.
27: The operation involved a ruse where journalists and some White House staff believed that they were on the same plane as Trump. After boarding Air Force One, Trump was secretly transferred to a smaller Air Force C-32A via an airport catering truck. While the White House has not directly addressed that report, it issued a statement highlighting that it uses every tool at its disposal to address threats on the president. So far, no comment from the Secret Service. I'm Lisa Dwyer.
23: And looking at Wall Street, we've got the Dow Jones Industrial Average at the closing bell down by 190 points. It was the NASDAQ up by 127. You'll find breaking news and analysis at townhall.com. The president has signed a sweeping executive order to scale back the rate and timing of childhood immunizations.
28: So the MMR, we want to have separate visits, separate times. The vaccine being broken into three separate single doses and vaccines being administered in separate visits. For example, at 1 year, you should have five separate visits for vaccines rather than getting them all in the same day.
23: And the president made those changes yesterday at a signing ceremony at the White House. Newly released text messages sent by former NIH Director Anthony Fauci are giving rise to new charges, that there was a big discrepancy between what he secretly knew about the COVID-19 vaccine dangers and what he was telling the public at the time. Fauci privately raised concerns a vaccine could, in his words, theoretically be linked to miscarriages. You'll find more on these stories at Town Hall.
0: And now it's time for the Cat's Corner.
1: I want to share with you what keeps me up at 3 o'clock in the morning. Nothing more important than feeling safe for your wife, your kids, and your grandkids. People should be able to ride the subways, the trains, the buses, walk home after work, and not be worried about somebody stabbing them in the back. They should be able to operate their businesses, whether small, medium, or large, without worrying about crime. Whether you're Democrat, Independent, or Republican, it doesn't matter. I looked it up. The principles of the Fifth Amendment and 14th Amendments in the Constitution remind us that justice depends on due process and equal protections for all people under the law. Public safety is the strongest when laws are enforced fairly. No matter what your politics, public safety is always to be a priority. It's part of our Constitution. Let's all have confidence in the United States of America. I'm John Catsimatidis, and that's the Cat's Corner.
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7: Morning, glory, and evening, grace, America. I'm Hugh Hewitt. Once again, I'm leading, and I will probably be leading many hours between now and November 3rd with Abdul El-Sayed, the crazy radical that the Democrats in Michigan have nominated to run against Mike Rogers, salt of the earth, former congressman, former FBI agent, former Army member, former state senator in Michigan. Mike Rogers is a he'll be a fabulous senator. Abdul Rahman El-Sayed is a radical, and he's an Islamist-supporting, racist-supporting, misogynist-supporting nutter. And we're going to get a lot between now and Election Day, but one I couldn't walk by because it is practice time. Right? The Browns and the Lions are getting ready to practice. They might have a pregame. They might stay with each other for a couple of days. And they kind of like football in Michigan. You wouldn't know it from Michigan State. You wouldn't know it from the University of Michigan the years that they're not suspended. I'm discounting those years. But they kind of like football in Michigan. They produce some good players. We got a couple of them on the Browns, as a matter of fact. But Abdul El-Sayed gave an interview, and I'm going to take calls on this. 1-800-520-1234. If you're listening to me in Detroit, if you're listening to me in the Upper Peninsula, if you're listening to me in Grand Rapids, wherever you are in Michigan, if you're listening to me, I'd like your comments on the Democratic Senate nominee's comments on football. And you can actually call in from anywhere if you're willing to make a contribution to Mike Rogers, Rogers for Senate. I can't make that. I can't enforce that. I'm not even sure that would be legal, but I suggest that we really cannot have El-Sayed for a lot of reasons. One senator can gum up the Senate terribly. One senator can do really bad stuff in the Senate. But here's El-Sayed on football, cut number 4.
2: Consequences, let alone what that tells us about where our country does, right? You think about all the wars that we fight abroad, all of the sordid history of oppressing other people in the name of this American idea, right? Whether it was, quote, manifest destiny and destroying Native Americans, or it was the transatlantic slave trade, where, you know, folks who, quote, founded this country on the backs of Native folks that they destroyed, then captured people, enslaved them, and had them work their fields because they thought it was their right, right? And all of this, like a lot of these narratives you kind of see echoed in the ethos of football. So I gotta ask you, like, is there a productive way to do football that, you know, beyond even the injury?
7: How does manifest destiny, the treatment of Native Americans and slavery, manifest itself in the ethos of football? That's a Larry O'Connor question. Now, Larry is a little known protege of mine who's beginning to make a mark in the world with his pipe. He's affecting a pipe now. But Larry's on the Salem Radio Network, the Salem News Channel, in my old slot when I was finally promoted to Afternoon Drive. Larry got drafted to take over Morning Drive, and he's doing the best he can with the pipe, and he's from Michigan, and he roots for Michigan. So I would like everyone out there tomorrow, no matter what the topic is for Larry, ask him why the Michigan Senate candidate believes that manifest destiny, slavery, and the treatment of Native Americans is manifest in football. What do you think? Sam in Colorado Springs, 1-800-520-1234 is my number. What do you think, Sam?
4: Well, Hugh, thanks for taking my call. I think there's a problem with the messaging. The Republicans are going to vote Republican. The Democrats are going to vote Democrat. But the independents, they're on the fence. And I think as far as this socialist wave that, you know, you hear all about the bad news. You don't hear about the good news, really. But the bad news is there's people that want the place to be socialist-run, be communist-run. I don't think the majority of voters right now, the older folks, they get it. They've been around long enough to know what socialism looks like and sounds like and smells like and talks like, but the younger folk don't. So what I think is important is for the folks like yourselves, right, the Republicans who are on the conservative side, to explain in very simple 9-to-5 day-to-day terms what life under socialism will be like. What will their paycheck look like? What will their options look like? What will their choices be like? I don't think people fully grasp. If they did, they wouldn't vote for it unless they're just really.
7: No, I agree with you, but I want to ask you a question, Sam. I can explain to people that socialists take your money and you get nothing back. Socialists impoverish and imprison people. Socialism has never worked. It's been tried again and again and again. It always ends up with tens of millions of people dead and impoverished. However, I can also point out that this particular socialist, Abdulrahman El-Sayed, believes that football manifests slavery, treatment of Native Americans, and manifest destiny. And I think, in short fashion, underscore that he's a nut. Which is more effective?
4: Well, Sam? I'm sorry, what was the question?
7: Yes, which is more effective, to make the argument about socialism and why it doesn't work, or to point out that El-Sayed thinks that football manifests slavery, Native American mistreatment, and manifest destiny?
4: I think the easier of the two arguments is the one to make to the voters as to what life will be like under socialism, what their paycheck will reflect. I know it's not what I want, but I'm not sure I could articulate just what it's like. I mean, I'm getting X amount in my paycheck that's my take-home pay. What will my take-home pay look like under socialism, under communism? I get, 30%? I don't know what I take home now. It's something like that. But will it be, you know, how much will
7: it will be less than 50%, but here's the other side. You won't be able to buy what you buy now because socialism destroys market signals. So if anyone can remember, and of course a lot of people don't, grocery stores in Moscow in the heyday, the strong years of the Soviet Union, the gum, the GUM store, you'd buy whatever was there because it was the only thing to buy. So whatever you were having for dinner that night is whatever the collective farm happened to have produced under command and control socialism. So it just doesn't work. And if you want to take a look at a nightmare healthcare system, go take a look at the National Health Service in Great Britain. There's a two-tier system developing there because people can't get an appointment. They're dying of cancer. Same with Canada. Why do Canadians come to the United States? They were, by the way, I love to bring this up. The left wing of the Democratic Party promised to fix health care in 2009 to 2010 when they had supermajorities, and they gave us Obamacare. Are you paying more or less right now, Sam, for your medical care than you were in 2008?
4: Well, I'm fortunate enough to be on TRICARE. So I'm a retired veteran. So
7: well, thank you for your service. Are you Army, Navy, Air Force? What were you?
4: Air Force.
7: Okay. Well, I appreciate your service. TRICARE is the platinum standard, and we're never going to take that away from you. The one time I got into a big fight with former Speaker Paul Ryan is when he tried to reduce military retirement pay. Not realize you can't change the rules on people after they put 20 or 30 years into the service. But socialism for you, you'll get good health care because of TRICARE. Although, you know what?
4: Maybe.
7: I wouldn't put it past Democrats to say, we can't afford TRICARE anymore. Sorry, everyone's in the same system. Would you?
4: No. I wouldn't put it past them. All they want are the votes. They want the power. They're trying to legislate themselves into perpetual power. They almost did it in the last election. Almost. I think that was the literal turning point. I think people just, they didn't know the full scope, but I think that's what Trump beating Harris indicated to me anyway, is that enough of America didn't want to jump off the deep end.
7: I hope you're right. I got a quick question for you, Sam. One of my old producers, associate producers, is thinking about leaving California for Colorado Springs. I think he should. The potential jobs with Focus on the Family. I got to send Jim Daly a note. How easy is it to live in Colorado Springs? Is it nice?
4: It's beautiful if you can afford it.
7: It can't be more expensive than California.
4: It can be, and it probably is. It is, even though we're in El Paso County, Colorado Springs is a red county, basically, you know, with five military bases here. But it is crazy expensive. Homes, just homes. Cost of goods, gas is actually pretty good here. You know, eggs and everything else, that's pretty normal. Home prices and...
7: How about rentals? You know, he's going to be renting.
4: My rentals are more expensive than mortgages.
7: Wow.
4: My general opinion. Yeah.
7: All right. Well, thank you for that update. I appreciate it, Sam. Thank you for the call. I'll keep hitting socialism, but I'm also going to hit football. Tom in Mesa, Arizona. What do you think, Tom?
5: Hi, Hugh. Longtime listener. Love your show. Listen, I have absolutely no patience for listening to an Arab Muslim lecturing me about the evils of conquest and slavery when Arab Muslims were the most dedicated conquerors.
7: Oh, you know, that's a good point. I should bring up how Islam spread at the point of a sword. That's a very good point. Hey, Tom, if I ever get El Sayeda, and he's welcome any day, he'll never show up. We'll talk about America conquering versus the Islamic conquering of the 700. Excellent point. Thank you, my friend. Don't go anywhere, America. Ben and Ben Telebu is next on The Hugh Hewitt Show.
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3: Foundations of Freedom, a look at America's founding principles and the leaders who shaped our nation.
11: In 1783, the Revolutionary War was nearly over, but America's future remained uncertain. Officers in the Continental Army were angry. Congress had failed to provide promised pay, and some considered using the Army's power to force the government's hand. George Washington understood their frustration, but he also knew the liberty they had fought to win could be destroyed by the very army that secured it. Washington confronted his officers and urged them to choose honor, patience, and loyalty to the Republic over rebellion. He could have used their anger to increase his own power. Instead, he used his influence to restrain it. Power asks what it can take. Character asks what duty requires. Washington's lesson still stands. Freedom survives when leaders place principle above ambition and remain faithful to God, country, and the people they serve.
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7: Welcome back, America. I'm Hugh Hewitt. It's been too long since I've talked with Ben and Ben Talabloo. He is the Senior Research Fellow at the Foundation for the Defense of Democracies and the Director of their Iran Program. Ben, welcome back. It's been too long. I want to give you the floor for your assessment of where we stand in the battle with Iran as of today, August 11th.
13: Great to be with you, Hugh. It's always a pleasure. Listen, I'll keep it short. The president is picking up on a strategy that was actually successful in term one, but he's adding to it something, and that's the blockade. So it seems like what is being popularly reported, that after the 13 days of strikes, that after the attempt to open up the Strait of Hormuz, the president is going to be relying on two pillars, particularly before the midterms. The first is maximum pressure sanctions to put the economic squeeze on the Islamic Republic and to keep it there and escalate it over time, and to make sure that the regime doesn't have the cash on hand to, for lack of a better word, build back better. And on the second, it's the blockade. It's to find a way to kind of physically constrain the regime to make sure that they can't export their most important source of revenue, which is energy from the Persian Gulf, and to be able together on the finance side and the commodity side to squeeze in this regime, to make them have more of a budgetary crisis and to force them into a position of either surrender, submission, or making mistakes. The only challenge here is that a Trump administration should not prepare for failure. They should prepare for success. Because this will squeeze the regime is likely going to respond. Unless we forget, despite the capability and capacity the Trump administration has taken away in the multiple cycles of violence against the regime this year, this regime feels more confident because it survived. So even though they have less to actually punch back with, they are more eager to punch back and earlier in the conflict. So as they feel the squeeze, you know, Washington better have a strategy for a way to deal with that squeeze, even though it is popular being called the low-key way to deal with this regime before the midterms.
7: So, Ben, a lot of questions follow from that. The first one is, during blockade part one, that ended with the MOU that then failed. During that, we heard a lot about the storage capacity of the Iranian regime. I've heard nothing about that in blockade two. Do they have the same infrastructure problem, the same problem with shutting down wells and not being able to restart them that we heard about during blockade one?
13: In my view, yes, but in blockade one, something that is technically true or physically true may not be politically true for this regime, which is, yes, you can have a storage crisis. Yes, you can have an energy crisis. And yes, you can even have a budgetary crisis from the infrastructural crisis that follows. But because this is an Islamist, Khomeinist, authoritarian regime that is playing to the edge, that believes the stakes are borderline, if not directly existential, the things that might normally constrain and restrain the foreign policy behavior of a normal state are not yet at all in play here. I mean, this regime understands that so long as President Trump is in office, any kind of real, more meeting the administration more than halfway could come with a political cost and a security cost. And that's why they're inclined to double down and triple down. And so in the short term, you know, trying to see where the infrastructure will force the regime to surrender is a necessary but not sufficient way to understand what the metrics are that will compel the regime to be boxed in. So I'm glad folks are not over-focusing on the shortcomings and the challenges in running infrastructure. And instead, what they need to focus on is the big picture, the macroeconomics, the fact that the regime is going to be bleeding and bleeding and bleeding, and how the regime tries to triage the bleeding there. That's when the opportunities arise for Uncle Sam. It's not just going to be based, in my view, on the infrastructure alone.
7: Now, Benham, it's my belief that a regime like this will loot its own people, and provided that they can feed the 250,000 IRGC and however many people are in the besieged, that they don't really care about the suffering of their own people. So the inflation can be 88% overall, 120% over year in food, and they won't blink. Is that true, that they'll basically go to the mattresses and loot their own people's wealth just to stay in power?
13: Well, unfortunately, it's been true for the past four decades, depending on particularly in what time you're looking at it. It's precisely why, you know, the protesters really since 2009 have targeted the regime's foreign and security policy, because the things the regime prioritizes are the antithesis of the things the nation, the street, the people prioritize. It's why there is such a sharp chasm between state and society in that country. It's perhaps one of the greatest chasms that we see in the Middle East, which is not demographic, it's ideological, is that you have an Islamist, anti-American, anti-Israeli government and a nationalist, secular, pro-American, pro-Israeli society. And these two things are like oil and water. So the regime is only too happy to try to find a way to transfer the cost. But it's kind of already been doing that already. So the challenge for the regime in the short to medium term is, how does it manage the budgetary crisis? How does it manage, for example, the subsidy crisis? And how does it not actually lead to a situation where it finds itself under foreign pressure and domestic pressure at the exact same time? And if you pay attention closely, it's why there was musical chairs just a few days ago in Tehran. They're putting in a new leadership for the besieged. They're trying to show strength militarily. They're trying to have an you can even imagine it, ideological veneer to the world and to the Iranian people to say, basically, we're not going to cave and that we can afford to be in the red. That's precisely the message that the new men at the helm are designed to send.
7: So, Benham, I did note the musical chairs, and Vahidi gets a new job and XYZ gets another job. They didn't mention anything about the Artesh. You're the senior director. Is there a possible division between the Artesh and the RGDC, the Artesh being the regular military? Is that something we might see and be exploitable in the near term?
13: You know, it's something that should be cultivated, particularly because the Artesh is a force that has been really squandered given the inheritance of the Islamic Republic from the pro-American Pahlavi dynasty prior to 1979. But institutionally, the Artesh has been weakened and then co-opted, such that the Artesh was even launching some drone attacks on neighboring Kuwait during the early period of the fighting after the 40-day war and after the MOU collapse, for example. So we shouldn't put all our eggs in the Artesh basket. But something America, and in particular the intelligence community, really needs to unleash here is the capability to get creative against the Islamic Republic, to play to the selfishness and the opportunism and the desire for self-preservation that exists across armed forces, across many different authoritarian regimes, and to be able to turn on or ignite a different front based on real sentiment due to real shortcomings, like the fact that the Artesh had been so squandered and deprioritized compared to the revolutionary successor organization, the IRGC.
7: Is there, and we got a minute to the break, any indication coming out through opposition media of cracks in the regime, Benham?
13: You know, this is actually where I disagree with the conventional wisdom. Just because there is a loud debate in Iran does not necessarily mean that that is the signal. In fact, in my view, that is the noise. My fear is, in the short to medium term, what we see from regime elites is actually more cohesion than fracture. It's literally just like something that is calcifying. This system does not bend. It will break, though. And we are watching the calcification of a generation of hardline national security elites that aren't from one faction or another faction, but are all from within one larger hardline faction. So the intra-factional disputes, the intra-IRGC disputes, the intra Iran-Iraq war veterans. Debates among friends and like-minded people are much more important than the debates among the other factions.
7: I will be right back with Ben and Ben Talablu from the Foundation for the Defense of Democracies. We'll talk about Pickaxe Mountain next. Stay tuned, America.
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3: With SRN News, I'm Bob Agnew in Washington. Search and rescue efforts have resumed today in Colombia, a day after a powerful earthquake left more than 3,000 people missing. The search continues frantically for survivors amid all the rubble of about 1,600 buildings. Soldiers, rescue teams, and volunteers all doing what they can to sift through the rubble. The epicenter of the quake is in one of Colombia's poorest regions and hard to access. The U.S. is assisting. Some Republican lawmakers are now joining the move to have New York City's Muslim mayor barred from attending the ceremony marking 25 years since the 9/11 terrorist attacks. Many family members of the victims have signed a petition wishing that the mayor would not attend. He has made comments in the past that seem to be supportive of groups with terrorist ties. On Wall Street at the closing bell, the Dow was down 164 points, the NASDAQ down 84. This is
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5: Welcome back, America. Ben and Ben Talibu is the senior director, senior fellow at the Foundation for the Defense of Democracies. He's also run the Iran program there. Ben, a month ago, I talked to President Trump on this program about Pickaxe Mountain, said it was time to put a missile in the front door. That didn't happen. How much are you worried about that? Because the president didn't seem to be overly concerned.
6: The president is right to have a measure of confidence, given the fact that the fissile material, meaning the uranium that has to be further enriched to actually get a bomb, is believed to be under Isfahan and under Natanz. But you know, this is a regime that is still in power. It's not a race to a bomb. It's a slow, steady quest for a bomb. And Pickaxe Mountain is worrisome for me and a lot of other Iran watchers and a lot of other arms controllers and a lot of other non-proliferation experts, because it could be a future enrichment site. And the regime has already said that this is going to be, at the very least, a centrifuge manufacturing site. And given, A, that we lost continuity of knowledge and the additional protocol of the IAEA during the Biden administration as early as February 2021, and B, in terms of declared enrichment uranium sites that the president has struck, since the 12-day war, we haven't had the IAEA go into those sites. Pickaxe Mountain, which is at least 2 to 3 times deeper than Fordo and was not struck by the U.S. or Israelis in either of the two military operations, the fact that that could be used to squirrel away uranium or the fact that that could be used as part of some larger breakout effort is very worrisome. And particularly if you zoom out and you look at the trend line of how America and the West's adversaries have been increasingly using subterranean facilities and tunneling to preserve some of their core capabilities, this regime, nuclear and missile, Hamas, certainly its arsenal, the cartels on the southern border, their weapons and also their drugs, and certainly the North Koreans, their military-industrial complex, we're going to have to find a way to either build a bigger bomb or neutralize this facility.
5: Okay, last question. Magazine depth is talked about as a constraint on the America warfighting ability because we lack interceptors. You did.

0: the original research paper on magazine depth for the Iranian missile program. How do you assess the Iranian missile magazine depth now after 6 months of on and off war?
1: Well, we have to be incredibly humble when it comes to whatever the base number or the baseline is from which we draw assessments about magazine depth. But what we saw during the 12-day war, what we saw during the 40-day war, what we saw with the intermittent skirmishes against the Arab world and critical infrastructure and U.S. bases following that and following the MOU tells me one big bright thing, that the Islamic Republic is just as concerned, if not more concerned, with magazine depth than the U.S. is with TLAMs and interceptors and everything else. And the reason is Iran's defense industrial base and ballistic missile production infrastructure is largely above ground. And the U.S. largely did real and meaningful damage, setting back that production capability several years. Now, that doesn't mean they won't be able to regroup and rebuild, particularly if we have sanctions and the blockade and are willing to do interdictions and interceptions, particularly if it comes from states like Russia, China, and North Korea, for example. But ultimately, Iran knows that as much as of its arsenal it's been able to excavate and dig out from bases that were struck, the ability to backfill that which it fires or that which it uses to threaten is significantly limited. And that's why during both wars, you saw the regime engage in large attacks early on and then have that volume essentially trickle down, telling you that they're worried about magazine depth. And the way they've made up for it is to go get better intelligence, particularly, we believe, from the Russians and the Chinese, potentially get some better tech, making these systems more precise, and fire them at more concentrated areas rather than diffuse wider population centers. And this has made their less in terms of quantity systems still more qualitatively lethal and dangerous, as we saw with the strikes against Muwafaq Saltuk Air Base in Jordan.
0: And thank you for your time, Benham. Last question. We got about a minute to go. I have a column in the Examiner tomorrow proposing that a October surprise by President Trump, meaning return to full-scale combat, might actually do a lot of damage to Iran and a lot of political good to the Republican Party. What do you think the impact of an October surprise, major return to combat, would be in October?
1: I look forward to reading the article, but I got to tell you, I certainly think it can have a positive impact if it leads to something. You know, it's clear the president is willing to do anything and try anything so long as he can get a real success, a real victory here. So if the president wants that, and indeed he's looking to kind of architect an October surprise, the planning needs to begin now about how do you unite all the different tactics that the president has had and make them part of a larger strategy. And we have to know what that is. Is that a deal? Is that regime collapse? Is that containment 2.0? What is that ultimate thing, that big picture thing that the president wants? And then it's about aligning the ways, means, and ends from now until October to put us in the winning position and the Islamic Republic at every juncture in the losing position.
0: Always good to talk to you, Benham. Thank you so much. Again, follow Foundation for Defense of Democracies at FDD. Follow Benham at Benham, Ben Calablu on X, and follow everything he says and writes wherever it appears. Thank you, Benham. I'll be right back, America. Stay tuned to the Hugh Hewitt Show. Just 2 weeks before his tragic assassination, Charlie Kirk sat down for one of his final interviews to wrestle with a timeless question. Does God still speak today? That conversation became the foundation for a powerful and provocative new documentary, Can You Hear Me Now?, that explores prophecy, faith, scripture, history, and the role believers are called to play in our culture today. Follow director Matthew Thayer's investigation, examining the evidence, weighing today's most prominent prophetic voices, and scripture, history, politics, and scientific scrutiny, all of it coming together in Can You Hear Me Now? 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
0: Welcome back, America. I'm Hugh Hewitt. That music means Lilacs is in the house, as in James Lilacs, as in Lilacs.com or JamesLilacs.substack.com. And it's election day in Minnesota. James, I don't see a I voted sticker on your white T-shirt. What's up?
8: I never have one of those things. That just seems very proud, prideful, and my Lutheran heritage goes against it. I let it be known that I did what I did. I needn't broadcast it to the world. Also, I haven't voted yet. Yes, it is indeed election day, and I have no doubt as to how it's going to go. Well, a little bit of doubt, I guess, somehow, somewhat. Amy Klobuchar is going to be the next governor of the state of Minnesota, or the next goober.
0: Look, she could spontaneously combust.
8: Many things could happen. She could be carried off by pterodactyls, but I don't think it's going to happen because she's generally liked, and she's not seen as being part of the squad woke madness. She's seen as sensible enough for all the sensibilities of the fine Minnesotans. So I think she's going to win, and anybody going up against her, good luck.
0: You've got a very normal couple of candidates on the Republican side running for Senate. Michelle Tafoya, Tom Wyler, there might even be more. No matter who wins that, they're probably going to be running against your wonderful Lieutenant Governor, Peggy Flanagan, who looks Francesca Hong in the eye and says, hold my beer. What do you think about that race?
8: Mm-hmm. Well, yeah. Now, it's fun because, you know, everyone, the progressives are hammering Angie Craig because she's insufficiently progressive. She's not like Flanagan. Flanagan is just out there. And Craig puts out ads that saying she stood up to Trump. I voted to impeach him twice, and that's not enough. the idea that people would hand power back to somebody who was in the office during all of the massive fraud is extraordinary. He ought to be slinking off somewhere to the point of Minnesota where there's hardly any Minnesota left and just be quiet. But no, somebody who was practically the poster gal for the billions of dollars that we shoveled to fraudsters is probably going to win the primary, which is extraordinary. That says a lot about Minneapolis politics, because Minneapolis politics, as you might well imagine, are far more progressive than the rest of the state. But yeah, so that's going to be a fun
0: every now and then Minnesota will blurt out a Republican. You know, Rudy Boschwitz, Tim Pawlenty, Norm Coleman.
8: No.
0: Could that happen this year against Peggy Flanagan?
8: No, I don't believe it will. I don't believe so. I think the Metro will carry it, and the outstate will just sort of slump to the polls and split it amongst these people and that people, and it's a good, strong consensus candidate won't emerge. This isn't the year for it. You would think that it would, given the mismanagement of the state that's gone on under the Waltz Flanagan administration. You would think that it would be a layup for a Republican, but that's just simply not the case in the state anymore.
0: Okay, talk to me a little bit about your friends next door in Wisconsin and Francesca Hong, who doesn't like Thanksgiving. What do you think about that?
8: Right. Well, she's exactly what the party is going to be turning up again and again and again. She ticks all of the right boxes. She doesn't like Thanksgiving or Valentine's Day or Halloween or any of these other manifestations of Western cultural superiority. She's bipolar, which gives her an advantage, because now if you have some sort of problem like that, you're seen as much more empathetic to people out there with their own difficulties. She's the DSA light, DSA adjacent. She's going to be what the party gives again and again and again and again, because there's no mood for moderation. There's just simply no spirit for it. So the idea that a sensible cheese-eating state like Wisconsin, which does have a football team that can do okay from time to time, would elect her is, again, you wonder what's happening to the sensibilities of the Midwest. And the answer is that the old sensibilities have been leached away by inertia, by inattention, by just letting these people take over and cram a strange, crazy woke agenda. The odd thing of it is that people will vote for somebody who's radical, more radical than they are, because it makes them feel good about themselves. Look, I'm out there on the bleeding edge with politics. And then the people who get in by the narrowest of margins will assume that they have a broad mandate now to completely rewrite everything. Now, both sides can be guilty of that, but the DSA in particular is just salivating with the opportunity to finally remake America, as Barack Obama once
0: put it. So my favorite candidate of the week is El Sayed, who won in Michigan. He put on Hassan Piker like a Spidey suit. Do you think he can win in Michigan? And what does that mean if he does?
8: Well, he can, and he absolutely can, if you have enough people who agree with everything you say, and you have enough people who believe that somehow it would be wrong to vote against him, because that would empower the people who have the wrong ideas. You know, there are guys who hate him, but for the wrong reasons. It's like, well, is it the anti-Americanism? Is it the being standing next to Hassan Piker, who's a Maoist who wants the streets to run blood with the blood of landlords? Is that a right reason to oppose him? No. The only reason you would oppose him was because of his ethnicity or his religion. So there'll be a lot of people who do that out of guilt. And then, we'll see elsewhere in the state. But I'm not surprised if every single radical candidate that gets up there is not swept to power, but allowed to saunter and gavotte towards it. And that sort of inability to keep the crazies out is what's, we're going to...
0: Well, let me play for you the craziest 20 seconds of anything El Sayed has said. It was uncovered yesterday, cut number 3.
9: Football is very much associated with a, particularly masculine and oftentimes toxically masculine culture. And so much of it was about you wanted to be able to get back up and play for your team, and you really aren't allowed to show pain or vulnerability. That's part of the sport.
0: Okay, James, Ohio is not football state number 1. Texas is football state number 2. Florida is football state number 3. And Michigan is football state number 4. It's a religion. Can you win saying it's toxic masculinity?
8: Yes, yes, you can. And when I hear that, I want to channel my inner Tony Soprano and just say, whatever happened to Audie Murphy, the strong, silent type? The very things that he's castigating there is toxic are the very things that some people say, yeah, we need a little bit more of that. We need a little bit less starting out every game with land acknowledgments and being very, very sorry that we're having something that requires physicality. It would be ideal, actually, if they were just all out in ballet tutus quoting Proust to one another. But it's American culture. What he's doing is he's sort of telling you that the fundamental nature of American culture is wrong, which is what they believe. The whole thing shot top to bottom is full of toxic this and toxic that and toxic isms, which must be expurgated by these very smart people. They're not going to be able to do it, but they'll cause some havoc while they're in. So, yeah, that, again, a remarkable thing to say in a football state.
0: It is a football state. Lilacs is a place to go for not toxic masculinity, just pure masculinity. Yeah. Go to jameslilacs.substack.com. jameslilacs.substack.com. 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And go to lilacs.com. 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
16: In 1783, the Revolutionary War was nearly over, but America's future remained uncertain. Officers in the Continental Army were angry. Congress had failed to provide promised pay, and some considered using the Army's power to force the government's hand. George Washington understood their frustration, but he also knew the liberty they had fought to win could be destroyed by the very army that secured it. Washington confronted his officers and urged them to choose honor, patience, and loyalty to the Republic over rebellion. He could have used their anger to increase his own power. 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Power asks what it can take. Character asks what duty requires. 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
0: From Ben and Ben Talibu on the Hugh Hewitt Show, let's go to President Trump himself being interviewed today on the Wayne Allen Root Show. Cut number 18 on the Iranian negotiators.
21: We have three powerful studies. We could just keep it alone, and they're going to fail. We could just keep, doing sort of just like nice and easy, relax. Like I said, I'm sort of negotiating. You see, they're very devious negotiators because they'll agree to something, then they'll go out and tell the press that
1: they did not.
21: Yeah. No, they're very dishonest people. So we have three strategies. Do what I'm doing now. Just bop along and look how bad they're doing because their whole the nations, they've got 300% inflation. They have no value. Their currency has almost no value. They have they're not paying their soldiers. Their soldiers are leaving. So just keep that going because that's not sustainable. Hit them really, really hard. Or really the third is just beat them economically, but we're doing that anyway. That's sort of a part of the first step. So economically, they are a mess. They can't borrow money. We control their money, what they had, which is a lot. They had a lot, and we have total control of it. I'm their banker.
0: So the third option is actually both. I'm in favor of the third option, both. One more cut. Donald Trump on the Wayne Allyn Root Show today on the price of oil right now, cut number 20.
21: Just so you understand, oil is lower than it was during the Biden administration. But, and I stopped them from having a nuclear weapon. Because if President I didn't Trump, do what I did, they would right now have a nuclear weapon, and you would be addressing them as sir. You would call them sir.
0: He's right, by the way. The price of oil is significantly lower than the high point of oil under the Biden administration in March of 2022. I'm in the Relief Factor studio heading into hour number three of today's program. I took it in hour number one. 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Going to the ball game tonight, so I want to make sure I can climb those steps with great ease and without any aches and pains. 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I remind you in hour number two. 1-800, the number four, and the word relief. 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Don't go anywhere. I've got Matt Continetti and more coming up, including Joe Scarborough, off on a lost on a rant on MS Now yesterday. Not a lot of you saw it. I realize it. But I want you to hear Joe starting to lose it. Because you people in Wisconsin listening right now in Eau Claire, you're allowed to vote. Open primary. You can go vote for Francesca Ong if you want a funny race in November because she's nuts. Stay tuned, America. I'll be right back on The Hugh Hewitt Show.
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27: News this hour from Town Hall. I'm Keith Peters in Washington. President Trump says that since Iran is seeking compensation as part of any peace talks, he'll demand the same.
28: It's part of a larger pivot as President Trump looks to end the Iran war. The Washington Post reported on an elaborate White House ruse that was prompted by an Iranian assassination threat. The report said Mr. Trump secretly flew out of last month's NATO summit in Turkey on an alternate military aircraft while making it appear as though he was with the press pool on Air Force One. Mr. Trump says Iran is now on the cusp of financially collapsing, all part of a new strategy to bring the war to a close. Bernie Bennett in Washington.
27: Crews searched through rubble in Colombia after a powerful earthquake left thousands missing. Maria Jose Torres Macho, the UN's top official in Colombia, says the country has responded to Monday's tragic 7.4 earthquake centered in Chocó.
3: We have so far an updated account of fatalities from the statement of the Secretary General. We have now 182 fatalities, 2,500 people injured.
27: Other Latin American countries and the U.S. are providing aid. The hard-hit cities of Pereira and Cali have enforced curfews to prevent looting. Russia has released an American military veteran, allowing his return to the U.S. after 4 years of what his family and U.S. officials allege was wrongful incarceration and abusive treatment that left him near death. Robert Gilman was freed after President Trump said he spoke to Russian President Vladimir Putin. Trump said Gilman was released on humanitarian grounds and Russia asked for no one in exchange. On Wall Street, the Dow down by 184 points, the Nasdaq dropped 159, the S&P 500 lower by 24. More on these stories at townhall.com.
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27: Chinese authorities are warning single men about the dangers of matchmaking scams. Fake agencies offer the promise of flash marriages, exploiting the country's lopsided male-to-female ratio.
6: For centuries, couples in China have turned to traditional matchmakers in their towns and villages to find them a husband or wife. But now a new industry has sprung up where companies are offering to pair up couples who've met for less than an hour. The man pays them for their services and has to pay the woman a substantial sum of money as a customary bride price. The BBC has spoken to several victims of so-called flash marriages who've lost their life savings to fake brides eager to exploit the stark male-to-female gender imbalance in the country.
27: The BBC's Laura Bicker reporting from London. 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From Washington, I'm Keith Peters. At least 2,000 people have died in Congo's Ebola outbreak, the fastest growing on record, according to a new count. We hear more on this story from international correspondent Charles de Ledesma, reporting from London.
7: Congo government data shows a total of 4,381 confirmed Ebola cases, including 2,011 deaths, and as of Tuesday, just over 700 patients in admission and isolation. The WHO on Monday said the outbreak likely started in February, long before authorities detected it, in one of Congo's most remote and vulnerable areas. Aid workers say the outbreak continues to outpace response that's been expanding across the five provinces affected. Many health workers have gone on strike to protest lack of payment for their work since the outbreak was declared. I'm Charles de Ledesma.
27: More on these stories at townhall.com. From Washington, I'm Keith Peters.
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0: Morning, glory, and evening, grace, America. I'm Hugh Hewitt. Welcome to Hour 3. Matt Montanay is coming up in a little bit. If you haven't yet voted in Wisconsin, get out there. The polls are open until 8 p.m. in the Dairy State. And Big Red, look, Francesca Hong is from Madison. Doesn't mean you have to vote for her, even if you root for Big Red. Who knows what's going to happen? The polls were so far off in Michigan last week. El-Sayed was supposed to win by 10 to 15 points, and he ended up winning by 1 point. So I'm just going to wait and see what happens. We'll talk about it tomorrow. I was on Stu Varney this morning, but before I get to that hit, I want to play for you the excerpt of the Morning Joe on MS Now from yesterday, where our old friend Joe kind of lost it on air. Never a good idea to shout on television. Never a good idea to shout, period. But Joe kind of lost it. Here's that clip from yesterday's MS Now Morning Joe, cut number two.
13: Why are we talking about the essay now? Because the Democratic Party has a choice to make. Now, I said this day in and day out leading up to Kamala Harris's election. You couldn't watch an NFL game without seeing 300 taxpayers are going to pay for trans surgeries for convicts ads on NFL games. And even though they still pretend that did not move viewers, I think the Trump campaign spent $30 million on those ads, and it moved working class men, working class white men, working class black men,
14: kept them where
13: working
14: they
13: class
14: are.
13: Hispanic men. It just did. And the Democrats had their head in the sand. So there's nothing wrong with the Democrats supporting economic justice. There's nothing wrong with the Democrats supporting, cutting taxes or getting rid of the Trump taxes and making billionaires pay more in taxes. That's legitimate. That's a legitimate mainstream debate for people to have. Health care for all. Health care is unaffordable. That is something most Americans would agree with. But please, I don't need people telling me, you have to just turn a blind eye to people saying that women getting raped on October 7th didn't matter in the grand scheme of things. Americans aren't going to support that. This is not about me. This is about the Democrats once again fumbling the football on the 2-yard line when they have a chance to make great gains, but being so woke. I don't know if you want to call it woke one, woke two, or woke three, but being too woke to call out the obvious. I swear to God, it's crazy that we're even having this conversation. If somebody says a woman being raped doesn't matter in the grand scheme of things, it's okay to call that person out and demand that candidates distance themselves from those people. If you want to rule... over a party and win elections. If somebody says going to a rally the day after Hamas slaughters more Jews than any time since the Holocaust, it's okay for Chuck Schumer. It's okay for Hakeem Jeffries to call that despicable and demand that people distance themselves from that. That's okay. So why are we bringing this up now? We're bringing this up now because it seems an awful lot like what was happening in 2024 when Democrats couldn't get out of their own way to win an election they should have won.
0: So that's when they put the dart into Joe. And he slumped down, and Mika took over. And Jonathan Lemire, who looked like a prisoner in that shot, if you're watching on the Salem News Channel. So I was on Fox Business this morning, and Stu Varney, who has me on every now and then, asked me about that meltdown by Joe, cut number one.
1: Quite a rant, wasn't it? Hugh Hewitt, we need you today. Good morning to you, Hugh. How far gone is the Democrat Party?
0: Well, good morning, Stuart. When Joe loses it that way, they're pretty far gone. He talked about fumbling on the two-yard line, which triggers Cleveland Brown fans like me, because that's what we did in 1988 when Ernest Biner put the ball on the ground in Denver Stadium, 2 yards from going ahead. So it triggered all the Browns fans out there. But he's very upset. Joe started out calm, and then over the course of 5 minutes, he ended up at decibel level 10. And the reason, very simply, in Michigan, they've nominated the Islamist-loving friend of Hassan Piker, Abdul El-Sayed, and in Wisconsin today, Francesca Hong, the Thanksgiving-hating DSA member, is far ahead of her next closest opponent, Mr. Barnes. And I'm not sure the polls are right in Wisconsin, Stuart. They were way off in Michigan. But she's allegedly ahead by 20 points, if we believe the Marquette University poll of a week ago. Now, it's been a week of Thanksgiving headlines for Francesca Hong, the very wacky DSA member of the state Senate from Madison, Wisconsin. So it might be closer than the polls suggest, but if she runs, she's a dead duck, not a Thanksgiving turkey, because we're running Tom Tiffany, the Republicans, and he's a very normal center-right guy, sort of like Scott Walker from years ago. So I expect he'd win in a walk, even as I expect Mike Rogers to win in a walk in Michigan. Joe likes Democrats to win. Joe's losing it because, as he said, they're doing what they did in 2024, which is nominate unelectable people who are given to word salads. And the word salad he quoted the most was AOC's woke one.
1: Yeah.
0: Now, that's exactly a two-day-old phrase. Nobody quite knows what it means, but that's where the Democrats are. They're making no sense and nominating nutters.
1: So is it a self-inflicted wound on the Democrats?
0: Well, it's an organizational gap on their mainstream side. Their center-left side doesn't raise the money, don't nominate the candidates. They've redistricted themselves on the congressional level into very crazy, tiny, deep blue districts where the DSA wins. But in Wisconsin and Michigan, they did not get behind the mainstream candidate. Like Haley Stevens, very mainstream Democrat. I mean, I wouldn't vote for her. She's a liberal and she wants to raise taxes and she doesn't know what to do on national security. But El-Sayed, he's actually a dangerous crazy. And so that's what they're doing. They're not disciplining their own ranks.
1: Why'd you say he's dangerous?
0: He is hanging out with Hassan Piker. He is against American national security, hates Israel. Our most strategic ally is the state of Israel. I'm not talking for reasons other than the fact that they are our most reliable ally who can project force in combination with the United States, as we did over the 40 days of the combat operations with Iran. So he hates Israel, kind of maybe hates Jews, not quite sure yet. Certainly Hassan Piker does, his running mate. And Hassan Piker is who Joe was really worked up about, Stuart. He talked for 5 minutes. He didn't mention Hassan Piker's name. But in fact, it's Hassan Piker that's making Democrats nuts because he is the most radical of radicals and he's stapled to El-Sayed.
1: Glad we got you on the show, Hugh Hewitt. Always good. Always.
0: And as for Francesca Hong in Wisconsin, one more play of her favorite cut this morning, cut number eight.
10: I learned then you have some hot takes, sometimes bad takes on Twitter, and I let my feelings out into the world. And right now, as governor, what I'm most serious about are the issues that voters are telling me they want solutions for permanent affordability, to tax the ultra-rich, to make sure we're getting corruption like he is out of politics, to make sure that we're fully funding public schools and that we're fighting for universal child care and raising.
0: All right. I just want you to know, as a matter of fact, the ultra-rich billionaires, there are a grand total of 989 billionaires in America. They have a grand total of $8.4 trillion of wealth. So if we confiscatorily took all of that, and that would be wrong, we can't do that. We cannot take wealth from people. It would not make a dent in our national debt. Francesca Hahn, long on slogans, short on solutions. Let me tell you about andrewandtodd.com. 888-1172. 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
16: This is Carol Platt, lead bell for townhall.com. New York City Mayor Zoran Mamdani recently announced the people who will advise him on his judicial appointments. Notably, not even one of the mayor's 18-person judicial advisory panel is Jewish. This is no small feat in a city where 1 in 8 residents is Jewish, and between 35% and 50% of the city bar is Jewish. In fact, the odds of this omission of a single Jew occurring by chance has been estimated at 4/10,000 of 1%. Alone, this exclusion would be disturbing, but it's part of a broader pattern. Mamdani has reversed orders barring city agencies from participating in boycotts or divestment efforts targeting Israel and omitted historic Jewish neighborhoods from a map highlighting immigrant enclaves. Anti-Semitism is the canary in the coal mine for a sick society. It's rearing its ugly head in New York City.
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0: Welcome back, America. I'm Hugh Hewitt. Pleased to welcome back Matt Continetti. Matt is Director of Domestic Policy Studies at the American Enterprise Institute. As you can see from his background, still not lit up yet. I want that diner look, Matt. He's also the Wall Street Journal Free Expressions columnist. He's also the author of the book, The Right, and I'm going to start with that book because it was the 100-year history of the American conservative movement. And Matt, I've been meaning to ask you about this for a lot of time, but we always get sucked into headlines, and I will in a moment. But where is that battle for the right today? Do you have to write an appendix to that book and republish it as a paperback?
21: Well, I'm pleased to say, Hugh, that the book is out in paperback and it's still in print, so our audience can check it out there. The book goes through in its paperback edition the 2022 election, so there's a lot has happened since, and need to update it to account for everything up to 2026, including Trump's miraculous comeback politically in the 2024 election. Where does the battle stand now? I think it's along the lines that it's been waged for many, many years. There's a group on the right that stands for a fusion of traditional values and free economic competition, free markets. And then there's another group that says, the free enterprise, free markets, those are less important. What really matters are social cohesion, traditional values, the sense that America needs to stand apart from the world. And those two camps have been going at it for some time. What's interesting about Donald Trump is that he, in fact, in a way, merges the two camps. And he, because he's common sense, not conservative, as he often puts it, he can go back and forth, toggle between them. And so that's kept this war basically kind of in a ceasefire on the right throughout the Trump era. But the Trump era is entering its final years, so I expect the war to resume shortly.
0: Let me get your take on Burritogate. That was a weird little battle between traditional conservatives and NatCons. Vice President Vance was my guest last week. I asked him, from his position of being the most prominent Catholic in the United States, whether it's appropriate to take shots at Mark Thiessen over burrito consumption. And he laughed it off, saying, he's taking shots at me. Where's the vice president in this spectrum? Because I really don't think I have him pegged anywhere yet.
21: Well, Vice President Vance has been at several points on the spectrum over the course of his career, first as a businessman and public intellectual. He was very critical of Donald Trump and the populism that Donald Trump represents, MAGA populism. But then as he moved closer to running for elected office in kind of the Biden years, Vance really adopted this more populist, more traditionalist, less interested in American engagement in the world, the use of American military power in the world, that side of the right. You could call it NatCon if you want. You could call it a traditional conservative perspective if you'd like. But that's kind of where he situated himself. However, since becoming the vice president, of course, since joining the ticket with President Trump in 2024, he is the president's man. He is joined at the hip to Donald Trump and Donald Trump's policies and legacies. And so he has basically been, I think, a good soldier for President Trump through the first 18 or so months of this second term, while also, I think, sometimes signaling that he still does have his own views on foreign policy questions, maybe even on some economic questions that are less mainstream conservative, we might say.
0: Is he, in your opinion, too online, not enough online, or just the right amount?
21: Well, he's a little bit of both. I think that he's be the first to tell you that he scaled back his online presence beginning sometime, I think, earlier this year. He's kind of reemerged. He throws sharp elbows when he's online. That was definitely something that he began doing in that evolution toward adopting MAGA populism and then adopting also this more national conservative perspective. I think it helps him when he's less online. I think it helps everyone when we're less online, because I think the social media presents what my friend and colleague John Podhoretz calls the Plato's Cave illusion, that you begin to take social media for reality when it is anything but reality. And I think the best measure of reality is not social media, but it's what the elected Republicans in Congress are doing and saying. They, of course, have to answer to the people, the House every 2 years, the Senate every 6 years. So they're probably the surest sign of what actual Republican voters want their representatives to say and do.
0: So we're 84 days away from the midterms. Whatever their result, the presidential campaign in 28 begins the week thereafter. That's when Donald Trump announced his campaign in 2022. I expect Vice President Vance to run, though that's not a given. He's got four small kids. I don't know if anyone wants to do that with four small kids. Who else do you think is more likely than not to join in that race?
21: Sure. Well, I do expect Vice President Vance to run, though, as you say, there's always a caveat with his family. I do expect Senator Ted Cruz of Texas to run. I wouldn't be surprised if Florida Governor Ron DeSantis runs. And I wouldn't be surprised if Missouri Senator Josh Hawley runs. I think there would be some others in the mix, of course, but those would be the three players that I pay most attention to right now, in addition to who I consider the front runner, and that is Vice President Vance.
0: So you didn't mention, as we speak, they're voting in Wisconsin. Open primary. I'm on in Wisconsin. If you're a Republican, you want to go make mischief, go vote for Francesca Hong. But in Wisconsin yesterday, Glenn Youngkin was campaigning inside of Tom Tiffany. That's not usually something a former governor does unless they still have a hand in the game. What do you think about Governor Youngkin?
21: I hadn't seen that, Hugh. I thank you for illuminating me as you do every week. I think that's a very revealing stop by former Governor Youngkin. I think that that is a sign that maybe he is contemplating a race. Now, he said that he wouldn't go into the race if J.D. Vance is running. Maybe that will change. Of course, this is the period when a lot of candidates change their minds about whether they're going to run for president or not. I think Glenn Youngkin would have an interesting part to play in any debate because he represents a swing state conservatism. He won in a blue state, Virginia. He did it by championing parents. He governed Virginia very well. He was a popular governor in a blue, Republican governor in a blue state. But I think that he would emphasize that more traditional American conservatism, a fusion of social conservatism and economic freedom that we've come to understand in alignment with the Republican Party. So all of these different candidates would come at the race and the job in a different way. Ted Cruz, of course, is being very articulate about what the dangers he sees to the country and conservatism, really focusing on anti-Semitism, talking, of course, about the tariffs, being critical of the Trump tariffs. DeSantis can say that he's the most successful governor in the country by far. And you can look at how Florida, seems immune to kind of the blue tide in the country right now. And Hawley, of course, is a dynamic speaker and someone who is also aligned with the NatCons. It should be a good race.
0: I'll be right back with Matt Condon. I've got another question on politics before we turn to policy. Don't go anywhere, America. I'm Hugh Hewitt.
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1: Founding principles and the leaders who shaped our nation.
2: In 1783, the Revolutionary War was nearly over, but America's future remained uncertain. Officers in the Continental Army were angry. Congress had failed to provide promised pay, and some considered using the Army's power to force the government's hand. George Washington understood their frustration, but he also knew the liberty they had fought to win could be destroyed by the very army that secured it. Washington confronted his officers and urged them to choose honor, patience, and loyalty to the Republic over rebellion. He could have used their anger to increase his own power. Instead, he used his influence to restrain it. Power asks what it can take. Character asks what duty requires. Washington's lesson still stands. Freedom survives when leaders place principle above ambition and remain faithful to God, country, and the people they serve.
3: Are you responsible for taking care of your parents? 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It's a full-time job. 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
2: With SRN News, I'm Keith Peters in Washington. Severe weather has cut power to over a half million people in the Chicago area, Indiana, and Ohio. Perilous thunderstorms and extreme wind gusts pummeled the region on Tuesday as tornado warning sirens howled and the skies darkened. All flights were temporarily stopped at Chicago's two major airports. Officials warned about delays as the flight backlog is cleared. Toyota is recalling about 655,000 Camry vehicles globally due to a display error that may deactivate safety indicators. Most of these cars were sold in the U.S., affecting over 508,000 model year 2025-2026 Camry hybrids. On Wall Street, the Dow down by 184 points, the Nasdaq dropped 159. More details at srnnews.com.
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0: Back. Matt Continetti is still with me from the Wall Street Journal. Follow him on X at Continetti, American Enterprise Institute as well. Matt, the Axelrod theory after a two-term president is that you look for the different personality, not policy so much. It's give me a different personality so that George W. Bush, Texan, was succeeded by Barack Obama, quote, cerebral, unquote, followed by Donald Trump, New York developer, followed by Joe Biden, completely opposite of really no personality. Trump is back. On the Republican side, whose personality is in greatest distinct contrast to Donald Trump's, of the people you mentioned?
1: Yeah, of the candidates we've been talking about, Hugh, I'd say probably Glenn Youngkin's has the personality that is less like President Trump's. You know, it's interesting. The Axelrod theory applies to both parties. It's about, you know, who the country selects as their next president. In primaries, it may break down a little bit. I think Republican voters like Donald Trump's personality. One thing you always hear is that he's a fighter. We've been hearing that for 10 years. He doesn't let any slight go unanswered. Sometimes that can distract from his overall message, but it's a quality that I think Republicans have appreciated about him. I also think Republicans have always appreciated Donald Trump's sense of humor. It's a sarcastic sense of humor at times. Sometimes it even goes into kind of dark humor, black humor, you know. But people like the fact that he can make them laugh. And then, you know, the other thing about Donald Trump, which is really kind of unreplicable, if you will, is he is a billionaire who has his most devoted support among working class people, people who go work, put on a uniform. They work on their feet all day. They don't use a laptop at work very often. And they love Donald Trump. And so those are the three aspects of his personality that I actually think a successful candidate would want to replicate, even though Axelrod's idea is that America tends to go for people who are the opposite of the incumbent in a general
0: election. So one name you didn't mention, and I'll bring it up since it's a short segment, I would bet Mike Pompeo runs again, the former Secretary of State, former CIA director, former Kansas congressman. If there's a field of at least two, I think there are going to be three, and Mike Pompeo will get in. How do you think he fares? Because he is the traditional Reagan strength, peace through strength conservative.
1: Yeah, Pompeo is a very interesting candidate. A lot of people wanted him to run in 24, and he did not. You know, he's someone who does draw from, has a social conservative, religious conservative background. He, of course, now

0: national security hawks who are an important part of this party. I think we see that playing out in debates today. They would support him for sure. And again, on the economic policy questions, I don't think he'd be very far from Donald Trump's synthesis of the more economic freedom conservatives along with the more kind of industrial policy tariff conservatives in MAGA. So I think with Pompeo, my only concern is, Hugh, is I'm wondering where his base of support would be, because it's been a while since he's been in elected office, and he's not gone back to Kansas for any other offices there. But I would definitely watch him closely.
1: So, Matt, I've been in the debate business for two cycles. I don't expect to be in the debate business this cycle. I expect you to be in the debate business this cycle. And so my question, do you think they'll start early and be often, or do you think they will be few and far between, if any at all?
0: Well, I can tell you on the Democratic side, I bet you they're going to start very early, and there will be a lot of them. On the Republican side, I can't give you an answer, because the most important person in the 2028 election is Donald Trump.
1: Yep.
0: And on the Republican primary, everything will depend on what President Trump wants. He said just the other week, you recall, that it's too early to talk about 2028. And the question is going to be, when will President Trump say it's time to talk about 2028? And so I actually think that the debates may start a little bit later than we're accustomed to on the Republican side this cycle, simply because Donald Trump is right where he wants to be, and that's center stage, and he's not going to leave stage easily.
1: So, Matt, I put the idea in front of him about moderating the debates. And he immediately went to the general election, and that's not going to happen, the Democrat. But he could, if he wanted to put on a show that would get 25 million people to watch it, his moderating the debate. We got a minute. What do you think of that? Donald Trump moderated debates.
0: Oh, it's an excellent idea. I think the Republican candidates would like it. I think he would enjoy it for sure, and that's a way to get him involved in this process of choosing his successor. So I'm all for it. When you told him about it, I thought it was a fantastic idea, Hugh. Though, of course, he wants the biggest ratings possible, and that's why he immediately said, oh, sure, I'll do it for the general election, you know, even though President Trump admitted that the Democrats probably wouldn't say yes to it.
1: No, but I think we did 22, 24 million in 2016 cycle. If President Trump was the moderator, they'd blow that. They wouldn't get the Super Bowl numbers, but they'd be close. Now we're going to get serious. We're going to talk about the war right after the break with Matt Continetti. Don't go anywhere, America. I'm Hugh Hewitt.
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1: Hugh Hewitt here, back with Matt Continetti from the American Enterprise Institute, the Wall Street Journal Vertical. He'll be in the paper again on Friday. And, of course, he is the author of The Right, and you can follow him on X at Continetti. Matt, I got a piece in the Examiner tomorrow. There are three kinds of wars that Americans have fought since World War II. Those that were stalemates or losses, and that includes Korea, Vietnam, Afghanistan, and Gulf II. Those that were wins, Grenada, Panama, Gulf I, and Venezuela. And those like Libya and the Balkans, about which we were not really focused, and I'm not sure if you call them a winner or a loss. Where does Iran fit in this category?
0: Well, Hugh, I think it's too early to say, mainly because the war has settled into this kind of pattern of, you know, ongoing negotiations until we don't have negotiations, no kinetic action until the Iranians begin firing randomly and we respond, but also with the resumption of maximum economic pressure against the Iranian regime and the blockade of Iranian ports by the U.S. Navy. I think at the end of the day, it's those two factors that will be most important here. And it's a matter of time before the economic pain imposed on Iran creates conflicts and distortions within the Iranian regime that could ultimately provide a resolution to this conflict. So I guess I hate to disappoint, but I would say right now the Iran war is just the jury is still out.
1: Would you expect an October surprise from President Trump, meaning maximum combat in the weeks leading up to the vote?
0: I would not. I think everything that President Trump is saying right now is that he wants to go back to his, you know, his cruising speed, which is economic pressure. You know, Trump, in terms of kinetic action, has always preferred the dramatic raid, the dramatic punitive strike, Midnight Hammer, Absolute Resolve, the strike on Qasem Soleimani back in the first term. An ongoing campaign, I think, has always made him uncomfortable, and that is basically what Iran has forced us into. And also Trump has decided he wants to have this kind of ongoing low intensity conflict in preference to a larger campaign. If anything, I would worry about the Iranians having an October surprise for President Trump, resuming violence, resuming strikes on our bases in the Middle East or on our Gulf allies in order to prod Trump into a major escalation before the election. It's the Iranians who are, I think, feeling that they're in the driver's seat because right now they don't care about their people. All they care is about power. And we still haven't reached the point in the blockade, as successful as it's been, to where the regime itself is feeling internal tension, internal conflict, beginning to dissolve. That will come, I think, but it's going to take time.
1: All they need to do is pay themselves and the besieged, and they'll be fine. I want to close with Hassan Piker, because you're a Hassan Piker expert, obviously. I think El Sayed put Hassan Piker on like a Spider-Man suit for the primary. I don't think he can get him off now. Do you?
0: Oh, no. All the clips of El Sayed and Piker together, all of the Piker clips talking about El Sayed, much less all the disgusting Piker clips talking about America, talking about Israel, talking about anybody he doesn't like. All of that is going to be part of Mike Rogers' campaign in the coming months. And I think it's going to be a big problem for El Sayed, who is, you could even see prior to the primary, was trying to run away from the label socialist, even though the socialists support him and he has socialist policies. And now is trying to kind of downplay his relationship with Hassan Piker, who is clearly his most important surrogate during the primary campaign. It's going to be hard for him to run away from Piker. And you know what? He shouldn't be able to.
1: He shouldn't. And Mike Rogers is not going to let him. If we assume that Piker costs El Sayed the election, and I can't imagine, Michigan's a normal place. I went to law school in Michigan. I hate their football team, but it's a nice, normal place. Can you imagine them electing a radical like El Sayed backed by an Islamist like Hassan Piker? It just doesn't add up to me. Does it add up to you?
0: Well, I can't imagine a lot of things in this world, Hugh, and yet the world finds a way to surprise me. The issue here is Democratic partisanship. And you kind of see it even in James Carville's comments after the primary. But first he was saying there's no way I'd be in the same party as these guys. Now he's saying, well, I'll take the Democrat over the Republican any day of the week. And so what worries me about this election in general is that Democrats are far more enthused about voting than Republicans are. And if you have a large enough Democratic base that it's going to the polls and Republicans just aren't very excited, then you could see someone like Abdul El Sayed actually elected to the United States Senate. However, I do think that this particular candidate, because of his radicalism, because of his associations, does face a lot of headwinds. And I think now it's up to Mike Rogers to really define El Sayed in the minds of Michiganders so that they know that this is not a man who deserves to be elected to the United States Senate to represent Michigan.
1: You know, one senator can really screw up the Senate. Last question, Matt. He polled, El Sayed did very poorly in black precincts. That's because I think Hassan Piker has said so many racist things, just outwardly racist things. Do you think black voters, even in traditionally Democratic black voters, forget that when it comes time to the general?
0: No, I don't think they forget that. I also think it's something that we've seen in a lot of races, Hugh, which is that socialism does not appeal to black voters. They did not support Bernie Sanders in great numbers. They did not support Zohran Mamdani in the Democratic primary for the mayor of New York. And here we saw black voters very reluctant to embrace El Sayed. This is another opportunity for Rogers to expand his coalition by incorporating independents and disaffected Democrats. And he started doing it last week, and I think that was encouraging. He needs to do more of it, because the only group that socialism appeals to are highly educated, affluent liberal voters. That's socialism, and that is not what the old Democratic Party wants to see in office. So
1: it only appeals to them when they don't have to pay the tab. Matt Continetti, always good talking to you from the AEI bunker. I do like that flashing light, though, Matt. If you
0: We're getting the lights, Hugh. Okay. The lights getting will the be light. In on Friday.
1: Okay. Thank you, Matt Continetti. Don't go anywhere, America. I'll be right back on The Hugh Hewitt Show.
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3: This is Carol Platt Liebel for townhall.com. New York City Mayor Zohran Mamdani recently announced the people who will advise him on his judicial appointments. Notably, not even one of the mayor's 18-person judicial advisory panel is Jewish. This is no small feat in a city where 1 in 8 residents is Jewish and between 35% and 50% of the city bar is Jewish. In fact, the odds of this omission of a single Jew occurring by chance has been estimated at 4/10,000 of 1%. Alone, this exclusion would be disturbing, but it's part of a broader pattern. Mamdani has reversed orders barring city agencies from participating in boycotts or divestment efforts targeting Israel and omitted historic Jewish neighborhoods from a map highlighting immigrant enclaves. Anti-Semitism is the canary in the coal mine for a sick society. It's rearing its ugly head in New York City.
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5: Welcome back, America. I want to remind you, Dwayne's World is on tonight. And so you're going to want to go and listen to The Universe at 7 p.m. Eastern, 4 p.m. In the West, and various times in between. You'll have, I think, Senator Jim Talent on tonight. But you can only listen to The Dwayne Show, the after show, as it used to be called. 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If you missed any part of the Matt Continetti or Ben and Ben Tallablue from last hour, those will be over at my YouTube channel as well, as will Lilacs. Just go to Hugh Hewitt YouTube. Like and subscribe while you're there, please. 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Thank you, Adam. 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Thank you, Dwayne. 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
11: News this hour from Town Hall. I'm Keith Peters in Washington. Houthi rebels have targeted the coastal Malqa and the central province of Marib with missiles and drones.
12: The Houthis have attacked the Yemen government port city of Malqa on the Red Sea coast and other areas of the country, deepening fears over threats to key shipping routes and a potential return to civil war in the region. With the Strait of Hormuz effectively shut by Iran, there's been a renewed focus on the Red Sea and the Bab el Mandeb Strait at Yemen's southern tip, an alternate route for Saudi Arabia to ship its oil to open oceans. Iran's foreign minister has underscored Tehran's stance that the Strait of Hormuz cannot be reopened until the US ends its blockade of Iranian ports and meets other demands. I'm Charles Teledesma.
11: Authorities in Yemen now say at least 6 people were killed when Iran-backed Houthi rebels fired missiles on a vessel in the Bab el Mandeb Strait. The deadly vessel strike came amid renewed attacks on government-controlled areas in Yemen. One Arab country says that it is abolishing the death penalty.
13: Lebanon's parliament has abolished the death penalty, becoming the first Arab country to replace it with life imprisonment and aggravated hard labor, in a move that Lebanon's justice minister calls a historic step. Cash-strapped Lebanon is also debating a controversial general amnesty law, the largest since the end of its 15-year civil war in 1990, that could reduce sentences or even release convicted militants and drug dealers, with some exceptions from the country's overcrowded prisons. I'm Lisa Dwyer.
11: On Wall Street, the Dow down by 184 points, the Nasdaq dropping 159, the S&P 500 lower by 24, oil around $83 a barrel. More at townhall.com.
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11: Here's the Wall Street Business Report.
15: Trump Media is scrapping some of its new businesses to head off potential losses.
13: The parent of Truth Social says it is abandoning several new businesses, crypto, online betting, and financial services, to refocus on building up its social media platform. Part of that effort is a new paid service for Wall Street traders who want sneak peeks at the president's market-moving posts. Parent company, Trump Media and Technology, detailed its new plans Monday after posting higher losses in the last quarter. I'm Lisa Dwyer.
15: Higher interest rates and high prices conspired to slow the sale of previously occupied U.S. homes again in July. Record high prices and the highest mortgage rates in more than a year proving to be insurmountable for some would-be buyers and sellers. At the close on Wall Street, the Dow was down about 160 points, the NASDAQ off by 70. For the Wall Street Business Report, I'm Bob Agnew.
11: News and analysis at townhall.com. Apparently, the crew of a yacht owned by Mark Zuckerberg didn't have its ears on.
16: The crew failed to respond immediately to a call for help from a skiff that ran out of fuel off the Alaska coast. But one maritime expert says the call for help did not sound like an urgent Mayday emergency call. And a spokesman for the Meta CEO says the crew did not immediately hear the radio call for help. And by the time it did, another nearby vessel had already rendered assistance. Rich Thomason reporting.
11: The only person to break the sound barrier in a car has earned another world record, this time at a show of force for hydrogen power. British driver Andy Green reached 406.320 miles per hour in a car powered by two hydrogen internal combustion engines, setting the record for that vehicle category. More on these stories at townhall.com. From Washington, I'm Keith Peters.
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19: Eco Union, the czar of common sense, the great Eldersky, Don Lorenzo. Welcome to the program. No victocrats allowed because we've got a country to... 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
17: 888-971-SAGE, 888-971-7243. I am Larry Elder. 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So much to get to between now and the close of our action-packed three-hour show. The WNBA player ejected for hitting a player in the head, and who, in a social media post thereafter, blamed her ejection on white privilege, now denies she blamed her ejection on white privilege. Later in the show, we talk to a writer who wonders whether the WNBA has a black entitlement program. After two ex-NBA players say they want to play in the WNBA, the WNBA has set up a task force to come up with a definition of a woman. No word on whether Ketanji Brown Jackson will participate. Not only is Hamas sympathizer and anti-capitalist Hassan Piker, who said we should kill property owners who leave their property vacant and who lives in a $3 million house and is worth an estimated $8 million, turns out he grew up in affluence. Is this a great country or what? Will the California wealth tax pass? Gavin Newsom says America isn't left versus right, it's top versus bottom. You know, those that eat at the French Laundry and those who don't. Ilhan Omar routinely condemns what she calls the genocide in Gaza, but evidence suggests her military father participated in a genocide in Somalia. All of this and more. The number again, 888-971-SAGE, 888-971-7243. Let me start with Ilhan Omar. There's something that I read about a year ago called the Somaliland Chronicle about the news in Somalia, Ilhan Omar's home country. Headline, Ilhan Omar's father and the ISAAQ, I think that's how you pronounce it, ISAAQ, ISAAQ genocide, the truth revealed. Long article, and the writer is a political commentator and public policy professor named Dr. Adali Warsame, Warsame, described as a longtime observer of Somaliland politics. Here's what he writes. Between 1981 and 1991, the Somali military, in which Colonel Nur Omar Mohammed, Ilhan Omar's father, served as a senior executive officer, executed a brutal and systematic campaign of genocide targeting the ISAAQ people of the modern-day Republic of Somaliland. Since it's a dark chapter in Africa's history, known as the ISAAQ genocide, merciless military campaign resulted in the killing of over 200,000 ISAAQ civilians. Widespread forced displacement, scorched earth destruction of the second and third largest cities, aerial bombardment of almost every other single town, city, village in Somaliland, 2 decades of large-scale red terror-style tactics against the civilian population of Somaliland, carried out through relentless aerial bombardments, planes repeatedly strafe fleeing refugees, summary executions, burning of entire villages, deportations. Eyewitnesses document mass executions by firing squad, forced disappearances, looting, mass torture, mass surveillance. Quote, at the heart of this brutal military regime was Colonel Nur Omar Mohammed, Ilhan Omar's father. His rank, authority, and membership of the regime Damrud clan, and 10-plus years of having climbed the hierarchy in the Somali military to the rank of colonel, placed him squarely in the Somali military's command hierarchy during and at the height of this ISAAQ genocide campaign. Based on his position, loyalty to the regime, and his role in the military, it is virtually certain that he had intimate knowledge of and involvement in the planning, conception, direction, and execution of the genocide. And then it cites Human Rights Watch, Amnesty International, articles in the Washington Post, New York Times. The ISAAQ genocide was conceived, planned, executed using official state machinery, of which Ilhan Omar's father was a senior member. The article continues. Ilhan Omar's father was at one point in charge of propaganda, and during his 10-plus tenure as Somalia's military between 1981 and 1991, a timeline which coincides with the when the Somalia military was participating in the ISOC genocide, involved in conceiving and disseminating ISOC genocide propaganda. Propaganda which would have gotten hundreds of thousands of innocent Somalilanders, ethnic ISOC civilians, killed. End of quote. It says, as colonel, he would have been overseeing operations, and they cite a number of towns and places where, quote, mass arrests, executions, and infrastructure destruction were used to terrorize, ethnically cleanse, and exterminate the ISOC people of Somaliland. On and on and on and on and on. And then it talks about Ilhan Omar and how she said nothing at all about this. Talks about the alleged genocide in Gaza and Palestine, routinely referring to Israel as an apartheid state that engages in genocide, but has said nothing whatsoever about what her father is alleged to have done. And apparently the reason she and her father came to America is because when this terror campaign was over, the people that were targeted and victimized might very well have carried out revenge on the very people that perpetrated this genocide. Victor Davis Hanson mentions this, number 72.
0: I wish everybody would just look at the people in our country who are immigrants that are locating themselves as the paragon of moral virtue and what claim they have on it to judge Israel. Let's just take one or two quick examples. Ilhan Omar, father, a colonel, I should say, in the Saeed Barre army. He was a genocidal maniac, autocratic dictator who, when people in Somalia wanted to break off, he slaughtered 200,000 of them. They finally overthrew him, and because the United States had thought he was an anti-communist for a brief period, the Somalis, like Ilhan Omar, about 80,000 of them, knew that if they stayed in that country, they would be butchered for being allied with a genocidal maniac. So they came to this country and we were not supposed to talk about it. So you listen to her and she acts like she's a victim and a refugee. Then take another stalwart in this anti-Israel movement, Zoran Mandami. In the 19th and early 20th century, the Indian expatriate community went into South Africa, Rhodesia, Zambia, and Uganda, Ghana, and they carved out a merchant class. And various crazy dictatorships like Idi Amin and people like that all over Africa began expelling them. Then they settled down and said, we're going to keep them because they help the economy. 1% of the current population of Uganda are Indian Ugandans, and they control 60% of the GDP. You've seen the pictures of the wedding of Zoran right on Lake Victoria, and that fortified. It was very high security for his filmmaker, Harvard-educated mom, and his Columbia-endowed professor dad. So what I'm getting at is when they level all these charges about settler colonialist, genocidal, a lot of the people, and they don't apply to Israel, but they do apply to the people who are leveling them. And then we have our friend from Ethiopia, the Denver Congresswoman, Kiros, and she comes from war-torn Ethiopia, which has had its genocidal experiences. Ever since they threw out Haile Selassie 60 years ago, they have been butchering people. Then she comes over here, her parents do, and then she starts lecturing us about all the sins of the United States. The only thing that's going to stop, people are going to have to say, I don't want to hear it anymore.
17: And then you got people like Hassan Piker, who, referring to landlords to keep their property vacant, burn those mother effers. Burn those capitalist mother effers. Let their red blood flow through the streets. Grew up in affluence. Grew up in New Brunswick, New Jersey, but his parents are from Turkey. Father was an economist, political scientist, former high-ranking Turkish corporate executive, served on the board of directors of one of Turkey's largest companies, later became a founding member of Turkey's so-called Future Party. Mother, art and architectural historian and academic, taught at the New Jersey Institute of Technology. 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
17: 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I am Larry Elder. We are still on the news channel. So Republicans are clearly going to use Hassan Piker as an example of how radical the Democratic Party has become, and they should use him. Why? I don't think a single Democrat who's appeared on his podcast, who's campaigned with him, has denounced him, has said, I'm sorry, I shouldn't have campaigned with the guy, I shouldn't have given him credibility, I shouldn't have gone on his podcast. 3 million followers, apparently. And I hear that he has apologized for saying America deserved 9/11. He has not apologized. He said the comment was inappropriate. Quote, I should have used more precise and better use of the language there. It's messed up that I would even give the opportunity to the right to try to morally grandstand on an issue like this when they are 100% responsible for all the bloodshed that's been caused. Close quote. That's worse. You didn't say you're sorry. You said the comment was inappropriate. And besides, the right is what caused 9/11. Quote, I should have used more precise and better use of the language there. It's messed up that I would even give the opportunity to the right to try to morally grandstand on an issue like this when they are 100% responsible for all the bloodshed that's been caused. End of quote. Guy who says that Hamas is 1,000 times better than Israel. Guy who, of course, refers to Israel as having committed genocide. Calls Israel apartheid. America deserved 9/11. I could have been more precise in my language. His favorite flag is the flag of Hezbollah. Man, it's a dope flag, man. Have you seen it? This is sick. What did he say about landlords who leave their property vacant? Quote, yeah, kill them. Kill those mother effers and murder those mother effers in the streets. Let the streets soak in their effing red capitalist blood, dude. Close quote. So he wasn't just criticizing landlords who leave their property vacant. What does he mean by effing red capitalist blood, dude? Parents affluent, father corporate executive, mother very successful, grows up in affluence, purchases a $3 million house in the greater LA area, net worth of $8 million, earns an estimated $2, $3 million a year, while doing what? Criticizing the very system that allowed his parents and him to become affluent. You can't make this up. Only in America. It's like these civil rights leaders, black civil rights leaders like Jesse Jackson and Al Sharpton and Minister Farrakhan, each of whom multimillionaire. Jackson no longer with us, but he died with a net worth of probably, I don't know, $5-10 million. Getting rich by talking about how black people in America can't get rich because of racism. It only in America can you pull something like this off. And can you imagine the equivalent of somebody like that? Donald Trump had Nick Fuentes to the White House. Didn't know who he was. Denounced him afterwards. It was embarrassing. But this guy, Hassan Piker, is at a swimming pool party with Abdul El Sayad. And both just yucking it up, kicking back. A candidate for senator of Michigan appears on Hassan Piker's podcast, campaigns with him, and when asked about it, said, "Yeah, I'm not going to, denounce people I campaign with. I'm going to be focused on people I'm campaigning to." Number 60.
5: You face scrutiny for campaigning with socialist streamer Hassan Piker, who has made a series of inflammatory comments, as you well know, including saying America deserved 9/11, describing Hamas as a lesser evil than Israel. Do you plan to continue to campaign with Hassan Piker in the general election campaign?
6: Look, I'm less concerned now with who I'm campaigning with, a lot more concerned about who I'm campaigning to. We got a lot of work to do to continue to build the coalition that's going to beat Mike Rogers.
5: Would you welcome him, though? on the campaign trail with
6: you? Like I said, I'm a lot more focused on who I'm campaigning to. So I think we have this notion sometimes on shows like this that we cannot or should not talk to certain groups of people. And I'll tell you that the 3 million people who listen to Hassan are people I want to make sure understand that there's a pathway into our politics around getting money out of politics so we can keep money back in pockets and pass Medicare for All. And so I'm going to continue to have the conversations with those folks who we desperately need to reach out to, just like I'm going to continue to have conversations with seniors in senior homes, folks up north, folks in Detroit, folks in Grand Rapids. So again, I'm a lot more focused on who I'm campaigning to rather than who I might campaign with.
19: So I take that as a no, you're not going to stop campaigning with them. Notice they're on a first name basis. Call him Hassan. Goombas. Damn right Republicans are going to use this. Morning Joe, not amused. Number 73.
7: If somebody says a woman being raped doesn't matter in the grand scheme of things, it's okay to call that person out and demand that candidates distance themselves from those people. If you want to rule over a party and win elections.
8: He's losing his mind. Bro, was he this mad when Trump won? Because if I recall correctly, when Trump won the second time, he went to Mar-a-Lago to kiss the ring and the tip of Trump's you suck my Joe Scarborough.
19: He was referring to this, number 45.
7: Are we talking about the DSA now? Because the Democratic Party has a choice to make. Now, I said this day in and day out leading up to Kamala Harris's election. You couldn't watch an NFL game without seeing 300 taxpayers are going to pay for trans surgeries for convicts ads on NFL games. And even though they still pretend that did not move viewers, I think the Trump campaign spent $30 million on those ads, and it moved working class men, working class white men, working class black men,
5: kept them where
7: working
5: they are.
7: Class Hispanic men. It just did. And the Democrats had their head in the sand. So there's nothing wrong with the Democrats supporting economic justice. There's nothing wrong with the Democrats supporting, cutting taxes or getting rid of the Trump taxes.
19: We're going to pick this up on the other side. Mr. Scarborough thinks that people like Hassan Piker might be a liability. 888-971-SAGE. Do not leave town.
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1: With SRN News, I'm Keith Peters in Washington. A federal judge has agreed to halt President Trump's executive order that sought to have the U.S. Postal Service play a central role in deciding who can receive a mail ballot. U.S. District Court Judge Indira Talwani on Tuesday sided with the League of Women Voters and other voting rights groups that challenged the Republican president's order and granted a preliminary injunction. Severe weather has cut power to over a half million people in the Chicago area, Indiana, and Ohio. Perilous thunderstorms and extreme wind gusts pummeled the region on Tuesday as tornado warning sirens howled and the skies darkened. All flights were temporarily stopped at Chicago's two major airports. Officials warned about delays as the flight backlog is cleared. On Wall Street, the Dow down by 184 points. More details at srnnews.com.
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4: 888-971-SAGE, 888-971-7243. Larry Elder, Salem News Channel. Hassan Piker, not amused at what Morning Joe said about the fact that it's a liability to their effort to retake the Senate and the House. Here's the rest of what Joe Scarborough said.
5: Democrats supporting economic justice. There's nothing wrong with the Democrats supporting, cutting taxes or getting rid of the Trump taxes and making billionaires pay more in taxes. That's legitimate. That's a legitimate mainstream debate for people to have. Health care for all. Health care is unaffordable. That is something most Americans would agree with. But please, I don't need people telling me. Oh, you have to just turn a blind eye to people saying that women getting raped on October 7th didn't matter in the grand scheme of things. Americans aren't going to support that. This is not about me. This is about the Democrats once again fumbling the football on the 2-yard line when they have a chance to make great gains, but being so woke, I don't know if you want to call it woke 1, woke 2, or woke 3, but being too woke to call out the obvious. I swear to God, it's crazy that we're even having this conversation. If somebody says a woman being raped doesn't matter in the grand scheme of things, it's okay to call that person out and demand that candidates distance themselves from those people. If you want to rule over a party and win elections. If somebody says going to a rally the day after Hamas slaughters more Jews than any time since the Holocaust, it's okay for Chuck Schumer. It's okay for Hakeem Jeffries to call that despicable and demand that people distance themselves from that. That's okay. So why are we bringing this up now? We're bringing this up now because it seems an awful lot like what was happening in 2024 when Democrats couldn't get out of their own way to win an election they should have won.
4: Now, let's have Mr. Piker's response to that one more time, shall we? Number 73.
5: If somebody says a woman being raped doesn't matter in the grand scheme of things, it's okay to call that person out and demand that candidates distance themselves from those people. If you want to rule over a party and win elections.
6: He's losing his mind. Bro, was he this mad when Trump won? Because if I recall correctly, when Trump won the second time, he went to Mar-a-Lago to kiss the ring and the tip of Trump's you suck my Joe Scarborough.

0: And about him saying, him meaning Hassan Piker, that America deserved 9/11, number 52?
1: Fox News knows that CNN is going to lead with whatever Fox News is deciding is going to be the main story of the day. That is the problem. Of course Fox News is going to try to make a mountain out of a molehill with my affiliations with campaigns, because they can't talk about the economy. They can't talk about the spectacular failure of Donald Trump's immigration agenda. They can't talk about the fact that Donald Trump is destroying the country. Of course they're not going to talk about it. They're not going to talk about the Epstein files, right? You cannot let Rupert Murdoch set the agenda for American news this hard. That's the problem, right? That's where this comes from. Fox News knows that they can't talk about how devastating the Donald Trump has been for America this time around, especially. So they really tune up the culture war frequency, right? And then MS Now, CNN, all the liberals in the commentariat, all the Beltway pundits, they also go, oh my God, they're freaking out about this thing. Now we have to take a defensive posture and capitulate to their whims. And it's ridiculous. It's ridiculous. People don't want to hear this.
0: It's amazing how much influence this guy has. And the things he says are complete nonsense. Donald Trump has been devastating for America, especially this time. The man inherits 4 years of open borders, seals the border within 1 month. Devastating! How many fewer people are going to be raped, murdered, robbed as a result of Donald Trump stopping illegal aliens from coming up here? How much money are American taxpayers going to save on K-12 education and on healthcare emergency rooms and on other benefits because of what Donald Trump did? And let's not even talk about the fact that people are having their incomes exceed inflation. Let's not even talk about the fact that gas prices even now are lower than they were under Biden and adjusted for inflation under the highest point during the Obama administration. Let's not even go there. He's been devastating to America. If I say it loud enough, enough morons will believe it. 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
0: 888-971-SAGE, 888-971-7243. I'm Larry Elder. We are Salem News Channel. That WNBA player ejected for hitting a player in the head, and after that posted on social media that her ejection was because of white privilege. Now denies, she said, the ejection was because of white privilege. I guess we didn't read what she posted. We're going to talk to a guest in the third hour who raises a question about whether or not the WNBA has what he calls a black entitlement problem. After two ex-NBA players say that they want to play in the WNBA, the WNBA suddenly now has put together a task force to come up with a definition of a woman. My assumption is that Ketanji Brown Jackson is probably a little too busy to sit on the force, but we'll see. Also, Gavin Newsom says America isn't left versus right, it's top versus bottom. All of this and more. 888-971-SAGE. Tom is in Auburn, California. Tom, you're in the Larry Elder Show.
10: Hello. So I was talking to a young lady at Home Depot. She was a worker there. And she told me that she was going to vote for the billionaire's tax. So I did a little arithmetic. And if that billionaire's tax became a millionaire's tax at 5%, I would have to pay about 10% of my net worth.
0: Mm-hmm.
10: Because I'd have to sell appreciated stocks, maybe appreciated real estate, to come up with the tax. And then you have to pay state and federal capital gains tax on that stuff. That tax is just horrid. And people do not realize that if you take 5% away from the billionaires, maybe they're liquid for 5%. And maybe they're not. But if they are, that's research and development money. So mm-hmm. you just slow down society. And I brought up to her, I said, what about Neuralink? Do you want to deny Neuralink or deny further development in Neuralink to these poor people that need it? That's what your vote for that tax would be.
0: Tom, I'm curious. How did this come up?
10: How did it come up with that?
0: Yeah, with the woman. How did you guys end up talking about the wealth tax at Home Depot?
10: Well, you know, younger people, I just try to see what their education is,
0: right.
10: I happen to know their high school social studies teacher who mm-hmm. is an extreme lefty.
0: I see.
10: And so I was just asking what he was teaching.
0: And when you made your argument, what was the response?
10: She wasn't sure if she realized. She didn't say she wouldn't.
0: Hmm.
10: But I don't know if she was trying to be polite or or if she really started to have doubts.
0: Well, Tom, thank you very much for calling. I appreciate your sharing this. This is Kevin O'Leary, one of the sharks on Shark Tank, talking about the California wealth tax, number 39.
11: What do you think of the wealth tax? Because Jack, we were having a discussion earlier, believes that it might be a good thing.
12: No, no, Jack, you're going to hell for saying that.
13: But there's an argument to be made.
12: No, there isn't. It's un-American. It will destroy the fabric of the economy, punishing wealth and success.
11: Well, it's not punishing because they already have billions of dollars.
13: Right. The difference between having $5 billion and then, let's just say, a 10% wealth tax, you know, $4.5 billion is not quite significant.
12: It's just the idea that you're made a promise to come to America as an entrepreneur, to achieve the American dream, and then some arbitrary politician randomly decides we're going to appropriate that from you. We're going to steal your wealth just because we feel that a 10% wealth tax is appropriate.
11: It's not really stealing. It's redistributing.
12: You're going to go to hell too. like both of you are going to hell. I feel sorry. I mean...
13: Well, we've never made any real money.
12: I've heard that word before in Cuba, in North Korea, in Russia.
13: It just hasn't been done right.
12: They're all assholes now. How about Venezuela? They redistribute all the time to corruption. It's
11: assuming it goes to corruption. But if it doesn't?
12: No, the point is...
13: We're not very corrupt here in America.
12: No, because we have laws and we abide by them. But one of those laws is you can't steal people's money. So this idea of a wealth tax is going to be litigated right to the Supreme Court, and it's going to lose because it's un-American. And there is no such thing as too much wealth because it all goes back anyways. The guy dies or the woman dies that has that wealth. And then we hit it again with state tax. You get it back. And during their lifetime, they should be able to enjoy their success, you know, unfettered, because they took the risk to create, you know, what people keep forgetting on this issue. And Elon Musk is often used as the example, you know, nearly the wealthiest man on earth now. How many jobs has he created? How much tax has he paid? I mean, if we didn't have him, would there be Starlink? Would there be, you know, Tesla? No. Would there be all this innovation in robotics? No. Let's punish him for his success.
11: But
12: let's make damn sure.
11: I think he would be fine with $100 billion.
12: No, no,
11: he's not.
12: He wants to use that money to. He lives in a shack somewhere. He doesn't care.
13: We're totally kidding. We're joking. A wealth tax. Yeah, no.
12: Well,
13: we're just trying to bait you. Yeah,
12: you know,
13: yeah.
12: I get it.
13: We just thought this is a fun discussion.
12: You're not going to hell then, and you're lucky.
13: But I was trying to hold back the laughter.
12: The whole issue is, and he said this publicly, I need that capital to deploy the next mission. And he's turned it from Mars to being the moon just in the last 2 weeks. I want to give him as much money, because if you look at executional skills, show me anywhere on earth where there's a person like that. And thank goodness he doesn't live in Russia or in China or in, you know, North Korea. He's here in America because he wants to pursue the American dream. The reason those countries, you know, you think about even Europe. If you have a great idea and you're sitting in France, you get on a plane and you go to Texas. That's where you make it happen. Even as far back as the V-2 rockets, when they were, you know, Germans, they came to America and set up NASA. We bring the geniuses here because they want to live in freedom and they want to be rewarded the American dream. Look, I'm very stalwart on this. I'm very focused on it. And when I see bad policy, I rage against it.
0: And by the way, he's a Canadian. More on this when we come back, and what Bill Maher said about the taxes he's paying. 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
16: 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New York City Mayor Zohran Mamdani recently announced the people who will advise him on his judicial appointments. Notably, not even one of the mayor's 18-person judicial advisory panel is Jewish. This is no small feat in a city where 1 in 8 residents is Jewish, and between 35% and 50% of the city bar is Jewish. In fact, the odds of this omission of a single Jew occurring by chance has been estimated at 4/10,000 of 1%. Alone, this exclusion would be disturbing, but it's part of a broader pattern. Mamdani has reversed orders barring city agencies from participating in boycotts or divestment efforts targeting Israel and omitted historic Jewish neighborhoods from a map highlighting immigrant enclaves. Anti-Semitism is the canary in the coal mine for a sick society. It's rearing its ugly head in New York City.
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21: Hey, Larry. Love your show. Love it, man. So, your explanation of how Lyndon Johnson's Great Society getting the women to marry the government and let the men abandon their financial and overall responsibility to the family. I believe that that is socialism, what Lyndon Johnson did. It's socialism. That's a perfect example of how socialism actually does not work. It is bad. It's destructive. And your explanation of why we need the father in the home married to the mother is an excellent example of how socialism is destructive. Thank you, Larry. You're the best. Bye.
0: 888-971-SAGE. 888-971-7243. I am Larry Elder. We are Salem News Channel. Tensions are exploding after a Texas town council in McKinney, Texas, approved a massive Islamic center expansion. About Iran, President Trump says you'll find out what's next. And the WNBA player that was ejected for hitting another player in the head, knocking her to the ground, could have seriously injured her. And then when she was ejected, posted on social media that her ejection was a result of white privilege, now denies that she said her ejection was because of white privilege. We're also going to talk about the man who wants to be president, Gavin Newsom, saying America isn't left versus right, it's top versus bottom, because after all, he's an establishment insurgent, whatever that means. John is in Clearwater, Florida. John, you're on the Larry Elder Show.
22: Oh, hello, Larry. Thank you for taking my call.
0: My pleasure.
22: So I just wanted to comment about... You were talking about Ketanji Jackson Brown. I hope I said her name right. The Supreme Court.
0: Yeah, the other way around. Ketanji Brown Jackson.
22: Okay, all right. Sorry. Mm-hmm. Yeah. Okay. So, you know, she couldn't answer the question of what is a woman. And I expected her not to answer it. And I'll tell you the reason I expected that, because when you walk into a courtroom, you are not walking in as a man or a woman. You are a person. And in law, a person is a legal fiction. That is the reason why we have so much trouble with all this stuff, okay? Because everything is turned upside down now, all right? You know, the bottom line is we're being subverted, okay? And this goes back a long way. Unfortunately for Donald Trump, he's trying hard. I don't deny that, okay? Mm-hmm. But he's going to be used as a scapegoat. He's going to be used as a scapegoat because the man bankrupted six companies. So he's a perfect guy to blame for the bankruptcy of America.
0: Well, America had been spending a lot of money well before Donald Trump ever arrived on the scene. 888-971-SHGE.
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23: News this hour from Town Hall. I'm Keith Peters in Washington. Severe weather has affected an area from Chicago to eastern Ohio.
24: Ohio's Governor Mike DeWine warned residents about the severe weather sweeping eastward.
25: We are in a very dangerous weather situation that really involves all of Ohio. Flooding danger is going to continue to go up for a while.
24: Near Chicago, tornado sirens sounded and flights were temporarily suspended Tuesday at the city's two major airports. More than 780,000 customers in Illinois, Indiana, and Ohio lost power. Footage shows damaged roofs, flooded roads, and trees tangled in power lines. 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I'm Jennifer King.
23: Arizona voters will see something unusual on the Democratic ticket in November. Governor Katie Hobbs has chosen a former Republican as a running mate.
26: Democratic Arizona Governor Katie Hobbs has chosen John Giles, a Republican turned independent, to be her running mate in a tough re-election campaign.
27: This is a kind of a non-traditional selection, but it's a non-traditional office in the state of Arizona. So everything about this is new.
26: His name on the ticket is aimed at appealing to Republicans and conservative independents in a state that was once a GOP stronghold. The former mayor of Mesa was a registered Republican for decades until he changed his party affiliation to independent in May. The Republican nominee is U.S. Representative Andy Biggs, whose running mate is Sine Kerr. I am Marcela Sanchez.
23: Other races to watch on this primary Tuesday include Wisconsin's governor's race, where Democratic Socialist Francesca Hong tries to rise above establishment Democrat candidate David Crowley. In Minnesota, MyPillow CEO Mike Lindell leads other GOP candidates vying for governor. On Wall Street, the Dow down by 184 points, the Nasdaq dropped 159. More at Town Hall.
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23: U.S. stocks slip further from their record highs as oil prices keep swinging. We hear more on the story from financial correspondent Seth Sutel reporting from New York City.
2: Stocks pulled a bit lower from their records on Wall Street while oil prices kept bouncing around amid uncertainty about when crude oil can flow freely from the Middle East again. The S&P 500 fell 0.3% Tuesday. It was the second modest drop in a row for the index since it set an all-time high last week. The Dow lost 184 points, that's about 0.3%. The Nasdaq Composite sank 0.6%. Brent crude rose about 1% to settle a bit below $89 a barrel. Treasury yields eased in the bond market. The yield on the 10-year Treasury fell to 4.70%. Seth Sutel, New York.
23: News and analysis at townhall.com. From Washington, I'm Keith Peters. International correspondent Charles de Ledesma reports from London that Count Binface, the man in a can with a plan, seeks a parliament seat in Britain's wackiest election.
4: Timing is everything in comedy, and so it seems in British politics. For a perennial joke candidate who wears a garbage can on his head, Count Binface, a self-described intergalactic space warrior, has landed in the centre of the UK's political universe ahead of a special election Thursday that was derided as a farce long before the ballot was packed with nearly three dozen candidates, many from the silly end of the spectrum. Binface, who's run against prime ministers past and present, was the first to throw his cap into the ring when Reform UK leader Nigel Farage abruptly quit Parliament and said he'd seek re-election to clear his name over financial allegations. I'm Charles de Ledesma.
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0: 888-971-SAGE. 888-971-7243. I am Larry Elder. 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Before we leave the wealth tax, here is Bill Maher talking about how much he pays in taxes in the great state of California, number 76.
34: You know what? Rich people, I'm sure you'd agree with this, actually do pay the freight in this
35: country.
34: Sure they do. I just saw these statistics. I mean, they something like 70%. And here in California, I just want to say, liberals, you could actually lose me. It's outrageous what we're paying. Over 50%. I'm willing to pay my share. But yeah, I mean, it's ridiculous.
0: And Gavin Newsom opposes the wealth tax that is going to be on the ballot here in California to impose a 5% net worth tax on people who are billionaires. believes that it'll cause billionaires to leave the state of California, as many already have, including Elon Musk. However, after that Tuesday when all these DSA candidates won, the next day he came out and advocated a wealth tax for the nation, on the assumption, presumably, that rich people wouldn't leave America. This has become a big, big deal. This is Kim Strassel of the Wall Street Journal, number 31.
1: Yeah, you're seeing it all over Rhode Island, in Washington State. There's actually a citizen-driven ballot initiative to try to roll back a new high tax there. And this is becoming a cosmic split, as you were, between kind of blue states and red states, which I find fascinating, Jerry, as red states move more and more to deregulate their markets, and you see Democrats instead. It's almost this vicious downward spiral because they're already having people leave their jurisdictions to go to places where the economy is better, where it's cheaper to live. And their answer to this, to falling revenues, is to try to gin it up with policies that will only make more people leave. And that's what's interesting about the Newsom and the Polis positions in Colorado and California, is that they, as top executives, there's an actual count out there right now, Jerry, of the number of wealthy Californians that are fleeing the state, both personally but moving their businesses out too. These are the guys that are seeing the destruction happen, and they're worrying that this is all going a little bit too far, but the genie is out of the bottle now, and the pressure is on politicians. If they're not in supporting this kind of soak the rich strategy, they're worried that they're getting sideways with their base.
0: There's also studies about how many jobs have been lost because of the minimum wage hike for fast food workers. As I said this before, the day Gavin Newsom signed this measure, 1,200 drivers were let go by Pizza Hut in one day. One study has found that 10,000 fast food workers have lost their jobs since the implementation of that new minimum wage tax for fast food workers. Has that caused the supermajority Democrat in the Assembly and the Senate to say, you know what, maybe we got this wrong? Has it caused Gavin Newsom to say, you know, maybe I shouldn't have signed this? Of course not. Number 55.
7: The whole thing is about concentration. It's what's at the top. It's not left and right. And I think that's the thing that is truly uniting all of us. I mean, this, you know, you saw some hats here about the oligarchy. It's a concentration of money. It's a concentration of wealth. It's a concentration of power. It's the abuse of power. It's abuse of these monopolistic tendencies that have impacted now the income inequality in this nation and the wealth disparities that are at historic levels. And I think those things unite every part of the Democratic coalition. And so I think that's really, for me, the focus is the things that unite us together, bind us together, not our interesting differences.
0: Not our interesting differences. I'm an established insurgent, he said yesterday. Hassan Piker, whom the Democrats refuse to denounce, referring to property owners who leave their property vacant, as I said before. Yeah, kill them. Kill those mother efforts and murder those mother efforts in the streets. Let the streets soak in their effing red capitalist blood, dude. End of quote. Grew up in affluence. Father corporate executive. Mother very successful. Is this a great country or what? You can have a podcast where you criticize capitalism and earn $2-3 million a year. The extremism of people like Abdul El Sayed. John Fetterman issued a challenge. I hope he takes him up on it. Number 57.
9: I dare you to continue to campaign with people like Hassan Piker, because he now will quickly find out it's easy to campaign in the echo chamber as a Democrat. Interesting to see how he chooses to disavow or now pretend that he hasn't just said and done these things just through this entire campaign.
0: Have you noticed that John Fetterman begun wearing suits and ties? He's begun looking more like a politician. This is former Jill Biden chief of staff, number 68.
3: I imagine it's going to be a very low turnout, but I have to tell you, your opening monologue talking about the black voters in Detroit, no less than an hour ago, a good friend of mine, a black Democratic strategist at the upper echelons of the Democratic Party, said almost identical, the same thing. Black voters in Detroit can see through this guy. His coalition is all affluent white people, and the things he wants to do, black voters know better, and they're not going back to him either. I think there's going to be a really big problem with turnout.
11: Yeah.
0: This guy is named Vincent O'Shana. He is an actor, former Air Force, military guy. I guess he's an actor and comedian. He was on the Piers Morgan show, number 59.
12: Well, you know how we got to this point? Piers is populist, whatever, all these Hassans and everything, is because people like James Carville, for the past 10 years, all it's been is Trump. Trump is Hitler, we're Nazis, we're deplorables, and now, when the TDS dust has settled, look who they're left with. Look who they're left with. The AOCs, the Mamdanis, the El Abdul, whatever the hell his name is, that want to abolish ICE, they want to defund the police, they want open borders, and when you mention the SAVE Act, it's racist. How dare you ask people to prove that they're here because Kamala Harris and the Biden administration left the border open for 4 years on purpose, and this is it, okay? So I'm sorry, but I'm not sorry. When you say stupid like America deserved 9/11, and AOC yesterday was like, yeah, but he said he's sorry. Nonsense. He's not sorry because he believes it. He says he's not patriotic. He dresses up like Mao Zedong, like that's his hero, cosplaying a freaking mass murderer. It's a joke. It's a joke. And people like James Carville saying, oh, I'm excited and we got talent. Gavin Newsom is your number one, AOC's number two, and Kamala's number three. Talent, my.
0: And he didn't say I'm sorry. He said the word I used was inappropriate. My comment was inappropriate. He never said I was sorry. James Carville, however, says that Abdul El-Sayed is far better than the Republican opponent. Number 69.
13: Democrat, most of these DSA types can't stand the Democrats. In fact, El-Sayed himself has said the Democrats are as much of a problem as the Republicans, which I disagree with. But when I look at him and I look at Mike Rogers, who's a lackey for the entire pharmaceutical industry, who's an election denier, then I'm going to take El-Sayed every time. Would I take him in a vacuum? Probably not. But against a clown like Rogers, who is an election denier running for the United States in the year 2026, who has never at once opposed the interests of Big Pharma, I'm going to beef El-Sayed.
0: Here's the part where Elder's going to talk about all the election deniers on the Democratic side, that the Democrats have denied every presidential election won by Republicans since the year of 2000. Okay. That the Democrats challenged Florida, 12 House members, Democrats did, during certification that following January 2001. You didn't know that? 4 years later, George W. Bush wins re-election. 30 House members challenged Ohio, including Senator Barbara Boxer. One of those challenging was Benny Thompson. Why is that relevant? Well, because he was the chair of the so-called Insurrection January 6th Committee. Yeah, he challenged Ohio, claiming that the Diebold voting machines were altered in order to have George W. Bush win because the executives of the Diebold company are Republicans. That was their argument. Were they called election deniers? And then in 2016, when Donald Trump won, Democrats challenged more states than Trump challenged 4 years later. Did anybody call them election deniers? And your boss's wife, James Carville, for the entirety of Trump 1.0, referred to him as illegitimate and said the election had been stolen. Did you say anything? Did you say anything when former President Jimmy Carter said the Russians put Donald Trump in office? 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
2: In 1783, the Revolutionary War was nearly over, but America's future remained uncertain. Officers in the Continental Army were angry. Congress had failed to provide promised pay, and some considered using the Army's power to force the government's hand. George Washington understood their frustration, but he also knew the liberty they had fought to win could be destroyed by the very Army that secured it. Washington confronted his officers and urged them to choose honor, patience, and loyalty to the Republic over rebellion. He could have used their anger to increase his own power. Instead, he used his influence to restrain it. Power asks what it can take. Character asks what duty requires. Washington's lesson still stands. Freedom survives when leaders place principle above ambition and remain faithful to God, country, and the people they serve.
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1: 888-971-SAGE, 888-971-7243. I am Larry Elder. We are Salem News Channel. How crazy has the Democratic Party become? Well, AOC is now positioning herself as a centrist. Number 43.
2: Standing is that is that Francesca Hong has made clear her present stances to her electorate.
3: Yeah, she's moved away from a lot
2: right,
3: of that.
2: Right, she's moved away from it. And I have a local city councilman that has this saying, woke one was crazy.
3: Woke one was crazy. Okay, that's
2: and, the truth. And I think that what's important is that
1: woke one was crazy. But woke two, not a problem. This is Larry Kudlow, number 44.
2: Woke one was crazy.
3: Woke one was crazy.
4: Yeah, this is beyond goofiness. Woke one is crazy. Nonsense. AOC is trying to back out of a lot of issues and a lot of values that she herself has stood for. And there's no such thing as blaming something called woke one. You can't laugh off defunding the police or 20 million illegal immigrants from open borders or closing down schools and colleges and businesses, all of which created unbelievable physical and mental and psychological hardship and torment and loneliness and alcohol and drug addictions and suicides and family breakups and just about everything else that these crazy left-wingers tried to put on our head. Framing white supremacy as an embedded systemic American problem. Defund the police, racial justice project, immigration rhetoric centered on racialization and systemic cruelty, Green New Deal's combination of climate policy with sweeping, again, system injustices, abolishing ICE, putting men in women's sports. Come on. Ms. Cortez cannot laugh this stuff off. She said it, and one way or another, she continues to say it because she believes it. There's no denial here. They're all non-denial denials. By the way, because she believes it, a recent poll shows her growing unpopularity in her own congressional district in the New York City boroughs.
1: This is a DSA senior member, Frances Gill, number 49.
5: There are plenty of people who point to some very controversial positions that DSA takes. Let's talk about some of them. Your policy agenda on law enforcement is to defund police, ultimately to get rid of police departments, correct?
2: Well, what I would say is that we're dramatically overspending on police right now.
5: I understand, but the goal is to defund the police department so we don't need them in the future.
2: I think it's what we really want to see is a horizon where folks are not reliant on armed enforcement to meet our public safety needs.
5: Right. But it says defund police on the website. That's your goal. And also to get rid of prisons and jails, correct?
2: Yes.
5: So if my daughter is assaulted and raped, is there any agency that would seek to find her assailant and bring him to justice?
2: Of course. Yeah, of course.
5: What would
2: absolutely
5: it be if not police, and where would he be if not a jail?
2: So I guess I really want to avoid getting kind of caught into these hypotheticals and talk more about the reality that we're actually facing right now, which is that we're spending absolutely outrageous amounts of money on police and policing, and we're not spending money on things that actually make people safe and feel safe, which is things like actually well-lit streets, the streetlights in Los Angeles. Everybody agrees it's a huge problem. Things like mental health care and substance use treatment. So things that drive people to commit crimes and to that make our society less safe. We're not doing anything about the root causes, and instead we're funneling money into the police.
1: There should be a horizon where we don't need police and prisons. People are committing crimes because there's not enough light on the street lamps at night. This is just demented. Caroline Levitt, number 46.
2: But I believe that there are millions of Americans across this country who see these Democrats for who they are. These are radical, extreme liberals, socialists, communists, whatever you want to call them, Sean. What matters most is their extreme policy positions. This is no longer the Democrat Party of JFK. Heck, this is not even the Democrat Party of Barack Obama. This is a party that has been totally captivated by these far-left, extreme liberals who support massively raising your taxes, who support abolishing your police, who support abolishing private prisons, who support opening, reopening our southern border and our nation's borders to illegal alien criminals all over the world. These are radical Democrats who support terrible policies across the board. Again, taking away your private property, abolishing the police, banning prisons, and just allowing complete lawlessness and chaos across our country. We had 4 years of that under Joe Biden. Thanks to President Trump and Republicans and common sense policies across the board, our country is safer, our country is more affordable. We cannot allow these radical, extreme, far-left liberals to take power. We have steady progress under President Trump right now. If these radical, extreme liberals are given a chance at power here in Washington, D.C., they will try to obstruct this president and turn our country into a communist hellhole with every extreme liberal policy that they try to implement.
1: Francesca Hong is the Wisconsin Socialist for Governor, number 58.
6: We have a lot of internal reckoning to do, but that it's important to see it through the lens of toxic white supremacy culture that is ingrained in this country's history, that racism is actually at the backbone of this history. And when people talk about Constitution, you know, federalism, the rights of the people, we really have to take a step back and look at, you know, how those rights have really only been offered up to a certain group and what that
1: toxic white supremacy culture, which apparently we still have, says this woman who wants to be governor of Wisconsin. Toxic white supremacy culture. And the unbelievable, offensive things that Hassan Piker had said, and El Sayed refuses to say he won't campaign with him. I'm focused on who I'm campaigning to, not with. Let's hear that again, number 60.
7: You know, you face scrutiny for campaigning with socialist streamer Hassan Piker, who has made a series of inflammatory comments, as you well know, including saying America deserved 9/11, describing Hamas as a lesser evil than Israel. Do you plan to continue to campaign with Hassan Piker in the general election campaign?
8: Look, I'm less concerned now with who I'm campaigning with, a lot more concerned about who I'm campaigning to. We got a lot of work to do to continue to build the coalition that's going to beat Mike Rogers.
7: Would you welcome him, though, on the campaign trail with
8: you? Like I said, I'm a lot more focused on who I'm campaigning to. So I think we have this notion sometimes on shows like this that we cannot or should not talk to certain groups of people. And I'll tell you that the 3 million people who listen to Hassan are people I want to make sure understand that there's a pathway into our politics around getting money out of politics so we can keep money back in pockets and pass Medicare for All. And so I'm going to continue to have the conversations with those folks.
1: Shockingly, President Trump had a thing or two to say about the DSA. Stick around for that. I'm Larry Elder.
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0: Carolina, Vermont, and Wisconsin. Minnesota voters will settle a moderate versus progressive Democratic U.S. Senate primary on Tuesday between centrist U.S. Representative Angie Craig and progressive Lieutenant Governor Peggy Flanagan. In the race for governor, Mike Lindell, known as the My Pillow, leads a crowded Republican primary with President Donald Trump's endorsement, while Senator Amy Klobuchar faces minimal opposition for the Democratic nomination. Severe weather has cut power to over 500,000 people in the Chicago area, Indiana, and Ohio. On Wall Street, the Dow down by 184 points, the NASDAQ dropped 159. More details at srnnews.com.
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3: 888-941, S-A-G-E, 888-971-7243, I'm Larry Elder, Salem News Channel. Trump was talking about what a war crime is, number 48.
4: Building power plants could be a war crime.
5: I'm not worried about it. You know it's a war crime? Having a nuclear weapon. Allowing a sick country with demented leadership have a nuclear weapon. That's a war crime. And if I allowed that to happen, like seven other presidents did, every president said, you know, many of them are saying be off the record and they're saying behind the scene, they should have done this a long time ago. Other presidents, for 37 years this has been going on, and every one of those presidents should have done it. And actually, as you know, off the record, they're doing it off the record because they haven't got the courage to say it. Those presidents are giving me a lot of credit. It should have been done by Obama, should have been done by Clinton, should have been done by the Bushes. It should have been done. And it would have been a lot easier if it was done a long time ago, right? You agree with me?
6: Sir.
5: You know the war crime? War crime is allowing Iran to have a nuclear weapon.
3: So, Mr. President, what's next? Number 70.
7: Mr. President, in addition to this big announcement, you've also been posting about Iran today opposing their latest demands. You said this last round of talks was Iran's last chance before decapitation. So what now?
8: You'll find out.
7: Are massive escalation, is that still on the table?
8: Well, we have that ability if we want to do that. Yeah, you'll find out.
7: You said you're low-keying it with them. So you're semi-negotiating. What exactly does that mean?
8: Well, reparations, you might say, or they asked for money for the damage that we've done. I said, that's a good idea. Well, we're going to ask for money for the damage they've done over a 50-year period, whether you go SS Cole or whether you go all of the people that were so badly hurt, so badly wounded or killed, many thousands of people, and maybe damages for the 52,000 protesters over the last 4 months that were killed in Iran. We think their family should get damages for killing their person or their child or mother, father that were protesting. It's at least, it was 52,000 a month and a half ago. So now what is it? So if there's damages to be paid, I think Iran should pay those damages.
3: He should keep the military and the economic pressure. Because as he pointed out, they will kill their own people. They will let their own people suffer. They don't care. And I've said this a million times. Imagine a people like that, a regime like that, getting a hold of a nuclear bomb. By the way, the Secretary of War does a drop-dead impression of President Trump. Number 64.
9: Troops, this time out in South Carolina, I was asking, what do you want me to tell them? And his answer is always the same. He goes, Pete, tell them I love them. And he does. And, you know, I'm here with the great Secretary of the Treasury, Scott Bessent, along with your great governor here in South Carolina, Governor McMaster. They both wanted to come along and say hello to the troops as well. But he can attest to that. Scott can attest to that. He's in those rooms with me at the same time as the Treasury Secretary, because it's not just what the military can do. We've got the most powerful economy in the world as well. And when you've got a motivated Treasury Secretary who can pull a lot of levers because he knows how to do it, he can put a lot of pressure on adversaries. So actually, I'll give a moment here to the governor and to the secretary. But first, ladies and gentlemen, give a warm welcome to the Secretary of the Treasury, Scott Bessent.
3: Adam Schiff, like James Carville, says he's endorsing Abdul

0: El Sayed, number 50.
1: Have you endorsed El Sayed?
2: I'm supporting him now, and just spoke with him. I stayed out of the primary, but I'm supporting him, and just spoke with him for the first time earlier this week, and that is the seat we must win.
0: So, you know, if it means we support somebody who's campaigning with somebody who says America deserved 9/11 and that Hamas is 1,000 times better than Israel, and who went to a celebration on October 8, blaming Israel for the massacre of 1,200 Jews. Well, you know, it what it takes in order to stop President Donald Trump, because Donald Trump is a fascist. Number 42.
3: They're putting forward making life easier for.
4: Well, the one thing is we have jihadists being elected all over the place. We have this whether it's communism, jihadism. It's a lot of friend of mine called up. He said, you know, really, you should use the word jihadist, because that's what's happening. And I'm not sure that anybody, if you take a look at what happens in other countries, I think that's not going to be necessarily the way we want to live. But when you look at the radicalism and the craziness of the candidates and the stupidity of what they're suggesting, let's get rid of the Supreme Court, let's get rid of the presidency, let's get rid of the Senate. They want to get, you know, sometimes I'd like to get rid of the Senate too, but I don't say it.
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7: Larry Elder, doing the job that illegal aliens won't do.
8: 888-971-SAGE, 888-971-7243. I am Larry Elder. We are Salem News Channel. Mark, Magnificent Mark in L.A. Mark, thank you so much for calling. I appreciate it.
9: Hey, Larry.
8: Hey, Mark, how are you?
9: I'm sure you're having a bad week with all the bad things happening with the Republican, from Max Miller to the guy in North Carolina to Trump's stupid theme with RFK, which no one agrees with. But
8: actually, I'm having a pretty good week with all these clowns like Francesca Hong, who might very well. Well, she already won her primary. She's going to be running for governor of Wisconsin, who wants to abolish the police, abolish prisons. This guy, El Sayed, who's campaigning with Hassan Piker, who says that Hamas is 1,000 times better than Israel and that we deserve 9/11. These are people that I think are going to drag down your party and make it more difficult for them to win the House. That's good news for me. Bad news for the country, maybe, but good news for Republicans. So no, I'm not having a bad week. I think you're having a bad week. Well, how do you feel about Hassan Piker, Mark?
9: I don't like Piker, but at least I admit that. Why don't you mention...
8: I'm happy you admit that. Do you believe that El Sayed should be campaigning with him?
9: No, I don't.
8: Do you believe that Adam Schiff, therefore, should be endorsing El Sayed?
9: No.
8: Do you believe boycott, divest, sanction... Mark, do you believe boycott, divest, sanction is anti-Semitic?
9: No.
8: You don't?
9: No.
8: Well, Chuck Schumer said that it was anti-Semitic, and Zoran Mamdani and El Sayed and Ilhan Omar all endorsed boycott, divest, sanction. Don't you think it's a little cowardly for Chuck Schumer not to call them out as being anti-Semitic since he says BDS is anti-Semitic? I'm just asking. You see, these are problems these are problems in your party. These are the kinds of things your side doesn't like talking about. You like talking about Donald Trump, and Donald Trump's been doing this and doing that, but you don't like talking about the extremists in your party that want to confiscate rich people. Yes, sir.
9: Hey, Larry.
8: Yes, sir.
9: First of all, I noticed how you just, I didn't call for this, but I noticed how you just zoomed over the guy in North Carolina who withdrew his name, the Republican, and specifically...
8: You just now said he withdrew his name.
9: But you didn't say a thing like, yeah, he should have, which he should have, if he has sex scandals. But more importantly, you haven't done nothing to say anything bad about Max Miller. Why is that, Larry? Well, I know why, because he's a Republican, he can't do anything wrong, but yet the guy from California...
8: President Trump has already said that he's going to have a very difficult time winning, and President Trump has suggested he ought to drop out. Is this thing on?
9: What? Yes, Larry. Okay. So,
8: Mark, really, is this what you're calling about? These are your issues?
9: Okay.
8: Shouldn't we be talking about affordability? Shouldn't we be talking about Iran? Shouldn't we be talking about whether or not the country is doing better or worse under Trump 2.0? Shouldn't we be talking about that?
9: Okay, so Larry.
8: Yes.
9: What's going on in Iran? The war is not over.
8: No, it's not over.
9: The war is not over.
8: Agreed. It's been more difficult. It's been more difficult than Trump thought. Agreed. They've been more intractable than Trump thought. Agreed. The ability of the Iranians to take over their government has not been as easy as we thought. Agreed. So therefore, what, Mark? If you had been president, what would you have done?
9: Okay, Larry, I told you in the beginning, when he promised that he would be there when the people started getting wiped out, but he was in Venezuela instead, so called for drugs, but as we turned out, it was for oil. So oil is more important than human beings.
8: Mark, did you want the president to send in ground troops in order to be there? I'm asking.
9: Unfortunately, if it would have taken care of the regime, I would have preferred not, but I would have also preferred a much more massive attacks.
8: Mark, we're on the same page over here. I wish that he had gone big and gone strong. I believe in the Powell Doctrine. You go in with overwhelming force, and the president did, and then he backed down, and then he did, and he backed down. I really think that his ego was such that he thought that, unlike other presidents in the past, when they've done deals with Iran, they would abide by the deal that he did with them, and he's shocked that they were liars and cheaters. I think he was naive on that score.
9: Right,
8: But at least he did something. You realize
9: nothing's going to change, and it's going to be worse unless we actually end up invading Iran.
8: Well, the worst thing would be to have done nothing and to allow Iran to getting a nuclear weapon. You and I agree on that. And we also agree that the Secretary of NATO, Secretary General of NATO, Mark Rutte, said that Iran was close to getting a nuclear weapon, and he praised Donald Trump for taking action as the leader of the free world. That's how he put it. So you and I are agreeing. In fact, we're agreeing that Donald Trump should have gone in stronger and should be putting the hammer on these guys. You and I agree.
9: Right. Okay, so Larry...
8: We had a double date, Mark.
9: Right now in Thailand, because I have friends and family in Thailand, they're on alert because they're really afraid China's going to do anything, which, as you would call it, the weakness of the United States is emboldening China. China has been sending missiles to Iran.
8: China has been engaging in aggressive activity for a very long period of time, specifically when Joe Biden pulled out of Afghanistan. I know you don't like me talking about Joe Biden, but that emboldened China, that emboldened Putin to invade Ukraine, and that emboldened Hamas to do what they did on October 7th.
9: Well, we'll never know. Good possibility. I will give you that, but we will never know for sure.
8: Oh, well, I'm gonna leave it there. You never know for sure if something that didn't happen happened and what the result would have been. You and I agree. We also agree that the Iranian war has been more difficult than President Trump thought. We also agree that President Trump should be using as much military and economic pressure as necessary, up to and including boots on the ground if necessary. So we're agreeing, Mark. Mark's come a long way. Mark, as always, thank you very much for calling. I really do appreciate it. We're going to talk about the WNBA. Their policy says if you are a woman, you can play in the WNBA. Well, they don't define what a woman is. And now you have two former NBA players saying that they now feel like they're women and they want to be eligible for the WNBA draft. So now they're having a task force to determine the definition of a woman. I suspect they're not going to invite Ketanji Brown Jackson to sit on that task force because they probably wouldn't get anywhere if she did. 888-971-SAGE, 888-971-7243. I'm Larry Elder. Do not leave town.

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4: In 1783, the Revolutionary War was nearly over, but America's future remained uncertain. Officers in the Continental Army were angry. Congress had failed to provide promised pay, and some considered using the Army's power to force the government's hand. George Washington understood their frustration, but he also knew the liberty they had fought to win could be destroyed by the very army that secured it. Washington confronted his officers and urged them to choose honor, patience, and loyalty to the Republic over rebellion. He could have used their anger to increase his own power. Instead, he used his influence to restrain it. Power asks what it can take. Character asks what duty requires. Washington's lesson still stands. Freedom survives when leaders place principle above ambition and remain faithful to God, country, and the people they serve.
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9: 888-971-SAGE, 888-971-7243. I am Larry Elder. We are Salem News Channel. We're going to talk to a writer next hour who says the WNBA may have a black privilege problem. And the WNBA player who was ejected after practically decapitating Sophie Cunningham and then blamed it on white privilege on social media now says, I didn't blame it on white privilege. And the WNBA is putting together a task force to define a woman since their rules allow a woman to compete in the WNBA but doesn't define what a woman is. All of this and more. An ex-Dallas Cowboys star, Michael Irvin, says, I have seven homes that I have relatives who live in them, and they're not paying any rent. And white players don't have this problem. So your inability to say no to your mooch relatives is because of race? All of this and more, 888-971-SAG. Now, the town hall, residents of McKinney, Texas, were complaining after the town council approved a massive Islamic center expansion. An Iranian Christian who lived under Sharia law had a warning for them. Number 75.
10: Hello, my name is Eddie Issa. I'm a Sharia law survivor from Iran. And I'm here to tell you, this is a dangerous ideology you're allowing in your country. Every country that is Islamic now, it used to be a Christian country. And we were soft Christians and we allowed these people to come in, bring their Sharia law into our countries and slowly kill us off left and right. Let me make it very clear to you. Christianity is a personal relationship with God where it says, render unto Caesar's what is Caesar's, render unto God what is God's. Islam is Sharia law, deen wa dawa, religion and state, which is not even compatible with the American thing. And when these people will use taqiyya to lie to you, to manipulate you, because whenever Islam is little, they will lie to you and tell you they come in peace. This is level one. Level two is what's happening in UK right now, where you have two-tier policing, where you have like the blasphemy laws, Islamophobia, racism, all this nonsense that they talk about. First of all, Islam is not a race. So anytime you criticize Islam, they will use the race card. But there's all, every country has this disgusting ideology inside their country. Yeah. Including my own country, Iran, Russia. Islamophobia is another made-up, because they don't want you to criticize their death cult. That's why they will put that, that's why they push it in UK, in every country they go to. M103 is in Canada right now. They deliberately try to silence us. And the worst people that are trapped in it is Muslims themselves, because they can't leave that death cult. Because they're told, if you question that disgusting book, you're called a kufar. And they get killed over it, just like my friends who are apostates in prison or dead right now in Iran. I'm telling you, this is a bad idea, and you're going to regret not listening to people like us who lived under Sharia law.
11: Thank you.
12: Larry will be right back. Stay tuned.
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18: News this hour from Town Hall. I'm Keith Peters in Washington. Severe weather cut power to more than a half million people in the Chicago area and northwestern Indiana as perilous thunderstorms and extreme wind gusts pummeled the region Tuesday, causing widespread damage. In Ohio, power outages swept the state capital region and at least one death was reported. Ohio Governor Mike DeWine.
19: Sadly, we have had one fatality in Roseville, one fatality that we're aware of. This was an individual who died simply because they could not, had an emergency, and they could not get to that individual.
18: More than 290,000 customers were without power in that state. A Texas town council meeting turns heated over a proposed Islamic Center expansion, Willie Nelson reports.
20: The McKinney, Texas City Council unanimously approved a major expansion of the Islamic Association of McKinney despite fierce opposition from more than 150 residents. The plan would create a 5.5-acre campus able to hold up to 2,000 people. Residents and a Sharia law survivor warned about the spread of Sharia practices, child marriage, and threats to American values. Congressman Keith Self also spoke against the project and received a standing ovation. Willie Nelson, Washington.
18: Primary elections are taking place in six U.S. states. The Democratic primary for Wisconsin governor is a high-profile clash between the party's establishment and progressive wings, as Democratic Socialist Francesca Hong tries to rise above establishment candidate David Crowley. In a Republican primary for U.S. House, Trump-backed candidate Michael Alfonso, the 26-year-old son-in-law of U.S. Transportation Secretary Sean Duffy, is seeking to win Duffy's former district. On Wall Street, the Dow down by 184 points, the S&P lower by 24. More at townhall.com.
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18: The arrest of Chinese nationals in South Korea on spying charges is drawing international attention as tensions increase in Asia. We hear more on the